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That hymn written by Isaac Watts, taken from the 90th Psalm, Psalm of Moses. Oh God, our help in ages past, our hope for years to come. Glad you're with us here on Sunday evening hymn time. We're in about 23 minutes now in front of 9 o'clock. Glad you are with us. Want to remind you that the youth department at Hunter Memorial Baptist Church will be having a rummage sale coming up on Saturday, August 29th from 9 a.m. to 4 p.m. Church located 599 Highway 91 in Elizabethan up Stony Creek there. For more information, you can call or text 423-213-9230. Let's continue now with music. We're going to go to the Trinity Baptist Church of Arlington, Texas. Aren't you glad God saves old sinners?

Well, no doubt about that. Great voice, the late J.W. Depew with Watch Me Leave. We got 11 minutes now before 9 o'clock on our Sunday evening Hymn Time program. So glad that you are there. Hope you're having a good evening wherever you're listening. 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The Statler Brothers, Have You Been to Jesus for the Cleansing Power? Are You Washed in the Blood of the Lamb?

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Starting off the 9 o'clock hour with the legendary Chuck Wagon Gang, the beautiful hymn, Master, the Tempest is Raging. 4 minutes after 9 o'clock, this is Mark Ferguson, and I am glad to be with you as we continue on another night of our Sunday evening hymn time program. Trust the music will be a blessing and an encouragement to you. Here's we're here, August 2nd, 2026. Hope the Lord's Day has been good for you and your family. Hope you've had a good weekend. And believe it or not, school starting for many of our teachers and students tomorrow. So be mindful of that as you're out on the way to work tomorrow for the school zone, school buses, and the children as they're out getting on the buses. It's hard to believe that it's time for school once again. Where did the summer go? Well, the forecast is still going to be summer-like. We've got rain ending tonight with low temperatures in the mid and upper 60s. Partly cloudy for your Monday. Scattered afternoon thunderstorms possible. Highs mid-80s. Some evening thundershowers possible Monday night. Lows in the upper 60s. Tuesday, partly cloudy with scattered afternoon thunderstorms. Highs in the mid-80s. And you can pretty much put a stamp on that all the way through the work week. Partly cloudy skies with scattered afternoon thunderstorms each and every day. Right now, we're at 72 degrees here outside the studios of WHCB in Bluff City, about 72 degrees with partly cloudy skies. We continue down with music, get a lot of requests to hear Terry Lawson. He does a beautiful job here. He'll hold to my hand.

Almost 17 minutes after 9 o'clock, that's Pastor Larry Montgomery. Beautiful song, had it not been for the old rugged cross. We're glad that you're with us here on Sunday evening hymn time. Always a joy to be able to spend time with you. Now let's listen to the legendary Chuckwagon Gang.

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Thank you.

Always a great joy to be able to be with you on Sunday evening hymn time. Don't forget, there's going to be a Southern Gospel concert on Friday, August 7th, as part of the Tweetsie Trail Jams. It's going to be held at the Citizens Bank Stadium in Elizabethan there in the high school. It's going to feature Jeff and Sherry Easter, as well as the Browders and Adam Crabb. The MC will be Lauren Harris. Concessions are available. The concert begins at 7 o'clock, being brought to you by Roan Street Church of God. 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

If you've ever experienced a moment when you wondered about the power of prayer, listen to these few lines and see if you don't agree. Real prayer always does one of two things. It either frees us from the trouble we fear, or gives us strength and courage to meet trouble when it comes.

Well, we're into the final segment now of our 9 o'clock hour here on Sunday Evening Hymn Time for this first Sunday in the month of August. A lot of people, a lot of young people, not looking forward to tomorrow. School's going to start back, and so do keep that in mind as we roll into your Monday. Hope the music's a blessing and an encouragement to you. We've still got over an hour of great hymns and gospel songs right here on 91.5 FM. Stay with us.

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Welcome into the final hour of our Sunday evening hymn time. That's Tennessee Ernie Ford with Lord, I'm Coming Home. Glad to have you with us as we're here on this second day of August, 2026. This is Mark Ferguson. School starts tomorrow for many of our teachers and children, so be mindful of that as you're out and about in the morning. Our forecast calling for the rain to end overnight. Lows will be in the mid-60s, partly cloudy tomorrow with scattered afternoon thunderstorms, highs in the mid-80s, some evening thundershowers possible, lows in the mid-60s tomorrow night, Tuesday, partly sunny with afternoon thunderstorms likely and high temperatures in the mid-80s, and that's how it's going to be just about all week long. Plenty of those afternoon thunderstorms. Right now, we're going to continue with some more music for you tonight. Here's J.W. Depew with Follow Me.

Glad to have you along with us here on tonight's edition of Sunday Evening Hymn Time. Remember, there's going to be a gospel concert on Saturday, August 8th at the Promised Land, located 2133 Mountain Road in Cedar Bluff, Virginia. The concert begins at 6 p.m. It will feature the King James Boys, the Knight Family, and Brian Birchfield. 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

Glad you are with us here on our Sunday evening Hymn Time program. Want to remind you, coming up this fall, the Community Bible Study in Bristol will be offering an in-depth study on the book of James and Genesis for all ladies, teens, and children. 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

Into the final segment now of our Sunday evening hymn time program. Thank you so much for your continued prayers, support, and encouragement for this program. We'll close out the program, as always, with prayer time. Then at 11 o'clock, it's Moody Presents, followed at 11:30 by Night Sounds with the late Bill Pierce. Hope you have a great night. Right now, we've got time for some more music, so let's enjoy it together on Sunday evening hymn time.

0: Our Heavenly Father, we come to close this Sunday evening hymn time program. We're so grateful for the opportunity to play these wonderful songs that have blessed the hearts of God's people down through the years. We're thankful for each listener, whether they're listening online, listening at 91.5 FM, or listening with the WHCB app. We pray, Lord, your richest blessing upon each and every one of them. Meet the needs that they have in their lives according to your riches and glory by Christ Jesus. Lord, we thank you and praise you for your blessings on WHCB and how you provide for us and meet our needs day after day after day. And you've been so faithful to us over 42 years. Lord, we pray you would continue to do that. We pray, Lord, you would continue to bless the programs, bless the music, bless everything that's said and done. Lord, we pray tonight for those that are sick, those that are shut in, those that have lost loved ones to death in recent days. Would you comfort them? Others, Lord, that are going for surgery, some that are recuperating from surgery, going through treatments. Lord, there's just so much sickness and really some great heartache out there. And we just pray, Lord, that you would be near and dear to each and every situation. Father, we pray tonight that you would be with our children and our young people. School starting back for many of our kids tomorrow. And we just pray that you would be with them and watch over them, be with the teachers. Lord, may you just be very present and be there close to help in any situation that might arise. Lord, we pray tonight that you would continue to be with missionaries all over the world preaching the gospel of Christ. You'd give them souls for their labor. You would watch over and protect them. Lord, we pray for our country. We thank you for it and for how you've blessed our nation for 250 years of the freedom and independence we enjoy. We pray, Lord, you'd be with our military, watch over, protect them, and bring them home safely soon. We pray for the leaders of our country. They'd look to thee for wisdom and guidance that you alone are able to give. Lord, we're grateful tonight that we can bring our cares and our burdens to you, knowing that you are our burden bearer. We're thankful, Lord, that we can come boldly to the throne of grace to obtain mercy and find grace to help in time of need. We're thankful, Lord, that the Spirit of God teaches us the Word of God. And we thank you, Lord, that he indwells each and every believer in the Lord Jesus Christ. We thank thee for Jesus and for the fact that he died on the cross in our place. And he shed his blood there to pay the price for our sins. He got up out of the tomb the third and appointed morning. He is seated even at the right hand of the Father at this very moment in time to intercede for believers in Christ. Father, we just pray now that you would continue to keep your hand of blessing upon the men of God standing true to the Word of God in these days. Encourage their hearts and bless their ministries. Lord, we pray that you go with us through this week, that you'd watch over, protect us in all that we do. Forgive us our sins and failures and give us a good week. And we'll praise thee for all you do. In Jesus' name, amen. This is WHCB, Bristol, Kingsport, Johnson City. It's 11 o'clock. Moody Presents is next. Hope you have a great week.
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2: 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And here's the way Moody Presents opened in the late 1980s and early 1990s.

0: 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The glass is merely the outside shell. What keeps a building from collapsing is the internal steel.
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2: Both in the Old and the New Testament, the Hebrew word and the Greek word for heart carry the very same concepts and definition. Hebrew and Greek scholars teach us that these words basically deal with the center of you, the center of me. The heart is where I dream. The heart is where I deliberate. The heart is where I decide. The heart is the springboard of my emotions. The heart is my will. The heart is my thought life. It is the very core of our being. The heart, your heart, my heart, is the authentic you. It is the authentic me. After we peel away all the masquerading, all the layers of what we're trying to stack up so that we can be what we want people to think we are, peel away all of the layers, and when you get down to the naked core, the authentic you is there. That is what God's word speaks about when it says heart. It's the authentic me. It's the authentic you. And as the Kittle Dictionary of New Testament Theology says about cardia, this word in the New Testament, it makes this very important point that the heart is the place where God meets people. It is the very seat of my spirituality. When God invades the territory of my life, he's moving straight for my heart, for the authentic me. And I find that a little convicting, because I would prefer that he would meet me on some other turf. As he begins to move into the arena of my existence, maybe some of us say, Lord, check my creed. I mean, you know, I'm me and Luther and Calvin and Wesley and all these guys, I mean, we're like this. And look at my doctrinal statement and look how I... And God says... That's very important, and pushes it all aside. And he said, Joe, I want to see your heart. Because let's face it, we can have our creed all in order and have our heart be phenomenally dysfunctional. As some of us may say, well, check out my credentials. You know, I've served Christ in public ministry since I was 26, so that's 24 straight years of running. And there's been a lot of, I've helped God by marrying him and burying him and birthing him into the kingdom and discipling him and helping to get over old habits and get into new habits and come to serve here as a resource to the student body and faculty and written a few books and spoken a couple places and tried to be a good dad and a good husband. I said, hey, Lord, wait. Check out the credentials. What do you think? And I know every time he says, I'm not impressed. He says, I want to see your heart. Because we can have credentials stacked miles high and have a heart that is dysfunctional toward God. He says, well, look at the consecration of my life. Look what I do and what I don't do. I don't drink, dance, smoke, chew, go with girls that do. I do all these right things. I do everything, don't do nothing. And man, God, I've got, my consecration is like peerless. And he says, convictions are important and external righteousness is maybe important, but he says, I'm not really impressed till I see your heart. And he pushes it all aside and he says, let me see your heart. In all of Scripture, God is first and foremost concerned about my heart. It is where God meets me. My heart is the essence of my being. Those of you who are from mission fields as MKs and those of you being trained in missiology, you realize that if you go to a foreign field, particularly third world countries, when you say God meets you in your heart, they don't understand that because they use words like liver or kidneys. And as strange as that may seem, the truth is it's not our physical heart we're talking about, but every person on this globe understands that way down deep inside them somewhere is the real me. And that's the essence of our being. So when this text says, above all else, guard your heart, we need to know that's a very critical call of Scripture. And notice what the text also says, not just heart and understanding its priority, but it says, from your hearts flow the wellsprings of life. So it is not only the essence, but it is the source of all my expression. If you and I spend some time together, pretty soon I know a little bit about your heart, because the expressions of your life are rooted directly in your heart. Guard your heart, for from it, and this word flows as a word for as a spring bubbles forth and brings about a flowing river. Your heart flows out of your life, your existence, and forms all of your life. And Scripture teaches that so straightforwardly. In Proverbs, we learn that as a man thinketh in his heart, so is he. Your heart is what is the expression of your life. That's a very sobering statement, because a lot of us sense that our mind is an arena that we can privately protect, constructing playgrounds of thought, playgrounds of angry, bitter thoughts, torture chambers of thoughts of resentment, playgrounds of sexual fantasies. And we think, since it's that dark corner of my life that no one can ever see, that we can get away with recess on playgrounds like that. And nothing could be further from the truth, because ultimately, eventually, what I let my mind think will be expressed through my life. The heart is not only our expression, our essence, it is the expression of life. It expresses itself. Scripture also tells us that what you value in your heart will show up in what you value in life. In the Gospels, Jesus Christ said in Luke chapter 12, where your treasure is, there will your heart be also. So the things that you and I value at the heart level end up being where we dump the treasures of our lives. I can tell an awful lot about your heart by what you value. You can tell an awful lot about my heart, about how I act in terms of my values. I can tell an awful lot about you about the way you read your newspaper. It's interesting to watch people pick up their newspapers. Pick up their newspapers, and people who are into public affairs go right to the front page and read all the news. People who are into debate and thoughtful processes about what's happening in the world go to the editorial and the op-ed page immediately. People who have a lot of money stacked up in brokerage firms go immediately to the business page. People who are traveling hit the weather page to see what it's going to be like in Denver. People who are going out of their mind with stress go to the comic page. And people who are phenomenally depressed go to the obituary page to see if they made it through the night or not. So just watching you read your newspaper is very reflective of who you are and what you're interested in. God says, you know, let me see the ledger of your checkbook. And just let me look at that, and I'll know a lot about your heart. Because our hearts express the values that we hold. You say, you know, there's five things I'd never do for God. I'm not going to be a missionary. I don't care what he says. I'm not going to be... I say, do we not in our hearts value eternity and the cause of the gospel? The treasure of your time, the treasure of your life, the treasure of your financial, whatever they are, our hearts are an expression of the values we hold in them. And you can tell an awful lot about all of us by how we apply our values, and it will tell us what our hearts are like. Or even our speech. When Christ said on more than one occasion in the gospel that the wicked speech patterns were only reflection of the problem that someone had, a heart problem down deep inside. For the mouth speaks, Christ said, out of the overflow of the heart. Which means that this tongue is this little tattletale in my dentures. When I'm trying to hide stuff in my heart, sooner or later, this little tattletale in my head starts telling on the real condition of my heart. And if you're having trouble with your speech, like most of us do on occasion, maybe we ought to do some remediation at the heart level instead of just trying to bridle this tongue that's in our mouth. But all of that to say that you can't miss the fact that the heart is the very essence of you and is also the springing up and expression of what you are on the outside. Can you think of a more vital entity that you and I possess than this heart from which flow the wellspring of our lives? I don't think so. That's why God takes it so seriously. So maybe we say, given the fact that our heart is the essence and the springboard of the expression of our life, what should we do? And that's the beauty of this text. Notice what Proverbs 4:23 says is my responsibility. Number one, that I am to guard my heart. Now, what's important to note here is that in the Hebrew, there's kind of a double dip in this exhortation, because he uses two words for guard and protect. If we translated this literally, we'd say, above all else, guard your heart, for from it flow the wellsprings of life. And it's kind of like, I don't know that I can say this enough times kind of thing. You've got to guard your heart. And the two words that are synonyms in the Hebrew text do have some interesting nuances in their own right, because they're two different words. The one simply means to guard in this context. It means to watch very carefully. It means to protect. It means to keep something safe. It means to give oversight to it. In fact, it's the word that's used back in Genesis when God gave Adam and Eve the garden that he had created, and he told them, keep this garden. Watch over it, give it oversight, protect it, take good care of it, guard. So the instruction to my heart is that I have a personal responsibility to keep, watch over, protect, give oversight to my heart. Now, I say something parenthetically here. That's my responsibility. Isn't it interesting how we keep running around the kingdom trying to keep, watch, protect, guard, give oversight to everybody else's heart? I want you to think about that.
1: 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And if you'd rather send your donation and request for the book in the mail, you can write to us at Moody Presents, 820 North LaSalle Boulevard, Chicago, Illinois, 60610. All right, now let's get back to today's historic edition of Moody Presents with Dr. Joe Stoll as we continue our 100-year celebration of Moody Radio.
2: All of Scripture is meant to be taken very personally. I have no control over your heart. I have no control over your heart or yours or I have no control over your heart. There's only one heart that I can function with, and that's mine. And God says to me, Stoll, if you just kind of take care of yours, I'll take care of everybody else's. And it's my responsibility to guard my heart. The second word that's used in this double dip emphasis here has a little more intensity to it. You might say that the first word is what we are to do. The second word gives some nuances on what we're to do in terms of guarding. And this is where the text I read from the New American Standards gets with all diligence. It means while you're guarding, it's just not this casual like, all right, I'll watch. Or it is that we guard with all diligence, that it is a very intense call to the guarding of our hearts. In fact, it's interesting that in one place in the Old Testament, this word is used of the keeper of a vineyard. And it was his stewardship to watch over this vineyard, to protect it from thieves and wild animals that would trample it, or the enemies of the vineyard owner who would like to come and depreciate his business by ravaging his vineyard. So a keeper of the vineyard was hired, and it says and uses this word in the context that he built a hut at the gate of the vineyard that he might keep it with diligence. In other words, he set up residence there, lived there 24 hours a day, decided to stay there, whether it was raining, snowing, sleeting, hailing, or whatever. He set up residence to do diligence in keeping his heart. Hence, the New American Standard translation, with all diligence, keep your heart. Guard your heart. So given that, we have to say one more thing then is, okay, well, how do I do that? And this is one of these verses that just gives us this this important exhortation, but never fills us in with process. Now, when you hit a verse that says, above all else, guard your heart, for from it come the wellsprings of life, that's a principle. And you mark it, say, okay, my duty is to guard with intensity, with all diligence, to set up a hut by my heart and guard it. But we're still saying, but all right, okay, how do I do that? I mean, what would that mean? And then when the verse doesn't give it to you, you know that God never leaves us hanging, so you begin to move into a broader sense and search the scriptures. Say, does the Bible speak any place about how I guard my heart? And the answer is yes, and there probably are many ways that we do it, but let me mark two. Referencing in the New Testament, in Matthew chapter 22, where the Pharisees came to Christ and said to him, Master, what is the greatest commandment of the law? Which, as we know, as the text says, they asked him this question, hoping to trip him up. And he says to them, the greatest commandment in the law is this, and you know this. He quoted from Leviticus, thou shalt love the Lord thy God with, not segments, not parts of, thou shalt love the Lord thy God with all thy heart. You say, what does that have to do with guarding my heart? Everything. Let me explain. The word love there is the word agape, which doesn't necessarily mean you always have to feel good about God. There are some days we don't feel good about anything. And we've all had days like that. Agape love is a commitment to yield to another, to yield rightfully to another's needs, to another's agendas, to show concern for. In the context of loving God, that means that one thing I do is I take my heart and I give it away, that I give it to him and say, Father, you have all of my heart. I give you my dreams, my deliberating processes, my decisions. I give you my will. I ask you to help me with my emotions that are so messed up some of the time. Father, here is my whole heart, the whole thing. And I yield it to you as an act of love. And within a context of agape, the word meaning is a yieldedness, a surrendering to, in Ephesians chapter, to the needs of my wife. I yield my time, my resources, myself, and surrender to the structure of her needs. It's the very same way here. I yield my whole heart to God. I surrender everything at the core of my being to Him. And I give it away. We guard our hearts by giving our heart away to someone who can manage it and guard it better than we can. Because I just want to tell you this, if God is the manager of your heart, if you've surrendered your heart to Him, He will guard it from all evil, the intrusion of everything that would hurt, destroy, debilitate, discount, erode all that you are. Thou shalt love the Lord thy God with all thy heart. We give it away to the one who will keep it better than we could ever keep it ourselves. It's a commitment you need to make on a regular basis. It's a commitment we keep wanting to drag back. We say, no, I want to do my dreams myself. I want to do these deliberations myself. I think I'll do my own will here. And every time we do that, we cease to guard our heart. Because left to its own, as the prophet Jeremiah said, our hearts are deceitfully wicked. Who can understand the tyranny of your own heart when you keep it for yourself? It's kind of like what you do with your savings account. Now that Marty and I have kind of turned past the 50 mark and are looking down the pike to maybe someday having our income reduced, suddenly we're thinking, well, okay, we got two of our kids are married and most of our college bills paid, and now we better start focusing some of our money on enabling us to serve Christ with financial freedom when people stop paying us. So we got this little program going where we take a little bit of our paycheck and start keeping it, guarding it, setting it aside. Well, we could do a couple things with that. We could stick it under the mattress, hide it in between the plates, or put it with the pans, but there's something spooky about that we would take all of our life savings and keep it ourselves. When there's this little place down the street that says, we do this, we keep money, and we'll keep it for you. Not only that, we will guarantee it in case something happens to it. And not only that, but we will increase it for you if you let us keep it for you. It's our business. We do it best. So we trot our little selves once a month when the paycheck comes down to this little place that keeps that kind of stuff better than we do. It's the same way with God. The best thing to do with your heart, if you really want to guard it, is give it away. Give it to the safety deposit hands of the Father. He'll manage it just right. And then secondly, once you've given it away, it still resides within you. You're just kind of a new manager of it all. You set up little huts outside the gates that things invade your heart. Luke chapter 15 says, the word of God, when it is sown, sometimes falls on good and noble hearts. It's a wonderful statement. It falls on good and noble hearts. And these hearts take the word of God and plant it, retain it, remember it, and from it grows the fruits of righteousness. In John 17, Jesus Christ said, I don't want to take them out of the world, but Father, I pray that you would set them apart, keep them safe through the sanctification of your truth. Your word is truth. And I've come to realize, given the fact that if I am to have a good and noble heart, I must be receptive to the word of God. And if I am to be set aside in this world that would destroy my heart, I must be set aside to his use by his word that is the sanctifying power. And it works like this. We decide to set up huts to guard the vineyard of our heart at all the gates and entryways. And your submission to him stands as a guardian at the gate.

0: You've just heard a message from the past president of Moody Bible Institute, Dr. Joe Stoll. And he was a much beloved leader of MBI and heard for many years on this program, Moody Presents. What a wonderful thing to be able to join you in celebration of Moody Radio being on the air now for 100 years this month. 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I'm John Gager, inviting you back for another 100 years of Moody Radio Celebration Program next week. 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

the setting of the sun, when the day's work has been done and your body aches from all the toil now past, and so weary is your soul from the burdens day has doled, go to God and for sweet rest so freely ask. For he knows our earthly way, what confronts us every day, since he's tasted all these things while here on earth. On his journey he grew tired. Then he rested in the quiet to continue in the pathway of his work. So when day has run its course and you've finished all your chores and your heart is wearied from day's toil and care, rest your head and heart in peace. He will give you sleep, sweet sleep, if only you'll go to him and ask in prayer. With these words from Louise Pinkerton Fritz, I bid you good evening and good morning. This is Night Sounds. I'm Bill Pierce, and I just thought I'd begin with a little poetry tonight. I've entitled our time together, since we diverge into various kinds of thought patterns and topics, I'm calling our time in these moments Shadowland, the subject of depression. Depression grips so many millions of people. Depression is a silent, insidious illness of body and soul that manifests itself in the mind. Tonight's program, Shadowlands, I think is an apt description of what happens when a person becomes depressed. Not just the blues kind of thing or the blahs that we all come upon now and then, but this other thing. And I hope that tonight, if you're in the midst of any kind of a grip of this depressive state, that you listen and stay with us. And if you know someone who does, or if you need comfort in your soul, I just pray that God will touch us both as we meet together in these moments. Music is always part of the therapy here. I'd like to call on Patty White, young lady who sings a song of quiet and poignant testimony here. Let's listen to the lyrics and join in heart and mind with her. Tonight's program, Shadowlands, will find us trustfully emerging from this as we meet together.

Patti White opening our program tonight. A song entitled To Me For You. Tonight's meeting together, dealing with the subject of depression. The shadows of this disease affect millions. Yet because of the social and spiritual stigma associated often with this misunderstood malady, the church has, at least to this point, remained largely silent. One who was describing this descent into the Shadowland said, "I feel as though I'm being submerged underwater. The weight of the sea over my head. Deep darkness surrounds me like a cave in the innermost parts of the earth. I weave through corridors of darkness. No feelings exist in this cave. And I prefer it this way. I don't feel love. I don't feel joy. I don't feel sexual desire. I just want to be left alone. It's a gruesome feeling. I want to cry, but no tears come. I'd love to wail, but feel too self-conscious. I don't pray to end the depression because I like not feeling, at least the negatives. I like being numb instead of angry, silent instead of ugly. I'm surprised I don't shuffle along like a lobotomy patient." Jane Rubietta, in her book, Still Waters, said, "Mild depression is a normal response to life and loss. Failure to respect this normal response can short-circuit the healthy process of working through depression. When we honor people's time limits in dealing with this illness, we foster empathy and support and actually encourage the depressive to continue to journey through the Shadowland into the light. Depression, as some might think it, is pretty much a pity party, self-centeredness. Sometimes depression results from focusing on others to the exclusion of our own healthy and normal needs. Depression can become a healing process if we allow ourselves the time to examine its roots and learn about ourselves and our needs and dreams, as well as our failures and shortcomings. This can become a pity party if we allow ourselves to stay stuck without using the appropriate tools given for recovery from depression. These kinds of responses overlook the fact that depression is an illness. Unfortunately, when we believe the myths about depression, we gain downward momentum because we feel guilty for the darkness, because we can't snap out of it, because we must be spiritual enough or we wouldn't be depressed, because we misunderstand the differences between depression and self-pity. Looking at underlying issues can bring clarity to this problem. Tonight's program, Shadowland, speaking of depression. Stress is a primary factor in psychologically induced depression, especially stress resulting from trauma or loss. Those suffering from chronic pain or serious or protracted illness are often susceptible to depression. Cancer treatment, as well as certain steroids, may lead to depression. And this is the kind of a thing we could and should check with our physicians about. Tonight's program, Shadowland. The World Health Organization predicts that depression will become the second largest global health problem within the next two decades,
following only heart problems in significance. This is partly because people underestimate the detrimental effects depression can have on our health. Depression robs its victim of joy, of simple pleasure, of laughter, feelings of love, and works havoc on our work and relationships, draining our families of vitality. Christians shouldn't become depressed. Some people think that. Depression is neither a character flaw nor a sign of weak faith or unspirituality. Clinical or endogenous depression, like cancer or diabetes, is a physical problem with mental symptoms. Externally caused depression results from agents outside of ourselves, such as grief, stress, or pain. So tonight's program, Depression, will not find us settling all of the problems or answering any of them. But we just want you to know that more understanding about this particular disease is forthcoming all the time. In the old days, people would think that you were mentally deficient if you became depressed, overly so. And certainly, as we've mentioned, unspirituality is as much of a cop-out as any of the rest of them. Christians can be depressed. We are human. We are among the forces of this world system, but we do have a way through it. Perhaps not out of it, but through it. If God should heal, wonderful. If He would lead us through it, this is a plus. And more people are understanding the symptoms, the causes, and the effects of depression. So tonight I just pray that the music that we play, the thoughts forwarded, might through the Holy Spirit's power connect with you and with me, because we all face the possibility of it, depending on our makeup, our genetic structure, the forces that are around us. But God is not changeable. He is there, and He will be with us. We reflect back now at that incredible scene of Jesus in the Garden of Gethsemane, sweating, as it were, great drops of blood, looking forward to His mission, to something that no other human being will ever have before or since experienced. As we ponder that for just a moment or two,

Well, just in case any of you have joined us in the past couple of minutes, you're in tune with Night Sounds, and I'm Bill Pierce with you. In late evening and early morning, sometimes after midnight. Certainly glad to have you along if we're meeting any professional drivers on the interstates tonight. I appreciate you, and keep an eye on the road. Thanks for the ride. Medical personnel going to and from responsibilities. Other folk in occupations that call them to work at night and the early morning, the late shift. We're glad to have you with us. And of course, most of you are probably in the throes of letting go of the day, getting some much-needed rest and anticipating tomorrow. Well, that's why we're here, to sort of help you through and walk with you. It's a pleasure. After we go off the air, Night Sounds ministries continue through compact discs, the music of the Sacred Treasury. 13 albums of vocal and instrumental sound and ministry. 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So there are various matters that we can get into and ways of getting together. It occurs to me, as we're thinking back over the years in the ministry of Night Sounds, certain kinds of patterns have emerged through correspondence from our listeners. They've asked for help or for us to do programs on certain kinds of stress areas, such as loneliness, the grief process, relationships, dealing with our emotions. And certainly in the midst of all of this have been requests for the subject of depression. When you're on the air every night, you can begin to pile up a lot of program titles. And among these, certainly, as I mentioned, is the subject of depression. We have a series of 8 previously aired programs on this subject, depression. And we approach it from various vantage points. If you'd like more information, drop us a line on this, okay? I'm glad to be with you and that we're together. Our mailing address, incidentally, is Night Sounds, Wheaton, Illinois, 60189. Tonight's program title is Shadowlands, depicting the condition of depression which so many are suffering at various levels right now. One of the things that we should never say to a person who's in the throes of depression is snap out of it, grow up, or any crass, insensitive comments like that. Snap out of it, we would love to. I say we editorially because sometimes I almost feel like I've been on the edge of it all. Let's imagine Jesus, of whom the men just sang, holding you up, searching for you, calling your name. In a black hole of darkness and inner hopelessness, we are being loved by Him, by His light, not judged, not evaluated or analyzed, but lovingly called out, invited. And just as God created the night, God created the potential for these dark shadows of the soul. God also created the light, that the night might be limited. And sometimes we can hardly pray in the sweeping darkness, Lord, take the dimness of my soul away. But that's enough. God hears us. And He said, He who followeth me shall not walk in darkness, but shall have the light of life. And the light shines in the darkness, and the darkness does not overcome it. This is Scripture, and He can touch the dark night of your soul, the shadowlands, and turn them into joy. I would like to hear something light right now in our next music.
This is sort of a quiet, very delightful bossa nova rhythm that I think you'll enjoy. Rick Moshow to come to sing. Depend upon his love. So with the guitar and the flute and the accompanying sounds, let's listen.

You know, as we take our leave of one another tonight, a spiritual shot in the arm from the book of Exodus in the Old Testament, chapter 15, verse 1. I will sing to the Lord, because he has won a glorious victory. The Lord is my strong defender. He is the one who has saved me. Well, thank you so much for sharing these moments with me tonight, and I just pray that God will lead you from the shadowlands of depression to his light. May he bless you, give you a good day tomorrow, and until we meet again, a happy, peaceful, and restful good night to you.

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0: Well, hello there. It's good to have you back. You're always welcome here at Lamplighter Theatre. On our last visit...
1: Lucy.
2: Armin? What is it?
1: Our son is alive.
2: Javernia, you got a letter from your mother.
3: They decided to come home early. They're coming to get me. This Friday.
2: Friday? So soon?
4: They must be so anxious to see you.
5: Javernia says she must give up her faith. I don't understand. She's not allowed to sing. She's not allowed to go to church. And now she sent back her Bible that Miss Marion gave her. I wish there was something we could do.
6: Perhaps there is.
5: What?
6: I have a doctor friend in Baltimore that I've been wanting to visit. And I have no appointments this weekend.
5: And you could stop by Javernia's house when you're there? Check in on her?
6: Even better. You could join me.
5: I brought your Bible with me, in case you wanted it back.
3: I've memorized scripture this summer, and I still say it in my head. And I pray. Quietly, of course.
5: I've never heard of... Javernia! Watch out! There's a horse! Javernia! No!

0: Harmon? Harmon?
1: Oh, Lucy. Oh, I've missed you, darling.
0: What did you find out? Did you learn anything about Malcolm? Do you know where he is?
1: Lucy.
0: What happened?
1: The records indicated that Malcolm and his adopted parents lived in Texas. So I traveled there.
0: And what did you find?
1: I looked everywhere. Talked to nearly every business owner in El Paso. Put ads in the newspaper. Finally found a couple who knew them when they lived there.
0: They're no longer in Texas? What did the couple say?
1: They said that shortly after settling in, Mrs. Anthony, the mother, passed away.
0: Oh, dear. But the father? And Malcolm?
1: They moved. Somewhere further north. People knew very little.
0: But surely someone would know where.
1: Oh, Lucy, my dear. I'm sorry, but it was a dead end. I tried. I tried everything. I even put ads in the newspaper in all the major cities.
0: But nothing.
1: Lucy.
0: We knew not to get our hopes up. We knew.
1: Sweetheart.

0: be willing to receive correction, Don. Men will either fight or flee. Before Mr. Anton found me, I had chosen to fight. You have chosen to flee. But both paths lead to the same dead end.
1: I see that, Bernardo. I do. Perhaps it's time for me to move and start over. Like you.
0: No. You need to work off your debts and show...
2: What? Bernardo! Bernardo, please! Open up!
0: Now, what could be so urgent? Terry! Are you all right?
2: We just received word from Dr. Chauwei. It's Max!
0: What happened?
2: He's in Baltimore, and he was run over by a horse and cart.
0: No!
2: He's in really bad shape.
0: Max.
2: Dr. Chauwei, he's not sure.
0: When's the next train to Baltimore?
2: Mother said it leaves in 30 minutes.
0: I'll be on it.
3: It was my fault. I just crossed the street. I wasn't even looking.
4: Shh, Tavernia. It was an accident.
5: A horrible accident.
3: Dr. Chauwei, please tell me he'll recover.
4: It's too early to tell. All the signs are his brain is very swollen. We just have to wait.
3: And pray. Mother, Father, please. Could I pray for Max?
4: Of course. Right, Ophelia?
5: Yes, of course. I think it might be time for us all to pray.
3: Really?
5: You know the necklace I wear? The one your grandfather gave me?
3: Yes, the Emerald Cross.
5: Here, look. On the back of the cross, there's a Bible reference etched. See?
3: Psalm 145, 18. What does it say?
5: The Lord is near to all who call upon him. I'll be forthright with you, Javernia. I don't know if God really hears our prayers or even cares, but I've seen something in you that I can't deny is real. And I think perhaps we can join you instead of change you.
3: Oh, Mother. Max? Max, what's wrong with him?
6: He's convulsing. Everyone needs to leave.
4: Come, Javernia.
3: Of course.
0: How is he?
3: He hasn't woken up since the accident. It's been nearly 24 hours. I'm glad you came.
4: Hello, Bernardo. Javernia told us all about you. I'm Randolph Fan, and this is my wife, Ophelia.
5: Hello.
0: I hope you don't mind my intrusion, but I had to see Max.
4: Dr. Chauwei is with him now. We've set up a bed for him in the parlor. He's not... It doesn't look good, I'm afraid.
5: You're welcome to stay with us, Bernardo. I'll have the maid make up the guest room.
0: I appreciate your hospitality. May I go in and see him? The Lord is nigh unto them that are of a broken heart, and save such as be of a contrite spirit. Many are the afflictions of the righteous, but the Lord delivers him out of them all. Oh, Max, I never dreamed the same psalm you read over your father's grave I would be reading over you. Lord, I thought I'd lost him once in that cave, and you had mercy. May I ask another favor? When you've already been so gracious.
4: Any change, Bernardo?
0: Oh, nothing, senor.
4: You've been keeping watch for hours. Go, get some rest. I'll sit with him.
0: I can't leave. Not yet.
4: Can I ask, why are you so attached to the boy? Javernia said you worked for his father, but your fondness for him is clearly very deep.
0: I promised Mr. Anton I'd watch after his son. He found me near dead, took me in and cared for me until I was well. And after healing my body, he cared for my soul. On his deathbed, he even gave me his Bible. And this.
4: Why? This looks...
0: Yes, it is an unusual cross. It was very dear to him.
4: The emeralds. The carving.
0: Indeed, I've never seen another like it.
4: I actually have.
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5: It can't be. Where did you get this, Bernardo?
4: Ophelia, show him your necklace.
5: Yes, here. But it's not possible.
4: Examine it for yourself.
0: They're identical.
5: But my father only had two. They were handcrafted in India. He gave one to my brother and one to me.
0: This was a gift from my friend, Mr. Anton. His initials are carved in the back. See? T.A.
5: Of course. Those are on mine as well. They're my father's initials, Thomas Anthony. But the question is, how did your Mr. Anton obtain this very expensive cross? My brother would never have sold it. Bernardo, you must tell me exactly how you obtained this.
0: What are you... Tom Anton would never steal from anyone.
5: My brother's name was Thomas David Anthony. He always went by David, though. Do you suppose?
4: Yes, indeed. They're one and the same. Oh. And Bernardo must have been the one your brother saved when he sent word he would be missing the funeral.
5: I need to sit down.
0: Chairman.
5: You. It was your life he saved that day.
0: It seems so. I apologize that I was the cause of him missing your father's funeral. He mentioned he'd been on his way to catch a train, but I had no idea.
5: But that means... David, Tom, is dead. My brother is gone.
0: I'm so sorry.
5: And it also means that boy in the other room is my nephew.
3: So, Max is my cousin?
0: It explains so much. When Max saw you our first day in Overbrook, he commented on how much you reminded him of his father.
5: Oh. The two do look remarkably alike. Yeah. I've told Randolph numerous times how much Javernier resembles her uncle.
9: I do recall David changing his name to Tom shortly after university. He admired his father so much he wanted to carry his name.
4: But why Anthony to Anton?
9: A clerical mistake.
4: A clerical mistake?
9: Yes. He'd purchased some land, and the government office dropped the Y. It was actually easier to go by the shortened name than to try to prove the land was his otherwise.
5: When he wrote, he still signed his name David. But I suppose that makes sense, since that's the name I was accustomed to.
0: I wonder. The letter in the ebony box.
4: What letter?
5: What?
9: That's right. Tom gave Bernardo a letter to be read by Max when he was older.
0: Perhaps it will provide information about his extended family. Oh. It may even mention the Vans.
3: But Max will never have the opportunity to read it. To to know.
0: I can't leave him to retrieve the box.
5: Could you send for it? Would Mrs. Kurtman bring it?
9: She has the children to care for. The Ripleys.
0: Yes.
9: Send a telegram to them, letting them know where the box is. Oh, Mr. Ripley comes to Baltimore often. He'd make the trip.
0: Yes, please, do it right away.
3: You should go, Harmon. It sounds urgent.
1: But I don't think it's good for you to be alone right now.
3: In some ways, I wish we'd never received the rattle. I got my hopes up, and now I feel like I'm grieving all over again. Like we lost him again.
1: I'm sorry, dear.
3: But it seems Max needs this letter.
1: How do you feel about accompanying me to Baltimore? I'd feel more at ease if you were with me. And perhaps it will get your mind off the events of late.
3: Yes, I suppose you're right. Should I plan for overnight?
1: Yes. Let's pack quickly. We'll stop by Bernardo's place to get the box on our way to the train station. I sense that time is of the essence.
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4: Thank you both for coming.
0: Yes, thank you so much.
1: Certainly.
3: Here's the box.
4: And the letter.
0: Who should read it?
3: You should, Bernardo. Mr. Anton gave it to you.
9: You're absolutely right.
0: I suppose.
9: Yes.
0: But I must do it in Max's presence. It is, after all, a letter meant for him.
9: Mm. Let's all go into the parlor, shall we? I've heard from a few of my patients that even in their unconscious state, they were able to hear conversations.
1: I don't wish to impose, but may we join you? I have a fondness for Max, and
9: he'd want you in there, I'm sure.
1: Come.
3: He looks so peaceful. I hope he can hear us.
9: Go on, Bernardo.
0: My dearest Max, how I wish I could tell you this in person, but I fear with my soon departure from this world that the weight will be too much for you to carry. So I know Bernardo would
10: be
0: faithful
10: to give you this when the time is right. Your mother and I adopted you, and you couldn't have been more than 4 months old. We were unable to have children of our own, but one day when passing through San Francisco, we heard the news about a baby who'd been born, who'd been found abandoned. We knew the moment we laid eyes on you that you were meant to be ours.
3: Oh, he's perfect. I love him already.
10: We have a family, dear. But life would not remain so blissful. Soon after we brought you home, your mother became very ill. She died peacefully, but I remained heartbroken. I needed to get away from everything that reminded me of her. We needed a fresh start. After the funeral, we boarded a train bound for Colorado.
11: Oh, Max. I can't imagine my life without her. I ought to miss her so much.
12: Papa, hug.
11: Oh, Max.
12: Max, what would I do without you?
10: You, my dear son, brought me through that dark season. You were the gift God gave me to see hope and love. Oh, I wish I could tell you more about where you came from, about your birth parents, but you came to us only with a rattle, etched with the letters M.R., a rattle we somehow left behind. My apologies, as you likely would have treasured it.
2: Wait, stop.
13: Are you all right, Lucy?
2: A rattle? Did you say a rattle?
14: With the initials M.R.?
0: Yes, that's what it says.
2: That's Malcolm.
13: Malcolm?
15: Who's Malcolm?
14: But it can't be. We were told a David Anthony adopted Malcolm.
15: Well, that's my brother, David Anthony.
4: Who changed his name to Tom Anton?
3: Max was adopted? He's Malcolm?
2: Malcolm! Our son, it's you. Max is Malcolm.
14: All this time we've been looking for him. He's been a mile down the road.
13: Finish the letter, Bernardo. Does it say anything else?
0: I place you in God's hands and trust he will care for you and direct your paths as to where you should go. A son has never been loved more than I love you. Until I see you again in the Lord's presence, your father.
3: How beautiful.
15: And shocking.
3: And too late.
14: May I see the letter, please?
0: Certainly.
15: Yes. Yes, I'd be interested, too. That is my brother's handwriting.
0: If we'd only known earlier.
3: Oh, my baby.
15: I feel horrible for how I treated the
4: poor
15: boy when he first arrived.
4: Your son saved our daughter's life.
14: More than once, I thought he resembled you.
3: Yes, I thought the same.
14: The resemblance was uncanny.
3: It is.
13: Quiet. Everyone quiet.
16: What? Why is everyone here?
0: Oh, Max! Max!
2: God
0: be praised!
16: Read it again, Javernia. Just one more time.
3: We've read it so many times these last few days. I think I have it memorized.
16: I'll never grow tired of that letter. Can you even fathom it? I went from being an orphan twice to now having a mother, a father, an aunt, an uncle.
3: And always a Bernardo.
16: I can't forget him. I'm the most blessed boy in the entire world.
3: You are blessed, indeed. But you went through plenty of difficulties to get here.
16: A shipwreck? My mother dying, father dying.
3: Getting run over by a horse.
16: But what if that never happened?
3: You wouldn't be stuck in bed for the next week. Although Dr. Chelway says your recovery has been pretty remarkable.
16: Think about it, Javernia. The reason I found out who I am is because I was hurt. That's what brought the letter and the Ripleys and everyone all together. So my story could be told.
3: It's true. It's pretty amazing that the man who adopted you had a friend in Overbrook, of all places, where my former nanny lived.
16: Life is a lot like this puzzle, isn't it? All these pieces, so many that don't make sense, but when they're all put together, it ends up being a beautiful picture.
3: But we only see one piece at a time. God sees the whole thing.
16: Because he designed it.
3: And I suppose, if he designed it all, there's a reason for it all.
15: Ah, Max, here's your breakfast, dear.
16: Thank you, Aunt Ophelia.
15: I do love hearing that. Oh, Javernia, you should get changed. We're going to be late.
3: Late? Where are we going?
15: It's Sunday morning. We're going to church, of course.
3: Church? You and Father, too?
15: All of us.
3: Oh, Mother, I never thought this would be.
15: Well, we need to get you ready.
3: Yes, I should go find my Bible.
15: Good. Yes, I think I need to find my Bible.
16: All things really do work together for good. Do you?

0: The end. Wow, what a story.
1: What a god.
0: Grandpa, where did you come from?
1: Oh, Pittsburgh. So, did you like the story?
0: I did.
1: In every way, life is, well, it's very much like a puzzle, Judah. But God has designed every piece to fit perfectly together. And you can trust his design. Now, do you remember the verse?
0: Something like, when the righteous cry for help, the Lord hears and delivers them out of all their troubles.
1: Very good. So when you're up to your neck in trouble or in over your head, cry out to the Lord first. Not friends, not technology, not the internet. The Lord first. And I can tell you from experience, Judah, God will deliver you. Now, I have a dilemma here. I have this new circuit board, but I really do need someone to help me install it. Oh, I wish there was someone nearby who could possibly lend a hand.
0: Oh, I will, Grandpa.
1: Ah, very good. Come on, then. I believe we have a special delivery.

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0: Tom Anton were played by Timothy Moriarty. Sylvia Dorham played Eloise Kurtman, Miss Dolly Chelway, Baltimore Woman, and the Panic Woman. Della was played by Susanna Dorham. Dr. Chelway, the dealer, and the angry man were played by Gary Nation. Jake Phillips played Mr. Van and Dr. Grant. And John Gremion played Bernardo and Dr. Kennenbrew. Lucy Ripley and Miss Marion McCautry were played by Stacy Bradshaw. Don McCautry, Tom, and Sam Barman were played by Nato Jacobson. Mr. Flint, Lou Fong, the driver, the conductor, and grocer were played by Ben Kesey. Terry was played by Curtis Baldwin. Nelson Hill played Jake. Mrs. Van, Mrs. Montgomery, and the female grocer were played by Barbara Malka. Starlita Smith played Girl One. Sarah Prinovo played Mrs. Anton. William Baldwin played Baby Max. Baltimore Man was played by David Johnson. Judah Jones was played by Judah Fecto. And Finian Jones was played by Jess Harnell. Recorded at Lamplighter Studios in Mount Morris, New York, and Salami Studios, North Hollywood. Our director was Kathy Buchanan. Producer, Mark Hamby. The production coordinator was Luke Rosamilia. Production assistants were Charles Akers and Nathaniel Akers. Your executive producers, Mark and Deborah Hamby. And your host, John Rhys-Davies.
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0: August 3rd, our insurance. Have you ever gotten in a car accident and you didn't have insurance? I certainly hope not. The bills you have to face on your own can be quite daunting. But now, let's assume you've been insured. Does this mean bad things will never happen to you? Of course not. It simply means if they do, you will be supported and provided for throughout the situation. In a similar way, when we receive Jesus as our Savior, we are still very vulnerable to hardship, and truth be told, even more so. But we have someone we can rest in, someone who will provide for us each step of the way. Today, we'll hear from a woman who spent the early part of her life bringing on her own hardship. She's here to share with us her true story on this Unshackled Daily Devotional.
1: I'm Debbie Brill, and I was a rebel from age 12. I was foul-mouthed and obnoxious, smoking and drinking, pregnant, married and divorced, and then living with a man all by the age of 19. I put up with 6 years of abuse from him before I walked out with my two children. I met and fell in love with Ray at a bar. Within a week, I moved in with him. We were both alcoholics even after we married, but he never abused me despite my volatile nature. After my brother died, I drank so much we separated. My drinking led to an awful car accident in which my car was torn in half. God spared my life, but I was too blind to see his protection. Ray and I got back together, and I quit drinking after that. And then came my health problems, gradual blindness and multiple sclerosis. I started drinking again, fell down more, and became depressed. When I wanted to commit suicide, my husband put me in the mental ward for several weeks, but he stood by me. One day, believers came to the door and gave me hope for the future. Every Thursday, they came and shared Bible truth with us. My husband wanted to go to church, but not me. In desperation, one night, I asked Jesus to save me. Shortly after that, my husband did too. We both stopped smoking and drinking. I still have MS and I'm still going blind, but in the meantime, my affliction gives me a chance to tell others about Jesus, who gave his life for me.
0: The Apostle Paul says in Romans chapter 8, verse 28, "And we know that all things work together for good to them that love God, to them who are the called according to his purpose." Friend, while people frequently use this verse for any and every situation, unless we have surrendered our lives to Christ, we cannot claim this promise. Instead, like Debbie, we are simply heaping unnecessary troubles on ourselves. But once we are beloved children of God, we can face anything. Suffering will come our way, but we do not have to be afraid. For we have been insured by His grace. 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
2: 91.5 The Blessing, WHCB, Bristol, Kingsport, Johnson City. Kenneth Hill here. I've been told by some folks I don't say much at the top of the hour. Well, I can't really say too much, but I can tell you that Jesus Christ, God's own Son, came to this earth and died for your sin that you might have your sins forgiven. So turn from your sin, turn to Jesus Christ, and receive Him as your personal Savior. And there'll be a home in heaven for you. I can tell you that in 30 seconds.
3: 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All programs are available on audio tape, videotape, and in printed form. At the end of the program, there will be an address where you can contact the ministry. And now, here's Les Feldick with today's lesson. lesson.
4: And one of the other accounts, of course, makes it so plain that they were all stricken backwards just simply from the power of Christ's voice. But anyway, I'm going to move on now through chapter 26, through his mock trial, and of course to Peter's denial. But I think I want to check on one other verse. I just had it before the camera started going. Yeah, it'd be in chapter 27. I was afraid I was going over it. But after we cover Peter's denial and the cock crowing, then, no, there was a verse. I knew it was. Back in 26, I'm sorry. I knew I was overlooking it. Back in chapter 26, they're still there in the garden, and Jesus is speaking. Drop down to verse 55 and 56. And in that same hour, Jesus said to the multitudes, "Are you come out as against a thief with swords and staves for to take me? I sat daily with you teaching in the temple. You laid no hold on me. But all this was done." Now Jesus is still speaking, remember. "But all this was done that the scriptures of the prophets might be fulfilled." Everything that had been written previously had to be fulfilled. Otherwise, the scripture would lose its efficacy. But now the next statement is what I wanted you to see. "Then all the disciples," what? "Forsook him and fled." Do you get that? "Ran scared like rabbits." But, now here's the point I wanted to make, and that's why I wanted to be sure I didn't go by it. These same men, after the resurrection, had no such fear. What made the difference? The power of resurrection. Now, if you don't remember anything else from this half hour, remember that. It was the power of his resurrection that transformed these men from scared rabbits to men who stood up against Rome. They stood up against the rulers of Israel, all because of resurrection power. Now, we'll be coming to that probably in the next program when Paul writes to the Philippians in his little letter, "that I may know him and the power of his resurrection." And you see, that's where it's all at in this age of grace. Now, before that, you see, the resurrection has not even been mentioned. It's not a part of that kingdom gospel, but it becomes the very foundation of where we are today. And when people tell me, "Well, I heard a fellow," or "I've had a Sunday school teacher," and you'd be surprised how often I hear this, that they can believe his earthly ministry, they can believe his miracles, they can believe his crucifixion, but they have problems, is the way it's often said, but they have problems with his resurrection. Well, now, beloved, if you have a problem with the resurrection, you're going to have a problem getting into glory. And I'll just put it plain. Because unless you can believe the resurrection, you have no salvation tonight. Now, that's all there's to it. Now, that may be exclusivist, but I'm not. It's the scripture. But it took the power of the resurrection to transform these men. All right, now then, if you come with me to chapter 27, they've gone all the way through these nighttime hours with his mock trial, and now they bring him up to verse 11 before the governor, the Roman authorities. Verse 11, "And Jesus stood before the governor." Now think about that. Just think about that for a moment. Who is he? He's the Creator. And this is what I want to emphasize. Here we have the Creator of the whole universe. We have the Creator of these very men who now are sitting in judgment over him. And there he stands, meek as a lamb, doesn't say a word. What could he have done? One word, and he could have just annihilated the whole city of Jerusalem with one word. But there he stood before that governor. Now, when you realize a satellite goes from coast to coast, you never know who may just accidentally tune in. And if some great government leader would happen to just stop at this program at this moment, You know what I'd like to impress upon them? Here Jesus stood before that Roman authority. But one day, that same Roman authority is going to stand before him. As will presidents and kings and senators, corporate heads, the great men of this world. Let me take you back to Revelation. Revelation chapter 20. And we're living in a day of such gross unbelief, where they scoff this book, not knowing what they're scoffing. They just don't realize how meticulously, and this is what I've tried to show as I've been teaching all the way up from Genesis, how that this whole book has been so supernaturally put together that human intellect could have never done it. And yet they refuse to consider this. But here it is now in Revelation 20, beginning of verse 11. And this will be at the end of time and the human experience, and as we're ready to usher into eternity. And I saw a great white throne, and him that sat on it, from whose face the earth and the heaven fled away. There was found no place for them. And of course, the person on the throne is Christ. Verse 12, and I saw the dead, small and great, stand before God. Do you see the reversal now? Back here in Matthew, God was standing before that Roman government. Now, don't ever lose sight of the fact that Christ was God. He never laid aside his deity. He laid aside his glory, but never his deity. And so God the Son stood before that Roman governor. But oh, one day, unless that governor was saved, and we don't know about it, but otherwise, he someday is going to stand before that same one, only this time he's going to be in his role as judge and the Almighty God. And the books, verse 12, reading on, and the books were opened, another book, which is the book of life. And so all the great men of this world will one day stand before him to be judged and to face their eternal doom. All right, now if you'll come back with me then quickly to Matthew chapter 27 once again. The nation of Israel now is on trial more than Jesus is, of course. And beginning with verse 15, and I'm not going to read it word for word, but as they now cry out that they don't want Jesus, they want Barabbas, and Pilate still keeps trying to convince the crowd that he can find nothing wrong in this Jesus. And then verse 24. When Pilate saw that he could prevail nothing, he couldn't get to first base with these Jews. They would not listen to him. And when he saw that he could prevail nothing, but that rather a tumult was made, he took water and washed his hands before the multitude, saying, I am innocent of the blood of this just person. You think he is? No, he isn't. Pilate, too, one day is going to stand before the righteous judge, and he's going to have to admit, yes, I could have done what I didn't do. And so he condescends, of course. And verse 25, now here is a crucial verse, especially as it pertains to the nation of Israel. Then answered all the people. Now remember, this is a Jewish crowd, not Gentile. Now, of course, we've got the Gentile soldiers, the Romans, but the crowd out there are Jews. Remember, it's a feast day, and Jerusalem is packed with Jews from all over the then known world. And then answered all the people and said, his blood be on us and on our children. Isn't that amazing? What a horrible statement. Now, not only were they willing to take the chastisement themselves, they're willing to pass it on to generations to come. And did it? Absolutely. The Jews have been suffering for the last almost 2,000 years, and it's not over. Again, I had the young Jewish man from Hollywood that watches our program call the other day, and he realizes time is short. We're close to the end. And I said, well, don't you, and he's a Judaistic Jew, he's not a believing Jew. He's a Judaistic Jew. And I said, don't you realize the horrors that are facing your nation? He says, oh, yeah. Now, he says, we don't think it's going to be as long as you think it is. But he says, yes, we know we're going to go through some terrible days. And all because, you see, they had rejected their Messiah when he was offered to them on the first round. Well, now as we'll move on then, verse 27, the soldiers of the governor took Jesus, that is, verse 27 in chapter 27. The soldiers of the governor took Jesus into the common hall, gathered unto him a whole band, and they stripped him, put on a scarlet robe. Now, all of this was done, you see, in scornful mockery. And when they had platted or placed that crown of thorns, now, unless you've been to Israel and can see that thorn tree, or unless you're aware of some of our thorny locust trees, I suppose come close. But these thorns were humongous. And I think most of you down here know that even a locust thorn, if it punctures your skin, it hurts, and it has something in it that just acts like a poison. Well, anyway, this crown of thorns was of these long type thorns, and they, of course, pressed it right down on his skull. And the more they'd make him suffer, the better they liked it. And then they put upon his head and the crown of thorns and a reed in his right hand. They bowed the knee before him in mockery. Imagine, to the Creator God. They bowed the knee before him and mocked him, saying, Hail, King of the Jews. They spit upon him, took the reed and smote him on the head. And after they had mocked him, they took the robe off from him, put his own raiment on him, and led him away to crucify him. And as they came out, they found a man of Cyrene, Simon by name, and they compelled him to bear his cross. And then when they came to Golgotha, that is to say, a place of the skull, they gave him vinegar to drink, mingled with gall, and when he had tasted thereof, he would not drink. And they crucified him. Verse 35, they parted his garments, casting lots, that it might be fulfilled, which was spoken of by the prophet. Now that goes back to David in the Psalms. They cast lots upon my vesture. And verse 36, sitting down, they watched him. Just like they're watching some sort of entertainment. Now, I'm going to take you all the way back for a moment to Isaiah. Chapter 52. Isaiah 52, and come all the way down to verse 14. Isaiah 52, verse 14. Now, it wasn't just the physical abuse that caused this, as we're going to read, but it was also the spiritual. Because you want to remember, God is laying on him all the sin of mankind. And so that, coupled with the physical abuse at the hands of the Romans and the crowd around him, this was the result. Isaiah 52, verse 14. As many were astonished at thee, his visage, his appearance, was so marred. Now watch this carefully. And I'm glad it's on the screen. I want people to read this. And his visage was so marred, distorted, more than any man. And his form more marred, more distorted, than the sons of men or anyone had ever experienced before. Now, I want you to keep that in mind, that this was the last picture that his followers saw of him as he hung on the cross. Totally disfigured, I think, to the point of almost not looking human. And the reason I want you to remember that is when poor old Martha sees him standing and thinks he's the gardener, I think all of this will enter into why she couldn't comprehend at her first glance who it really was. But we'll come to that later. I'm always putting people off and letting you hang by a string, but maybe you have a reason for that. All right, and come back with me again to Matthew. And as they crucified him, verse 37, they set up over his head his accusation written, This is Jesus, the King of the Jews. Now, again, you have to sort of delve into all four of the Gospels to get the full inscription. Because All four will give you a few different words. And so some people say, see, the scripture isn't constant. It contradicts. But if you go through all four gospels, you'll find that the whole inscription, when you put them all together, was, this is Jesus of Nazareth, the King of the Jews. That was the whole of the inscription. And even though Matthew doesn't give the whole, John doesn't give the whole, but when you put them all together, then you get it. All right, verse 38. So then there were two thieves crucified with him, and you all know the account of that, and how that the one finally turned to him and recognized who he was. Now verse 45. Now from the sixth hour, now he was no doubt placed on the cross somewheres toward noon, and sixth hour would be noon. From noon until the third hour, or from noon until the ninth hour, I'm sorry, it'd be 3 o'clock in the afternoon. So from 12 noon until 3 o'clock in the afternoon, there was darkness over all the land for that 3 hour period of time. In that 3 hour period of time, there is no record of Jesus saying a single word. He hung there seemingly in silence. And it was only after that when he now comes out and says in verse 46, that about the ninth hour, he cried the loud voice, saying, Eli, Eli, lama sabachthani. That is to say, my God, why hast thou forsaken me? Now, the reason I'm emphasizing this three-hour period, and again, I'm going to put it off for the time being, is because I want to be able to tie that in with one of the acts on the Day of Atonement, which I felt was fulfilled in these 3 hours. So you just put that on hold, and we'll come to that in a later lesson. But there is a reason why I think that this 3 hours was silent. Darkness covered the whole land. I think probably the whole earth. Of course, we don't know, because at that time the population was at that time centered in the Middle East and the area of the Roman Empire. But anyway, you come on down to verse 50. When Jesus had cried again with a loud voice, he yielded up the ghost or the spirit. In other words, of his own volition, he gave up his own life. Even though Peter in Acts chapter 2 will tell the nation of Israel, you killed the Messiah. In other aspects of Scripture, we feel the Romans put him to death. But in actuality, neither one did. No one took his life. He gave it up of his own free will. They couldn't take his life if they'd have wanted to. But he yielded up the ghost. And immediately, verse 51, the veil of the temple was rent in two from the top to the bottom, and the earth did quake, and the rocks rent. Now, a lot of people miss this. I know I had some folk who were studying this in Sunday school over the Easter season, and their class just seemingly couldn't understand why the veil was rent, and especially why from the top to the bottom. Well, I thought everybody knew that, for goodness sakes. I was just shocked that people who have been in Sunday school and church all their life didn't know this. But you see, the veil was that part in the tabernacle and later in the temple that separated the sanctuary, the forepart of that tabernacle in which the priests ministered daily, from the Holy of Holies, wherein was the Ark of the Covenant, the presence of God, and the Shekinah glory and all that. And it was only behind the veil that Aaron, the high priest, would go once a year on the Day of Atonement, which we're going to look at in one of these lessons now associated with all this. And only once a year. And then after the temple was built, in Solomon's temple, that veil was so thick and so heavy, I think it's Josephus that sort of gives us an indication, that a team of oxen couldn't have ripped it apart. And yet, the account says that it was ripped in two from the top to the bottom. Now, the reason, of course, Scripture makes it from the top to bottom is to prove that this is something men had nothing to do with. This was totally an act of a miracle-working God, that the veil was rent from top to the bottom, indicating now that the way into the presence of God had been made possible by his death. Because the veil in symbolism spoke of his what? His body of flesh. And it's that suffering of the body of flesh that made it possible now for mankind to come into the very throne room of heaven, not just by way of the high priest once a year, but as Paul then teaches that we can now come boldly into the throne room because of what has been accomplished. So this veil was an indication now that by God's own act, the way in had been opened up. Now, what I always want people to understand, of course, is that immediately, what do you suppose the Jews did? Well, they sewed it back up, and they went on their way with their temple worship, never realizing what had caused the veil to rent. And so as temple worship goes on then into the book of Acts, that veil is again intact. But anyhow, these are little tidbits, I think, that a lot of times people just totally miss, but it was rent from the top to the bottom. And then as we saw in previous lessons, verse 52, and the graves were opened, and many bodies of the saints who slept or who had died previously arose, came out of the graves, not while he's on the cross, as some people think, but when? After his resurrection, because he had to be the first. Now, this is an absolute scriptural mandate that no one had ever been resurrected from the dead before Christ was. He is the first. And I've pointed this out, I think, even on the program, and I know I have to my classes here in Oklahoma, that when you have people raised from the dead, such as Elijah and the widow's son, and in Christ's earthly ministry, or even the likes of Lazarus, that was not resurrection. That was merely bringing someone back to life, only to what? Die again. But resurrection, as it was precipitated, if I may use that word, by Christ's own resurrection, that opened the door now to the whole doctrine of life after death. And it had to begin with the Creator himself. And so these are just basic doctrines that you have to rest on, that resurrection never took place until Jesus was raised from the dead. Then immediately after his resurrection, to show the power of it, and in order to fulfill the first fruits as it was practiced back in the Old Testament economy, now you have these that are brought out of the graves out of the area of Jerusalem. And they went into the holy city, they went into Jerusalem, and appeared unto many. Now, I know the scripture doesn't tell us that they went on up into glory, but they had to have, because they were resurrected. They weren't just raised from the dead as Lazarus to die again. And then, of course, that would fulfill the whole idea of first fruits. Well, only have just a few seconds left. And so then we have the... Oh, what shall I say? We have the frustration of the Jewish leaders as well as the Romans. They're going to make sure that the sepulcher will be sealed, because they remembered that he had said that after 3 days he'd rise from the dead. And so they set extra guard around the tomb. They sealed it. They did everything humanly possible so that the disciples couldn't come in and steal the body and then claim that he had been raised from the dead. Oh, the frustrations of simple men, huh? How they think that they can withstand a holy and a mighty, and people haven't changed. My, you know, we've got world leaders tonight that think they can tell God what to do back there in the Middle East. It'll never work.
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0: 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If God were to grant you one request, what would you ask Him for? Wealth? Power? Beauty? Today, Dr. David Jeremiah introduces us to a young man who asked God for something that pleased him so much, it continues to benefit believers to this day. Listen as David begins this series with the message that shares its title, Power Up, Powerful Principles from Proverbs.
1: And today we go behind the scenes of the book of Proverbs to the man who was the human author of them. First of all, we need to recognize that this book is unlike any of the other books in the Bible. It is not paragraphs telling a story or poetry like in the book of Psalms. It is a listing of the words of wisdom of the wisest man who ever lived. Sometimes there are two or three proverbs about the same subject linked together, but quite often there's a proverb about this next to a proverb about that. You can't read the book of Proverbs the same way. You have to read it and thematically put the proverbs together that deal with the subjects. That's what we've tried to do in this series. And today, we're going to help you understand why Proverbs is so important. I hope that you will stay with us throughout this message and throughout this month. During the month of August, we have a wonderful book that we want to send to you as a result of your support of Turning Point. When you give to Turning Point, we like to say thank you in a tangible way. And this may be the most contemporary subject we could talk about, because I've never seen a time in my life on this earth when anti-Semitism is in such a roar. Today, everywhere you turn, it's about anti-Semitism, and it's not even being cloaked behind closed doors. It's out in the open. We can't let that continue without saying, this is what the Bible says. So we put together this book called God's Heart for Israel. This is a result of many messages I've given on this subject over the years. We've combined these messages and put them in chapters that will help you understand why Israel is being targeted. Here is the answer in this book, God's Heart for Israel. This book is yours for the asking when you send your gift to us during the month of August. We'd love to send this to you. We want you to have this. But please help us, if you can, during this month, and be generous, and we'll thank you with this book as soon as we receive your letter. Right now, it's time for us to get into this message about Proverbs and why it is the way it is, why we look at it the way we do. Here is Powerful Principles from Proverbs.
2: One of my favorite stories is a story about a frustrated mother whose two sons were driving her crazy. She had tried everything to keep them in line, and when one day she had an over-the-fence discussion with the neighbor, she learned that her neighbor had also had problems with her sons when they were younger. And she said that after she had tried everything, she finally took her sons to her priest, and he got them straightened out for good. Well, this mother had exhausted all of her options, and she didn't have a better idea, so she followed her neighbor's advice and took her two sons to the local parish priest. The younger boy was left in the waiting room, and the older boy was ushered into the solemn presence of the robe-clad clergyman. Without

0: so much as introducing himself, he stared into the eyes of the frightened boy and began his interrogation with this question: "Where is God?" The boy was speechless. The priest spoke again. "Young man," I said, "where is God?" The young lad looked away, searching the room as if the answer might be found in the religious items that filled the office. He still did not an answer. A little louder and with more emphasis, the priest asked for the third time, "I ask you, where is God?" This time the boy leaped to his feet and ran out of the office. And when he came to the waiting room, he grabbed his younger brother by the hand and pulled him out the door. "Let's get out of here," he said. "They've lost God and they're trying to pin it on us." As you look around in the world today, it's not hard to understand that a lot of places they've lost God. Lost him from culture, lost him from family life, lost him in the media. But the saddest of all is that so many times people lose God at church. They come to church hoping to find something to strengthen them and help them and cause them to grow in their lives, and they receive everything else but the one thing that could make a difference, and that is they get everything but God, everything but his word, everything but the principles that are life-changing. And that's why, as tedious as it may seem to you on occasion, we have decided that the only thing we really have to offer that makes us unique and gives us a reason to be in existence is we offer God. Not that we have a corner on him or we can franchise him, but we offer him through his word and through the principles that are in the Bible. And how many of you know that when you have God, you have everything? And so if you don't start there, if you don't begin there, you end up spending your whole life on a detour and a useless trip that takes you nowhere and leaves you empty. God is found in the Word. God is found in the Scripture. And as we study the Scripture, we learn what God wants, what God thinks, who God is, how God responds, what God expects. The Proverbs are filled with truth about God and how we're to respond to him in our life in everyday practical ways. Now, the book of Proverbs is a very wonderful book, and it's a unique book, and it is, in essence, a book that came in answer to a prayer. And I want to begin our study in this book by pointing to the prayer that produced the Proverbs. And if you have your Bibles, you will find this prayer in the book of 1 Kings and the third chapter. It is a prayer that was prayed by Solomon. I guess before I read this prayer, I should ask you this question. If God gave you the opportunity to ask for anything you wanted, what would your prayer be? Well, you don't read that very often in the Scripture, but here's a situation where God gave a man the opportunity to ask for whatever he wanted. And beginning in the third verse of 1 Kings chapter 3, we read these words: "And Solomon loved the Lord, walking in the statutes of his father David, except that he sacrificed and burnt incense at the high places. Now the king went to Gibeon to sacrifice there, for that was the great high place. And Solomon offered 1,000 burnt offerings on that altar. At Gibeon, the Lord appeared to Solomon in a dream by night, and God said, 'Solomon, ask, what shall I give you?' And Solomon said, 'You have shown great mercy to your servant David, my father, because he walked before you in truth, in righteousness, and in uprightness of heart with you. You have continued this great kindness for him, and you have given him a son to sit on his throne as it is this day. Now, O Lord my God, you have made your servant king instead of my father David, but I am a little child. I do not know how to go out or come in. And your servant is in the midst of your people, whom you have chosen, a great people, too numerous to be numbered or counted. Therefore, give to your servant an understanding heart to judge your people, that I may discern between good and evil, for who is able to judge this people of yours?' And the speech pleased the Lord that Solomon had asked this thing. Then God said to him, 'Because you have asked this thing and have not asked long life for yourself, nor have asked riches for yourself, nor have asked the life of your enemies, but have asked for yourself understanding to discern justice. Behold, I have done according to your word. See, I have given you a wise and understanding heart, so that there has not been anyone like you before you, nor shall any like you arise after you. And I have also given you what you have not asked, both riches and honor, so that there shall not be anyone like you among the kings all your days. So if you walk in my ways to keep my statutes and my commandments as your father David walked, then I will lengthen your days. And Solomon awoke, and indeed it had been a dream, and he came to Jerusalem and stood before the Ark of the Covenant of the Lord and offered up burnt offerings, peace offerings, and made a feast for all of his servants. That is a remarkable story. Solomon, young Solomon, 20 years old, stands before Almighty God, and through a dream it was communicated to him to ask for whatever he wanted. And he had just been anointed as the king, and he said, what I need more than anything else is wisdom. I need a wise heart. I need to be able to sort out the issues of my people. Lord, I'm just a child, so give me wisdom. And the Bible says that the request that Solomon asked of God pleased God in such a way, because he didn't ask for the things that you normally would ask for in such an opportunity. He didn't ask for riches or wealth or long life. He asked for wisdom, a discerning heart. And the Bible tells us that when God heard his prayer, he gave to Solomon that which he requested. And one of the amazing things about this prayer is that Solomon was only 20 years old when he prayed it. I don't know about you, but I remember a little bit about being 20. I'm even more amazed at Solomon's request when I think about that. So when Solomon prayed, he brought together in his prayer all the influences in his life that had been preparing him for this moment. And the result was that the Heavenly Father gave him. Notice again, verse 12, I have done according to your words. See, I have given you a wise and understanding heart, so that there has not been anyone like you before, nor shall anyone like you arise after you. And I have given you what you have not asked, both riches and honor, so that there shall not be anyone like you among all the kings all your days. Just like Jabez, who prayed and God heard him, Solomon prayed and God heard him. And I can't help but insert here, we have not because we ask not. What is it the New Testament says in James 1:5? If any of you lack wisdom, let him what class? Let him ask of God. When we find ourselves caught in the situation and we don't know what to do, the last resort should be the first resort, to come to Almighty God and ask for his wisdom as Solomon did. And the Bible tells us that Solomon became the wisest man who ever lived. The scriptures document this statement, not in just one isolated text, but in several very clear statements. Notice 1 Kings chapter 10, verses 23 and 24. This is what it says. So King Solomon surpassed all the kings of the earth in riches and in wisdom. Now all the earth sought the presence of Solomon to hear his wisdom, which God had put into his heart. 1 Kings chapter 4, verses 29 to 31, and then again verse 34 says this, and God gave Solomon wisdom and exceedingly great understanding and largeness of heart like the sand of the seashore. And Solomon's wisdom excelled the wisdom of all the men of the east and all the wisdom of Egypt. For he was wiser than all men, and his fame was in all the surrounding nations. And men of all nations from all the kings of the earth who had heard of his wisdom came to hear the wisdom of Solomon. And the most powerful testimony to his wisdom came from somebody who had just heard about it as a rumor. You've probably heard of the Queen of Sheba. Well, she's in this story too, corroborating this truth that Solomon was indeed the wisest man who ever lived. And if you still have your Bibles open to 1 Kings, turn over to 1 Kings chapter 10. The Queen of Sheba has come from afar to check out this report that Solomon is so wise and so wonderful. And she said to the king in verse 6, it was a true report which I heard in my own land about your words and your wisdom. However, I did not believe the words until I came and saw with my own eyes, and indeed the half was not told me. Your wisdom and prosperity exceed the fame of which I heard. Happy are your men, and happy are these your servants who stand continually before you and hear your wisdom. Blessed be the Lord your God who delighted in you, setting you on the throne of Israel, because the Lord has loved Israel forever. Therefore, he made you king to do justice and righteousness. She came and checked it out, and she said, this is more true than I thought. Solomon was indeed the wisest man who ever lived. And he is the original fountainhead, humanly speaking, of all Old Testament wisdom. How many of you know that Solomon wrote the Song of Solomon? He wrote the Proverbs. He wrote the Ecclesiastes in the Old Testament, and Psalm 72 and Psalm 127. And we know that there's much more that Solomon wrote than that which is contained in the sacred scripture. For there are only 915 verses in all of the book of Proverbs. And yet, the Bible tells us in 1 Kings chapter 4 and verse 32 how prolific Solomon was. Turn back in your Bibles to 1 Kings chapter 4 and verse 32. It says here that Solomon spoke 3,000 proverbs, and his songs were 1,005. Now, if there's only 915 verses in the book of Proverbs and Solomon spoke 3,000, we have about a third of his proverbs collected for us here in the scripture. What a prolific writer. We know so much about him from the Old Testament. And when we know that, it ought to make us open our Bibles to the book of Proverbs with great anticipation. Here are the wise sayings of the wisest man who ever lived. Here are the distilled wisdom sayings from 3,000 distilled down to 900. And this is what God wants us to have in the sacred word so that we can grow and learn and prosper. The Proverbs are really an answer to a prayer. A prayer that Solomon prayed that God would give him wisdom. Now, I want to point out as we begin that there are some wonderful promises that precede the Proverbs. What will God do for you if you take seriously this book? Let me tell you something that I did. Some years ago, I was at a men's retreat. The guy who was speaking got up and he said, let me give you an assignment that will change your life. He said, there are 31 chapters in the book of Proverbs, and there's one chapter for every day of the month. Given a day or so, depending on which month it is in the year, some are 30, some are 31. But he challenged all of us to read a chapter from the book of Proverbs every day for a month, for a whole year. Every day, whatever day you happen to see on the calendar, turn to that chapter in the book of Proverbs and read it. And then when you get to the next month, start over and read it again and do it 12 times in a row. And he said, see what happens. Well, I did it. Years ago, I did it a couple of times. I don't currently do it, but I remember the incredible impact that had on my life is every day I would read through a chapter and hear the wisdom of Solomon, and inevitably it would apply to something that was on my schedule for that day or some situation that I was going to face. What a blessing is wrapped up in these wonderful truths from the Old Testament, from the wisdom of Solomon. And there are many promises in the Word of God for those who will take seriously this study. Notice Proverbs chapter 2, verses 10 and 11. When wisdom enters your heart and knowledge is pleasant to your soul, discretion will preserve you, understanding will keep you. The Bible says that when you take the wisdom of these Proverbs and apply them, you will be kept and you will have discretion. Notice Proverbs 3:13. Happy is the man who finds wisdom and the man who gains understanding. Here's another promise for those who will study the wisdom of these verses. Notice Proverbs 3:15 through 18. She is more precious than rubies, and all the things you may desire cannot compare with her. This is the truth of the book of Proverbs. Length of days is in her right hand, in her left hand riches and honor. Her ways are ways of pleasantness, and all of her paths are peace. She is a tree of life to those who take hold of her, and happy are all those who retain her. And then notice Proverbs 8 and verse 11. For wisdom is better than rubies, and all things that may be desired are not to be compared to her. And Proverbs 16:16. How much better to get wisdom than gold, and to get understanding to be chosen rather than silver. And Proverbs 24 and verse 14. So shall the knowledge of wisdom be unto thy soul. If you have found it, there is a prospect, and your hope will not be cut off. And I could list many more. There's probably another dozen promises in this book for those who will take seriously the wisdom contained in the Proverbs. We're going to take seriously what God is teaching us through the writings of the wisest man who ever lived, under the inspiration of the Holy Spirit, communicating to us God's truth in an everyday practical way so that we can figure out what to do. Anybody else ever wonder what to do? Now, that is the promise that goes with this book. Let me add a third thought, the purpose that pervades the Proverbs. Over and over again, Proverbs says, get wisdom. No matter what else you acquire, if you have to turn down gold and silver and rubies, get wisdom. Because wisdom will help you in a way that none of these other commodities will. But the question then is, what is wisdom? If we get it, how will we know we have it? Wisdom has been defined in many ways, and I have a whole sheet full of definitions of wisdom from some of the greatest people who've ever lived and great thinkers, people like Coleridge, who said that wisdom is common sense in an uncommon degree. Or Charles Haddon Spurgeon, who said the right use of knowledge. Or someone has added, wisdom is knowledge using its head. If I had to choose my favorite secular definition, it would go like this. Wisdom is doing the right thing without precedent. Wisdom is knowing what to do without having experienced the situation before, but having an intuition within your heart because of what you know from God and His Word, that you know what to do. All of the above definitions and descriptions of wisdom help us to focus this way. We need the wisdom that God Himself can give. He, not Solomon, is the fountainhead of wisdom. And all of the wisdom that Solomon had came to him from God because he asked God to give it to him. Remember? Now, what does wisdom look like in practical, everyday language? How does it work? I remember some years ago reading a book by C.I. Packer called Knowing God. It's a classic book, and if you ever see it in the bookstore, you should buy it because it will help you with many, many walks that you have in your Christian life. But in this book, he talks for just a few moments about wisdom and what it means to have the wisdom of God. He said there are two basic ideas of wisdom that people have. He said one of them is like the picture you would see if you were, and this is an older book, so you can see he's in an older metaphor. The kind of picture you would see if you were to sit in the control room of a major railway in a city, perhaps in some of the subways in the major cities of our country today. And there on the map, you would see lights that represent all of the various subway trains that are moving throughout the city. And he said, as you sit there, you can see everything that's going on in the city, all the subways moving from one direction to the other, and you have a total picture of everything that's happening in that system. He said, unfortunately, there are a lot of people who feel like that if they get God's wisdom, they're going to get that. They'll be able to sit in the control room of the universe and understand why everything works and how it works and where it's going and when it's going to get there and when it's going to be late and all of that. How many of you know that if you have wisdom from God, you don't have that? Because if there's ever one thing I've been saying more and more in recent days, it's I don't understand why this is happening. I don't understand how this fits. I don't know why this is going on. I don't see how these two things happen. I really believe that I'm coming to grips with the fact that life is more of a mystery than most of us really want to admit. And if wisdom is being able to sit in the control room and understand everything that God is doing, then I can't tell you how to get that because I don't think that's available to man. Packer said the other kind of wisdom is you're driving one of the cars, you're driving one of the trains, and you're trying to figure out what to do, and you're negotiating your way through the city, and you're asking Almighty God to give you direction so you know whether to take a right turn or a left turn. And so he gives you the wisdom for your own life. Now, how many of you know God does that? Doesn't he do that? God gives you the wisdom to determine what to do. That's why he says, if any man lack wisdom, let him ask of God, and he will give it to him. God will give you the wisdom to know what to do with your children. God will give you wisdom for your marriage. God will give you wisdom for your finances. He will give you the wisdom you need to make the right decisions about your life. But if you think wisdom is going to help you have the answers to all of the great philosophical problems of the world, that's not what God is talking about.
1: You know, Proverbs is a lot about wisdom, and we learn that wisdom is knowledge using its head. A lot of people have a lot of knowledge, but they don't have any wisdom. They can speak great, wonderful things, and some of them have a hard time tying their own shoes. You know, it's kind of a hard thing to understand. Wisdom is not more knowledge. Wisdom is knowing how to use the knowledge that God has already given to you. And we're going to continue to talk about that during this month. In the meantime, if you didn't hear the first part of this program, let me remind you that a resource for the month of August is the book God's Heart for Israel, What the Bible Says About Israel, Why We Should Be Careful About Our Relationship with Israel, and We Should Pray for the Peace of Israel. And this book will help you find the passages that teach us what our relationship with this nation should be. In a time when there's a lot of questions about that, here's some truth from the Word of God. The book is yours for the asking when you send a gift of any size during the month of August. Thank you for doing so. We'll see you tomorrow.
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Now we continue reading from the scriptures at John 17:6. Jesus is praying. I have manifested your name to the men whom you gave me out of the world. They were yours, and you gave them to me, and they have kept your word. Now they have come to know that everything you have given me is from you. For the words which you gave me, I have given to them, and they received them and truly understood that I came forth from you, and they believed that you sent me. I ask on their behalf. I do not ask on behalf of the world, but of those whom you have given me, for they are yours. And all things that are mine are yours, and yours are mine, and I have been glorified in them. I am no longer in the world, and yet they themselves are in the world, and I come to you. Holy Father, keep them in your name, the name which you have given me, that they may be one even as we are. While I was with them, I was keeping them in your name which you have given me, and I guarded them, and not one of them perished, but the son of perdition, so that the scripture would be fulfilled. But now I come to you, and these things I speak in the world, so that they may have my joy made full in themselves. I have given them your word, and the world has hated them, because they are not of the world, even as I am not of the world. I do not ask you to take them out of the world, but to keep them from the evil one. They are not of the world, even as I am not of the world. Sanctify them in the truth. Your word is truth.

0: John 17:18. As you sent me into the world, I also have sent them into the world. For their sakes I sanctify myself, that they themselves also may be sanctified in truth. I do not ask on behalf of these alone, but for those also who believe in me through their word, that they may all be one, even as you, Father, are in me, and I in you, that they also may be in us, so that the world may believe that you sent me. The glory which you have given me, I have given to them, that they may be one, just as we are one. I in them, and you in me, that they may be perfected in unity, so that the world may know that you sent me and loved them, even as you have loved me. Father, I desire that they also, whom you have given me, be with me where I am, so that they may see my glory which you have given me, for you loved me before the foundation of the world. O righteous Father, although the world has not known you, yet I have known you, and these have known that you sent me, and I have made your name known to them, and will make it known, so that the love with which you loved me may be in them, and I in them. For more info about this ministry, our website is the-word.info. Once again, the-word.info. Reading the Word of God without comment, this is Nicholas Hope.
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0: If there was a dad or husband Hall of Fame, I would nominate you for being the most fun dad.
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0: Little boys came to our house and knocked at the door, and they didn't ask for our kids to come out to play. They said, can Mr. Wilson come out to play? Like, you just brought fun wherever you went, and that is a magnet. And spiritually speaking, joy is a magnet, and you carried that wherever you went. You still do.
1: I do like to play, and you know what? You're pretty good at it, too. It's a pretty good partnership. The kids in the neighborhood were running to play Capture the Flag with the Wilsons. And I tell you what, if you want to reach your neighborhood with Jesus, bring a little joy, bring a little play.
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5: Whenever I'm just going through a tough time, I've had plenty of times where I've just been down and I just wanted to sit there and sulk because something bad happened to me. I just wanted to be like that. 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It's like, you're right, God's got this under control. That's what I want. It's all God. And the songs remind me of that. It helps uplift me every day.
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And thank you for praying for me. My name's Kenneth Hill, and I'm the general manager here at WHCB and your host for the Bible class every Monday through Friday morning at 4 a.m. and 9 a.m. here on WHCB. 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

0: more proof that you are not accidental chemistry. That's next on today's Creation Moment. And now, here's our Creation Moments host, Ian Taylor.
1: Most people know that the most important molecule in our bodies is DNA, but another large molecule called ATP is what keeps you and your DNA alive. ATP is the primary energy system within your body. It generates the electricity in your nerves, making it possible to contract your muscles. How ATP works should remove any doubt that it is a product of a wise and intelligent creator. ATP converts the energy in the food you eat to just the right level needed most of the time by your cells. When ATP delivers its energy within your cell, it loses a group of phosphate atoms and becomes ADP. ADP is immediately recycled back into ATP within your mitochondria to again deliver its energy. On the average, each ATP is recycled like this 3 times a second. Despite the fact that each one of your 100 trillion cells have 1 billion ATP molecules, you would die within a few minutes if anything interfered with this recycling. During the course of a day, your body will recycle 400 pounds of ATP. Within your mitochondria are what have been described as molecular water wheels. When working at its peak, this water wheel spins as fast as 200 revolutions per second, generating 600 ATP molecules during that second. The psalmist was right when he praised God because he recognized that he was fearfully and wonderfully made.
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0: Hello, everybody. I'm Greg Patton in the New America. Until people can comprehend the true nature of man, that being that we're not good but have depraved hearts, Jeremiah 17:9, yeah, our heart is deceitful. It's above all things desperately wicked. Who can understand the heart of man? Let me help you. Come here every day, 12:30 and 6 p.m. on WHCB for the program Hello World. I'm Greg Patton. I can't wait to share all of these things with you.
1: 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God's love for you is so deep that he sent his son Jesus to pay the price for your sins. 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It's a free gift received by faith alone. The Bible says, "For by grace you have been saved through faith." And this is not from yourselves. It is God's gift. Your new life in Christ is just a conversation away. To learn more about God's amazing grace, call or text us at 888-633-3446.
2: You've heard the Bible story about God parting the Red Sea, but have you ever faced your own Red Sea in life? An impossible situation in front and other threats at your back? Moses was just a shepherd in the desert when he received the call of God to deliver the nation of Israel from slavery. God worked miracles and God created disasters for Pharaoh so that he insisted the Israelites get out of his country. Ever felt like that? Like you were home free? Then disaster strikes? After Pharaoh let them go, he changed his mind and sent his army after them. With the sea in front and the world's mightiest army behind them, it was a dead end for Israel. Then God simply parted the waters and they walked across. And he closed the sea behind them and the threat was literal. Destroyed. If you're facing a threat behind you and an impossible situation in front of you, then you are in the perfect position for the hand of God to part your Red Sea. You just might have to wait a while. Read the story of the parting of the Red Sea in Exodus in the Bible. Then prepare for God to part the Red Seas in your life. 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

0: 91.5 The Blessing, WHCB, Bristol Kingsport, Johnson City. Kenneth Hill here. I've been told by some folks I don't say much at the top of the hour. Well, I can't really say too much, but I can tell you that Jesus Christ, God's own Son, came to this earth and died for your sin that you might have your sins forgiven. So turn from your sin, turn to Jesus Christ, and receive Him as your personal Savior. And there'll be a home in heaven for you. I can tell you that in 30 seconds.
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0: Welcome to the Bible class. We're continuing with our study of the prophetic book of Jeremiah, and we're in chapter 19. Thus saith the Lord, go and get a potter's earthen bottle, and take the ancients of the people and the ancients of the priests, and go forth unto the valley of the son of Hinnom, which is by the entry of the east gate, and proclaim there the words that I shall tell thee. And say, hear ye the word of the Lord, O kings of Judah and inhabitants of Jerusalem. Thus saith the Lord of hosts, the God of Israel, behold, I will bring evil upon this place, the which whosoever heareth his ears shall tingle, because they have forsaken me, and have estranged this place, and have burned incense in it unto other gods, whom neither they nor their fathers have known, nor the kings of Judah, and have filled this place with the blood of innocents. They have built also the high places of Baal to burn their sons with fire for burnt offerings unto Baal, which I commanded not, nor spake it, neither came it into my mind. Therefore, behold, the days come, saith the Lord, that this place shall be no more called Tophet, nor the valley of the son of Hinnom, but the valley of slaughter. And I will make void the council of Judah and Jerusalem in this place, and I will cause them to fall by the sword before their enemies, and by the hands of them that seek their lives, and their carcasses will I give to be meat for the fowls of the heaven and for the beasts of the earth. And I will make this city desolate and an hissing. Every one that passeth thereby shall be astonished and hiss because of all the plagues thereof. And I will cause them to eat the flesh of their sons and the flesh of their daughters, and they shall eat every one the flesh of his friend in the siege and straitness wherewith their enemies and they that seek their lives shall straiten them. Then shalt thou break the bottle in the sight of the men that go with thee, and shalt say unto them, thus saith the Lord of hosts, even so will I break this people and this city, as one breaketh a potter's vessel that cannot be made whole again. And they shall bury them in Tophet, till there be no place to bury. Thus will I do unto this place, saith the Lord, and to the inhabitants thereof, and even make this city as Tophet. And the houses of Jerusalem and the houses of the kings of Judah shall be defiled as the place of Tophet, because of all the houses upon whose roofs they have burned incense unto all the hosts of heaven, and have poured out drink offerings unto other gods. Then came Jeremiah from Tophet, whither the Lord had sent him to prophesy, and he stood in the court of the Lord's house, and said to all the people, thus saith the Lord of hosts, the God of Israel, behold, I will bring upon this city and upon all her towns all the evil that I have pronounced against it, because they have hardened their necks that they might not hear my words. That's the reading of chapter 19. It's a conclusion of the sign of the potter's house. And what we see is a gruesome prophecy. And it has come to pass in each of Jerusalem's great captivities. In 586 BC, We found it in Lamentations 2:20. In AD 70, you can read it in Josephus's Wars of the Jews, chapter 6, verse 4. It also occurred in an earlier siege of Samaria by the Arameans, 2 Kings 6, verses 26 through 31. And this shows us the breaking of a potter's vessel, in this case a bottle, that was a hardened, dried, completed product, but it was unacceptable and had to be broken. Now, when we read in chapter 18 about the visit to the potter's house, we see the vessel that is still on the wheel, that is still being made and can be remade and remade as is necessary. But once it is dried, once it is fired, it must just be broken and thrown away. And that is what God is saying to Judah. You're at the stage of being broken because you are hardened in your sin. Chapter 20. Now, Pashur, the son of Immer, the priest, who was also chief governor in the house of the Lord, heard that Jeremiah prophesied these things. Then Pashur smote Jeremiah the prophet and put him in the stocks that were in the high gate of Benjamin, which was by the house of the Lord. And it came to pass on the morrow that Pashur brought forth Jeremiah out of the stocks. Then said Jeremiah unto him, The Lord hath not called thy name Pashur, but Magor-Missabib. For thus saith the Lord, Behold, I will make thee a terror to thyself and to all thy friends, and they shall fall by the sword of their enemies, and thine eyes shall behold it. And I will give all Judah under the hand of the king of Babylon, and he shall carry them captive into Babylon, and shall slay them with the sword. Moreover, I will deliver all the strength of this city, and all the labors thereof, and all the precious things thereof, and all the treasures of the kings of Judah, and I will give them into the hand of their enemies, which shall spoil them, and take them, and carry them to Babylon. And thou, Pashur, and all that dwell in thine house shall go into captivity, and thou shalt come to Babylon, and there thou shalt die, and shalt be buried there, thou and all thy friends to whom thou hast prophesied lies. O Lord, thou hast deceived me, and I was deceived. Thou art stronger than I, and hast prevailed. I am in derision daily. Everyone mocketh me. For since I spake, I cried out. I cried violence and spoil, because the word of the Lord was made a reproach unto me, and a derision daily. Then I said, I will not make mention of him, nor speak any more in his name. But his word was in mine heart as a burning fire shut up in my bones. And I was weary with forbearing, and I could not stay. Now let's take a look at these first 9 verses or so, and then we will continue with the reading of chapter 20. Pashur was a priest and chief officer of the temple, and it is a name that symbolizes the great terror that will come upon Judah, not Pashur, but the name that Jeremiah gave him. And Jeremiah gave him the name Magor-Missabib. Now that's Hebrew for terror on every side. And so he was given the name terror on every side. And that Hebrew word, if you will, Magor-Missabib, was used often in the writings of Jeremiah, but here it's given as a name to this priest. For I heard the defaming of many, this is verse 10, fear on every side, report, say they, and we will report it. All my familiars watched for my halting, saying, peradventure he will be enticed, and we shall prevail against him, and we shall take our revenge on him. But the Lord is with me as a mighty terrible one. Therefore, my persecutors shall stumble, and they shall not prevail. They shall be greatly ashamed, for they shall not prosper. Their everlasting confusion shall never be forgotten. But, O Lord of hosts, that triest the righteous and seest the reins in the heart, let me see thy vengeance on them, for unto thee have I opened my cause. Sing unto the Lord, praise ye the Lord, for he hath delivered the soul of the poor from the hand of the evildoers. Cursed be the day wherein I was born, let not the day wherein my mother bare me be blessed. Cursed be the man who brought tidings to my father, saying, a man-child is born unto thee, making him very glad. And let that man be as the cities which the Lord overthrew and repented not, and let him hear the cry in the morning and the shouting at noontime, because he slew me not from the womb, or that my mother might have been my grave, and her womb to be always great with me. Wherefore came I forth out of the womb to see labor and sorrow, that my days should be consumed with shame. Now this is Jeremiah crying again, lamenting again, having turmoil again. This is the prophet that is considered to be, of course, the weeping prophet. And he is indeed weeping one more time. This situation that he finds himself in is the situation of a prophet. He is presenting the word of God. Jeremiah often allows the reader to see his inner turmoil. This persecution that he was in was a continuous persecution. You can't soften the language. I mean, think about it. Sometimes you, as a believer in Almighty God, as a servant of Jesus Christ, sometimes you feel overwhelmed as well. And here, Jeremiah, just as an honest human being, presents the fact that he's overwhelmed. He is overwhelmed by the situation. Now, he mentions being deceived here, but the verb that's translated deceived, it could be translated seduced, it could be translated in other ways, but what Jeremiah's doing is he's complaining that God had overpowered him when he called him. Well, of course, God does overpower us. He is God. We certainly have no power or authority with Almighty God except that he grants us by his divine purpose. So God had warned him what he was going to be facing as a prophet. There wasn't anything unusual here, but he reassured the prophet several times, and several times we've already seen here in the book of Jeremiah, that God not only warned him of what he would face, but he reassured him that he would take care of him, no matter how difficult it was, no matter how dark it was, that if he would trust in God's abiding presence, if he would trust in Almighty God, if he would do what God had told him to do, then he would be blessed of God. And yet here he is in the throes of despair. But to his credit, Jeremiah, even though he was in despair, never ceased to tell the truth that God had given him to report to Judah. He never gave up. He always told the truth. Chapter 21, the word which came unto Jeremiah from the Lord when King Zedekiah sent unto him Pashur the son of Milkiah and Zephaniah the son of Messiah, the priest, saying, inquire, I pray thee, of the Lord for us, for Nebuchadnezzar, king of Babylon, maketh war against us. If so be that the Lord will deal with us according to all his wondrous works, that he may go up from us. Then said Jeremiah unto them, thus shall ye say to Zedekiah, thus saith the Lord God of Israel, behold, I will turn back the weapons of war that are in your hands, wherewith you fight against the king of Babylon and against the Chaldeans, which besiege you without the walls, and I will assemble them into the midst of the city. And I myself will fight against you with an outstretched hand and with a strong arm, even in anger and in fury, and in great wrath. And I will smite the inhabitants of this city, both man and beast. They shall die of a great pestilence. And afterward, saith the Lord, I will deliver Zedekiah, king of Judah, and his servants, and the people, and such as are left in this city from the pestilence, from the sword, and from the famine, into the hand of Nebuchadnezzar, king of Babylon, and into the hand of their enemies, and into the hand of those that seek their life. And he shall smite them with the edge of the sword, and he shall not spare them, neither have pity, nor have mercy. And unto this people shalt thou say, Thus saith the Lord, Behold, I set before you the way of life and the way of death. He that abideth in this city shall die by the sword, and by the famine, and by the pestilence. But he that goeth out and falleth to the Chaldeans that besiege you, he shall live, and his life shall be unto him for a prey. For I have set my face against this city for evil and not for good, saith the Lord. It shall be given into the hand of the king of Babylon, and he shall burn it with fire. And touching the house of the king of Judah, say, Hear ye the word of the Lord, O house of David. Thus saith the Lord, Execute judgment in the morning, and deliver him that is spoiled out of the hand of the oppressor, lest my fury go out like fire, and burn that none can quench it, because of the evil of your doings. Behold, I am against thee, O inhabitant of the valley, and rock of the plain, saith the Lord, which say, Who shall come down against us, or who shall enter into our habitations? But I will punish you according to the fruit of your doings, saith the Lord, and I will kindle a fire in the forest thereof, and it shall devour all things round about. Continuing with the message to Zedekiah in chapter 22, under Judah's false leadership, the only truth is coming from Jeremiah, not from the leaders in Jerusalem. And we continue, Thus saith the Lord, Go down to the house of the king of Judah and speak there this word, and say, Hear the word of the Lord, O king of Judah, that sittest upon the throne of David, thou and thy servants and thy people that enter in by these gates. Thus saith the Lord, Execute ye judgment and righteousness, and deliver the spoiled out of the hand of the oppressor, and do no wrong, do no violence to the stranger, the fatherless, nor the widow, neither shed innocent blood in this place. For if ye do this thing indeed, then shall thee enter in by the gates of this house, kings sitting upon the throne of David, riding in chariots and on horses, he and his servants and his people. But if ye will not hear these words, I swear by myself, saith the Lord, that this house shall become a desolation. For thus saith the Lord unto the king's house of Judah, Thou art Gilead unto me, and the head of Lebanon, yet surely I will make thee a wilderness, and cities which are not inhabited. And I will prepare destroyers against thee, every one with his weapons, and they shall cut down thy choice cedars, and cast them into the fire. And many nations shall pass by this city, and they shall say every man to his neighbor, Wherefore hath the Lord done this unto this great city? Then they shall answer, Because they have forsaken the covenant of the Lord their God, and worshipped other gods, and served them. Weep ye not for the dead, neither bemoan him, but weep sore for him that goeth away, for he shall return no more, nor see his native country. For thus saith the Lord, touching Shalom, son of Josiah, king of Judah, which reigned instead of Josiah his father, which went forth out of this place, he shall not return thither any more, but he shall die in the place whither they have led him captive, and shall see this land no more. Woe unto him that buildeth his house by unrighteousness, and his chambers by wrong, that useth his neighbor's service without wages, and giveth him not for his work, that saith, I will build me a wide house and large chambers, and cutteth him out windows, and it is sealed with cedar and painted with vermilion. Shalt thou reign because thou closest thyself in cedar? Did not thy father eat and drink and do judgment and justice? And then it was well with him. He judged the cause of the poor and needy. Then it was well with him. Was not this to know me, saith the Lord? But thine eyes and thine heart are not but for thy covetousness, and for to shed innocent blood, and for oppression, and for violence to do it. Therefore thus saith the Lord concerning Jehoiakim, the son of Josiah, king of Judah, they shall not lament for him, saying, Ah, my brother, or Ah, sister. They shall not lament for him, saying, Ah, Lord, or Ah, his glory. He shall be buried with the burial of an ass, drawn and cast forth beyond the gates of Jerusalem. Go up to Lebanon and cry, and lift up thy voice in Bashan, and cry from the passages, for all thy lovers are destroyed. I spake unto thee in thy prosperity, but thou saidst, I will not hear. This hath been thy manner from thy youth, that thou obeyest not my voice. The wind shall eat up all thy pastors, and thy lovers shall go into captivity. Surely then shalt thou be ashamed and confounded for all thy wickedness.
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1: Last fall at the True Woman 25 conference, I asked Colleen Chow what she was looking forward to when she stepped into eternity.
4: This is going to sound crazy, and we don't see this exactly in scripture, but I think I'm going to dance with Jesus when I when I see him. I'll probably fall on my face first, but he is my first love. Just the pages of scripture giving me the hope of being free from my sin, being free from pain, all that God promises us. But most of all, seeing his beautiful face. I cannot wait to see my Savior's face. And all that I've ever craved or longed for is going to be fully satisfied in that look of this compelling beauty. It's what we all want and crave for, is that beautiful Savior's face and his eyes, and laying my head on his chest and resting with him.
1: And now, after a long battle with cancer, that day has finally come for Colleen. Her longing to see our beautiful Savior's face has been fulfilled. I'm Nancy DeMoss Wagamuth, and this is Revive Our Hearts. Last week, I received the news we'd been expecting, a text with just four words. Colleen is home now. I rejoice for Colleen that after weeks in hospice with excruciating pain, she's free from all of that. But I gotta tell you, I wept when I read that text. I wept for her husband and her son who've been through so much and now have said goodbye to their wife and mother. I wept for her many dear friends. I wept for myself, feeling deeply the loss of a woman who's been a beloved friend to me. Well, at times like this, God's word gives us perspective. Precious in the sight of the Lord is the death of his saints. We read that in Psalm 116. And today, we're remembering our precious sister, Colleen Chow. 9 years ago, Colleen received her first cancer diagnosis. In the years since, through relentless treatments and the ravages of cancer in her body, she has faithfully trusted God to write her story. She's encouraged others in their suffering. Day after day, instead of focusing on her own pain, she has fixed her eyes on the beauty of the Lord. And she's fought for more time with her husband, Eddie, and her son, Jeremy. Colleen's been connected with our ministry for several years. She's written for the Revive Our Hearts blog. She's appeared several times on our video cast, Grounded. And she's been a guest here on Revive Our Hearts,

0: suffering. During her battle with cancer, Colleen wrote three books. The first, In the Hands of a Fiercely Tender God, 31 Days of Hope, Honesty, and Encouragement for the Sufferer. Her second is called On Our Way Home, Reflections on Heaven in the Face of Death. She's also written a book for children about sickness and suffering. It's called Out of the Shadow World. You can find links to Colleen's books, as well as the podcast and video episodes that feature her, when you visit today's transcript at reviveourhearts.com. You'll also find a link to a brand new video our team made with Colleen. It's a touching account of this family's journey over the last 4 years and how the Lord has walked with them through the valley of the shadow of death. Today, we'll hear from Colleen as she talked with the Revive Our Hearts team last year. In this first excerpt, she was joined by her husband, Eddie, and their son, Jeremy, as she shared how God comforted her family when she told them for the first time that she had cancer.
1: So that with that first diagnosis, I came home that day to my six-year-old son. I said, we got hard news today. It's cancer, but God is going to use this for our good, for your good. He was absorbing it like a little six-year-old does, just processing, and got teary-eyed.
2: I remember asking to read the passage in Daniel.
1: It seemed out of the blue, but he said, can we read the story of the fiery furnace?
2: I think it was one of my favorite stories as a younger kid.
1: So Eddie grabbed the Bible. We're all sitting in our bedroom, and Eddie reads the story.
3: Then Nebuchadnezzar was filled with rage, and the expression on his face changed toward Shadrach, Meshach, and Abednego. He gave orders to heat the furnace 7 times more than was customary. And he commanded some of the best soldiers in his army to tie up Shadrach, Meshach, and Abednego and throw them into the furnace of blazing fire.
1: It doesn't matter how many times you've heard that story. It's an amazing story. And just kind of reliving it in that moment of this terrible diagnosis.
3: Then King Nebuchadnezzar jumped up in alarm. He said to his advisors, didn't we throw 3 men bound into the fire? Yes, of course, Your Majesty, they replied to the king. He exclaimed, look, I see 4 men, not tied, walking around in the fire, unharmed, and the fourth looks like a son of the gods.
1: And then Eddie closes the Bible, and Jeremy said, there are 4 of us in this family. And I just marvel at the fact that God gave a six-year-old eyes to see the Son of God in the fire with us. And that was one of those amazing moments that we just saw God creating this story for us, that He was going to do us good. It's what I just told Jeremy, you know, He's going to use this for good in your life. And here is his faith, being able to see God with us. It was an extraordinary moment that I treasure, that I got to see a glimpse of God meeting my son in the fire, that this would turn his world upside down, and I couldn't control that. And as moms, we want to control that, but I was seeing God, I'm going to take care of your son, and I'm going to reveal myself to him. Amazing. In this scenario, these men, these young men, are doing what's good and right. They're obeying God and putting their lives on the line. And instead of just being thrown into the regular furnace that's going to kill them anyway, Nebuchadnezzar is so angry at their defying his godship for their God that he has that furnace heated 7 times the normal heat. And it has been so often my experience that God does not pave the way with ease. He makes it harder.
2: I mean, my mom got the second diagnosis, which was terminal. It was definitely harder, but God has been with us each step of the way.
1: He ups that heat because he's making pure gold. I feel so deeply with Paul when he says, I'm the chief of sinners. That is what I feel. I am the chief of sinners. And it's taken a lot of fire. And I think some people, maybe they only need it heated 2 times or 3 times. But with my hard heart and thick skull, and I'm slow to learn, like, I need that 7 times hotter furnace. And so God has done that. And at times I throw some punches in my spirit, like, why are you making this harder

0: and harder and hotter and hotter. And it's so that he can reveal himself with me and so that he can make me look more like him. And that is a slow, painful, messy process. This is not overnight. This is not something that I do well. I experience his presence and become more like him.
1: Maybe you know what it's like to feel the heat of affliction. Like Colleen Chow, I hope you'll allow the Lord to use that situation to make you into gold, refined in the fire. For Colleen, the heat has finally come to an end, and she's enjoying what Scripture calls eternal pleasures in the Lord's presence. Years before Colleen was diagnosed with cancer, she began learning to lift her eyes up to the Lord when her circumstances felt overwhelming.
0: I was single, I want to say maybe 28 years old, if I remember correctly, and I was tired of being single. I was like, peace out, this has been too long. Like, all my friends are like popping out kids, and it was a harder season of singleness, and I remember walking out from work and looking, and the sky was one of the most incredible sunsets I've ever seen. And I've seen some, and it was just layers, and it just covered the entire horizon. It was glory in the sky. So it was radiant and it took my breath away. God met me. It was one of those times where the divine kind of breaks through in a special way, and you sense God's nearness and his glory palpably. And that was one of those times where God met me and was saying, I am God of creation, and look at the beauty I'm creating. And what I'm doing is not a mistake. I'm with you. I see and I care. And I'm giving you this beautiful moment with me to remind you that I'm with you and I'm doing something good. You could be standing right next to somebody else looking at the same thing, and you are going to experience it in a way that feels like you've just stuck a foot into eternity. And you can't even, you look over and you're like, they're not having the same experience as I am right now, because God breaks through in a very special way for you in that moment. And the veil becomes thin. And you understand that there is another world that is very real. And it's putting our longings into a moment of time. And it makes you realize that there is something there that is sacred and beautiful, and we're only going to get little glimpses and touches of what's coming. But in God's kindness, he lets us sense it for a fleeting moment. My heart is so tender towards you if you have struggled with wanting the easy way out of your pain, of the prolonged suffering that doesn't seem to end. But what I can testify to is every day is so precious. And God wants to give you so much more than what you can see in this present moment. And this is not the end of the story. This is a passing chapter. And he is good. He is always good. And what he is doing is good. And we will see it one day. And it is worth persevering and going to the end and trusting him through yet another day that feels too much. He is greater still. He is holding you by your hand and guiding you with his counsel. And afterward, he will take you to glory, like Psalm 73 promises us.
1: Colleen Chow lived out that message. She persevered through cancer, chemo, and chronic pain. And last week, she entered her eternal home with Christ. In 2 Corinthians 5, we're told that for believers in Christ, to be absent from the body is to be present with the Lord. But our ultimate hope is yet to come, when our physical bodies will be resurrected and we'll receive new glorified bodies. Colleen is now in the Lord's presence, awaiting that glorious day when she'll be raised with a new body, free from weaknesses and sickness and disease.
0: Paul says in 1 Corinthians 15, this is verse 20, Christ has been raised from the dead, the first fruits of those who have fallen asleep. And I love this idea of first fruits. So right now I've got this tomato plant. It's got like two tomatoes that are ready. Those are the first fruits. And so this idea that Christ was buried And now he is the first one to burst out of this soil with a new body and new life. It says in verse 23, Christ, the first fruits, afterward, at his coming, those who belong to Christ, we're going to burst out of this soil. I'm a seed. We will laugh at the amount of time and effort and thought we put into our bodies here. And that doesn't mean we neglect them or abuse them or forget they exist. That's not the point at all. Again, it's this foreshadowing of there's a body to come that lasts and that will not be a distraction. It won't be an idol. It's going to burst out of the soil. And then Paul goes on in verse 35. He says, someone will ask, how are the dead raised? What kind of body will they have when they come? And he says, you fool, what you sow does not come to life unless it dies. And as for what you sow, you are not sowing the body that will be, but only a seed, perhaps of wheat or another grain, but God gives it a body as he wants, and to each of the seeds, its own body. And then he talks about the splendor of the heavenly bodies is different from that of the earthly ones. So he's making this contrast, like this is nothing compared to this body that we're going to get. And this idea that it has to die. It has to go buried into the ground. So my body is going to die at some point. God knows my last day, I will be put into the ground. My soul is immediately in his presence. I'm home with the Lord. Our bodies are going to be crazy amazing. But they have to die first. And this is just a seed. One of the sweetest gifts of this journey are the people who have gone before me. I talk a lot about them and who have suffered by faith and with hope. And one of those people is Amy Carmichael, a single missionary who went to India to rescue girls from temple prostitution. And she actually took such a terrible fall that the last 20 years of her life were spent in bed in horrific pain. And one of the things she said was, sorrow is one of the things that are lent, not given. A thing that is lent may be taken away. A thing that is given is not taken away. Joy is given. Sorrow is lent. It is lent to us for just a little while that we may use it for eternal purposes. Then it will be taken away. And everlasting joy will be our Father's gift to us. And the Lord God will wipe away all tears from off all faces. So let us use this lent thing to draw us near to the heart of him who was once a man of sorrows. And it makes me think of 2 Corinthians 4:17, where Paul is talking about persevering. He's saying, we don't give up. Even though our outer person is being destroyed, our inner person is being renewed day by day. For our momentary light affliction is producing for us an absolutely incomparable eternal weight of glory. So we do not focus on what is seen, but on what is unseen. For what is seen is temporary, but what is unseen is eternal. And I think of Paul, oh man, he has encouraged me so much because you think about he was flogged, was it 4 or 5 times? And you think about it was to the point of death, you know, right before death, they would stop the lashing and he would heal from that. But you think about when I've had scars from the different surgeries, it doesn't heal and go back to the way it originally was. There's something different. And you think about your flesh being torn until you're to the brink of death, that healing up with scars, and then it happens again. And then he heals up not quite so great the next time, right? Probably. And then it happens again. And this is 4 or 5 times. But you think about the pain he must have suffered just in his back, maybe his spine, nerves. Like this man, when he says our outer person is being destroyed, he was living this. He wasn't just throwing something out. He's bearing in his body a suffering for the gospel. He also had the emotional suffering, all the other things he mentions. But there was physical suffering, the shipwrecked and, you know, sleepless nights and not having enough food. And his body was beat up. And so He's saying this is momentary and light. Flogged to almost to the point of death multiple times, like don't have enough food sometimes, don't sleep sometimes, shipwrecked multiple times. It's light, it's momentary. And that's what Mimi Carmichael is saying. She's, this is Lent. This is not given. This is momentary. And it will be over and joy will be ours forever. I'm always, always constantly aware that tomorrow is fragile and I could breathe my last. Like treatment can, it weakens my heart. So it could be a heart attack. It's so many ways that just, it could go quickly. When my cancer is in grow mode, it's fast. And so I've thanked the Lord for the palpable reminder that this is really fast and eternity is forever and it's everything. So I'm grateful for that timeline. It's painful and it's terrible. And especially like I mentioned earlier, the worst part is for Eddie and Jeremy. I can't even measure how much that wrecks me. But for them too, it's short, right? That's what comforts me is like very soon, all of us in this room will be immediately there, right? In a heartbeat. It's so close.
1: It is close, so close for all of us. Colleen Chow has preceded us to heaven, as has my precious husband. I know they both want to remind us that our time on earth is short. The suffering that sometimes seems so long and unbearable will not go on forever. For those who belong to Christ will soon be with him in that place where there's no more sorrow. And if you aren't ready to enter eternity or you're not sure, Colleen and Robert would want to appeal to you to place your faith in Jesus. He lived a sinless life, then died on the cross to pay for your sin so you could have his righteousness and would never die but have eternal life. If you'd like to know more about placing your faith in Christ, we've created a website for you. Just visit reviveourhearts.com/good news, all one word. That's reviveourhearts.com/good news. I hope you'll go there and find out the best possible news this side of eternity. And to hear more from Colleen, check out today's transcript. You'll find links to podcast and video episodes featuring her, and you'll find a link to the brand new video produced by our team. I think you'll be amazed at the joy Colleen exuded, even while suffering from the debilitating effects of chemo and cancer. You'll watch her son Jeremy grow up as our team filmed with his family for over 4 years. Jeremy turned 15 last month, by the way. You may want to share this story with someone you know who's suffering. The video is called In the Hands of a Fiercely Tender God. And you can watch it at reviveourhearts.com. I want to close with a personal word. Colleen has been a dear friend to me over the course of many years. I rejoice for her to be finally free from the excruciating pain she was in, especially during the final months of her life. But I'm going to miss her greatly. Over the past several months, she's reached out many times to weep with me and to encourage me in the loss of my beloved husband. We've communicated a lot, mostly through texts and voice messages, about the hope and the joy that are awaiting us in heaven. I'll never forget Colleen's incredible kindness to me, even as she was in hospice facing intense pain and death. And I've been touched by her perception as she drew closer and closer to heaven. Colleen loved writing poetry. She sent me one several weeks ago that she wrote June 6th, 2026. It's called My Life's Twilight. And here's just the last stanza. She wrote, "So death wields its sting for a brief moment more, till life swallows it up, and glory makes up for all this pain and heartache a millionfold, with pleasures in your presence and joys untold." That's written by a woman who knew she was so close to seeing Jesus. A few weeks ago, I texted Colleen a poem that's said to be the dying prayer of the Puritan pastor Richard Baxter. Here's just a part of that prayer. Come, Lord, when grace has made me meet thy blessed face to see. For if thy work on earth be sweet, what will thy glory be? Then I shall end my sad complaints and weary sinful days, and join with the triumphant saints that sing my Savior's praise. I texted Colleen, soon we too shall join with the triumphant saints that sing our Savior's praise. What glory that will be. I said, I'm crying now, thinking of you. With my precious Robert singing his praise, those of us left behind for now long to join you before the throne when he calls us home. It won't be long. Heaven rules. Jesus is near. I love you so, dear friend. I'll see you in the morning.
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6: With SRN News, I'm Jason Walker. President Trump ordering U.S. forces to hold off on strikes for now that he had threatened against Iran.
7: We're asked by the three primary groups. We're also asked by Iran, very strongly, actually. They said, we'd like to make a deal. Now, you know, I don't know what they say, because a lot of times they'll say that to me, and then they'll go out and say, we don't know what he's talking about. Obviously, they don't want to be attacked.
8: So they knew
7: the extent of the attack, because they saw it for me.
6: With the August recess right around the corner, key senators unveiling a short-term spending bill.
9: The bill would avoid a government shutdown during the middle of the campaign season. This bill would keep federal agencies funded past the midterm elections through December 11th. The Senate is likely to vote on the measure before leaving Washington at the end of the week for its traditional August recess. Many lawmakers want to spend the coming weeks shoring up their re-election prospects rather than working in the nation's capital. By extending government funding now, lawmakers can use the ensuing months to work out their differences on funding for the full year. John Scott reporting.
6: We are learning more now about that weekend shooting at a burger restaurant in Idaho that left 2 dead, 7 wounded.
10: Detectives say a 24-year-old named Chad Williams started shooting with a rifle at the fast food restaurant and then killed himself. Twin Falls Police Chief Matthew Hicks thanking the two people who jumped in to save lives.
11: We can confirm that there was an off-duty state trooper and a citizen who actively engaged the suspect by returning gunfire towards him. We want to take him moment and commend the actions of the off-duty officer and the citizen and their heroic action to stop this incident.
10: Laura Winters reporting.
6: Wildfires in eastern Washington state forcing the evacuation of 60,000 people in the Spokane area. No deaths have been reported. This is SRN News. A warning from one of the nation's leading Christian researchers. Here's Michael Harrington.
12: Dr. George Barna says a lot of people who claim they are believers aren't living that way and don't even fully understand their faith. Barna, who heads the Cultural Research Center, says, quote, the theological disposition of Americans consists largely of safe statements and bland moral and spiritual guesses, breeding lifestyles that are indistinguishable from those of people with distinctly different points of view and spiritual direction. Michael Harrington reporting.
6: Federal judge dismissing a suit challenging the legitimacy of President Trump's Religious Liberty Commission. The suit, filed by a liberal interfaith group, argued the commission's conservative Christian makeup lacked a legally required balance of viewpoints. Judge ruled that while the federal law required advisory commissions have a balance, it doesn't specify how it should be done. This is SRN News. Ongoing turmoil and problems for world leaders when it comes to soccer. Now, the European soccer body declares no confidence in FIFA president Gianni Infantino and vows accountability for a failed World Cup equity plan.
13: The European soccer body said that no option should be off the table, as it will pursue a full review of his now abandoned plan to sell stakes of the World Cup to private equity investors. Infantino was forced to scrap the plan early Saturday after his senior advisor, who sat on a White House panel, resigned, and Asia's soccer body joined Europe and North America in opposing it. Speaking a day earlier, UEFA Vice President Laura McAllister said Infantino's plan would have taken the spirit of soccer out of the game.
14: You have private equity. Their first responsibility is to the shareholders.
13: I'm Karen Chemas.
6: And more details at srnnews.com.
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0: 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God is still on the throne, and prayer changes things. 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We look forward to seeing you September 18th and 19th in Northfield, Minnesota. Our guest today says the evidence is clear. When nations embrace biblical principles, they flourish. And when they abandon them, they begin to unravel. Dr. David Haskell is a sociologist, professor in Canada, pastor and author of Christ or Collapse. His research challenges many of the assumptions driving today's culture and offers a compelling case for the enduring value of Christianity. Dr. David Haskell joins us now with our host, Dr. Larry Spargimino.
1: I'm on the phone with Dr. David M. Haskell. He is a Canadian and certainly knows a lot about Canada and the U.S. He is the author of a new book, a tremendous book. It's entitled Christ or Collapse, The Case Against Godless Government. The author looks deeply into the post-1960s breakdown of society and presents a clear path toward renewal. Thank you, David, for being on the show. You and I have spoken before and emailed each other. I know this can be an exciting show.
2: I'm really looking forward to it, Pastor Larry.
1: Tell us about your personal journey. I understand you were once a self-satisfied liberal Christian. Tell us about the revolution and your thinking. How did that happen?
2: As you pointed out, I have had a conversion experience. I would have called myself a Christian, but of the liberal variety, up to about 10 years ago. And in fact, if you read my work, my published work, I actually have a bit of condemnation for those who were conservative believers, for the people who were taking the Bible literally. I came to my own conversion experience, not like the road to Damascus and the Apostle Paul, but very gradually through the sociological evidence. So what I began to see is that even though I rejected the traditional biblical norms for sexual ethics and the traditional biblical norms for gender roles, I looked and I saw those Christians who followed the Bible as it was intended for the last 2,000 years, they had the greatest levels of flourishing in their families. They had the greatest level of partnership, satisfaction, and stability in their marriages. And even during times of crisis, they had the greatest life satisfaction. And I thought, what is going on here? And these things that I thought wouldn't matter really did. And eventually I just had to follow the evidence. And it was really very convincing to me that the closer that someone adhered to the traditional doctrines of Christianity, the better their life was, the better their family was, and even growing outside that, to the larger society, the better their nation was.
1: Amen.
2: And I'll be honest with you, Larry, the research backs that up. And so eventually I said, if I want to be rational, I have to follow where the evidence leads. And where the evidence leads is that these ideas, these traditional norms and values of Christianity inspired by beliefs that come from Christ, nothing equals them. They are unmatched. And so I found myself saying, okay, I am going to stop pretending that I'm God, and instead I'm going to let God be God. And that was a real revelation for me.
1: Amen. Beautifully said. And I know in your book you have a lot of empirical evidence, studies, showing that people who follow the Word of God and traditional values, they flourish, they do well, they have happy marriages. And you give a lot of proof of that. And that's one of the things that caught my eye when I first looked through your book and just kind of read a summary of it, that, you know, you can talk a lot, but when you have all the evidence, that's very, very powerful. Well, in chapter one, you identify the problem, societal decline in America and Canada. There has been a move from foundational principles of morality. You say that traditional conservatism is the solution. Tell us a little bit about traditional conservatism and how it relates to Christianity.
2: Right. And so I wanted to write a book, Larry, that was evidence-based. Even though I am a traditional Christian, and I take the Bible as the Word of God and as authoritative. I do that now. But I wanted to be a book that relied on the empirical evidence. I've promoted this notion I've called it traditional conservatism. And I'm saying, listen, I want you to agree that the norms and values of Christianity should influence policies and laws of the land.
1: Right.
2: And I want you to do that based on the empirical evidence. So traditional conservatism, as I've defined it, is the norms and values of Christianity influencing the laws and policies of a nation. This is not anything new, by the way.
1: Right.
2: This was what every Western country did up until the 1960s. And then we abandoned it. We just knew. Our people the founding fathers of America and the original planters of Canada, they said, okay, Christian norms and values, they have led us this far. Let's incorporate them into our laws. And they did. And what happened? They had the greatest successful nations in the history of the world.
1: Right.
2: And so I'm just calling us back to that. And even though I'm doing this as a political project, this political project wouldn't survive unless we have strong churches and committed Christians.
1: Amen.
2: But I'm appealing to the empirical evidence as I move through the book.
1: Well, you definitely rebut the claim that the U.S. and Canada were intended to operate as nations in which Christian teachings were excluded from law and restricted to private life. Hooray for that. That's an important point.
2: Thank you. Yeah, I'm glad that you noticed that. In Chapter 2 of Christ or Collapse, I go through the legal documents. I go through the founding political arguments. And you can see that in the United States, it was never intended to be a country that would be based on secular values. Even among people, often Thomas Jefferson is pulled out as someone who was a deist, and he was. I'm not trying to change the history. But even he recognized that Christian moral values needed to be the bedrock of the laws of the United States. And he showed this he provided money to Christian chaplains so that they could go and minister. He provided declarations of Christian holidays. He knew that without the Christian norms and values, society just couldn't hold together. Now, he was the exception in that he was kind of reluctant. Other people like John Jay or Alexander Hamilton, they were very explicit. They said, absolutely, this is a Christian nation, and Christian moral values need to inform our governance. And because it did, the United States had fantastic success. And greater freedom. This is the other thing that people often miss, Larry. Christianity has this formula that is able to map the greatest amount of personal freedom to the greatest amount of common good. No other ideological system or religious system can do it. Christianity is unique.
1: Indeed it is. Now, about Chapter 2, maybe you could give us some examples how traditional conservatism built the United States and Canada. I agree with you there, but people like to say, well, give me an example of it. So maybe you could throw out an example or two, because I think that would be very important.
2: Well, absolutely. And what I'll do is a historical example. So Alex de Tocqueville, He's a French philosopher who's coming to the United States in the mid-1800s. And he notices something very peculiar, something he didn't see in his own country of France. He sees that the religious attitude of people actually inspires their civic behavior. For example, people, because they were really enmeshed with their Christian beliefs, they knew that every job was a vocation that could honor God. And so the craftsmanship and the honesty of even typical blue-collar workers astounded him. He saw that people just took for granted that you would volunteer. They just took for granted that you would provide to charity. And this was all based on their Christian doctrine. And this Christian doctrine, that Tocqueville said, actually allowed for a society that didn't need a lot of government regulation, because the people were guided by an internal moral code.
3: Amen.
2: That allowed them to be honest and to be civically minded, and he'd never seen anything like it. So there's an example of someone coming in and observing the United States and saying, this is incredible. The Christian faith has made them into a nation of honest, hardworking people.
1: Well, this is all very interesting. You cite, now this is in chapter 3, you cite a psychological principle that if you stigmatize something, even if it is objectively good, the society will want less of it. And I think that is exactly what the mainstream media is doing, along with the cultural elites today. Now, you, and I'm still chuckling, but tell us about the parable of the butter study. The parable of the butter.
2: The parable of the butter study.
1: Yes, go ahead.
2: So that's something I put into chapter 3, because I open the chapter by saying, I am going to show you, study after study, proving that Christianity is unmatched for providing individual and societal flourishing. So that raises the question, well, why isn't it more popular? So I point out that if you stigmatize something, you'll get less of it. And I use the example of butter. So what we saw is there were some experiments done in the early 1900s in Russia. And the experiments found that when you fed rabbits butter, their arteries clogged up like at 4 o'clock on a freeway. It was just, it would kill them. It would kill them. They'd die of heart disease. And so that study then was compounded by other studies, and it moved on, and other people replicated similar studies. They said, okay, we got to stay away from butter. Butter is going to kill you. It's going to give you heart disease. Everybody started eating margarine. Well, you fast forward to the 1980s, into the 1990s, and they find out that everything that we've learned about butter was wrong. It had been stigmatized illogically. Because, you see, rabbits aren't supposed to eat butter. These right. first experiments were completely flawed.
3: Right.
2: They couldn't process it. So the idea that it was going to cause cardiovascular trouble, it wasn't founded. In fact, Rutgers University, when it did a meta-analysis, which is an examination of hundreds of studies, they said, uh-oh, turns out that butter and cream actually can have a preventative effect on heart disease. But you know what is really terrible for you? Margarine.
1: Yes.
2: So the point I'm making in that particular parable of the butter study is, we've been told that Christianity does harm to society, or does harm to nations. And just like butter, it's been a lie. Just like, and we've been told to eat margarine, which is the secular, progressive ideology that actually do harm. And I show in my book in chapters 4 and 5, anytime you embrace secular progressivism, it leads to societal decline. So there's the parable of the butter study actually applied to society.
1: Amen. Well, friends, you can have your own copy of Christ or Collapse by calling our toll-free number, 1-800-652-1144. This book is a penetrating analysis of woke and progressive ideologies. It is a well-written, thoroughly documented work, good reading, that will be useful for anyone who wants to intelligently confront a movement that is drawing converts in alarming numbers. Our toll-free number, 1-800-652-1144. As we go to chapter 4, let's talk about the origins of progressivism, its opposition to Western principles, and the rise of Marxism. How did all that take place?
2: I won't be able to do it justice here, so I do commend people to pick up the book themselves. But what we see is that like so many things, the beginnings of some of the progressive ideas actually start with almost Christian notions. I quote T.K. Chesterton, who says that many of our progressive ideas are just Christian virtues gone mad. And indeed, that's what we see with progressivism. So it begins with socialism. And there was a real need back in the late 1700s, early 1800s, through the 1800s. There was abuse of work. T.K. Chesterton, who says that many of our progressive ideas are just Christian virtues gone mad. And indeed, that's what we see with progressivism. So it begins with socialism. And there was a real need back in the late 1700s, early 1800s, through the 1800s. There was abuse of workers. Workers who were being abused were women and children. And so there begins this movement called socialism that says we've got to take care of the rights of workers. And it was actually Christian scripture that Christianity no longer is part of the socialism movement. In fact, it becomes a very atheistic movement. And it's at that point that we begin to see people like Karl Marx come in and actually become hostile to Christianity. Because what Marx wanted to do, he converts socialism into communism. And what he says is, I want people to be jealous of one another. I want people to covet that which is created by others. He begins to form an ideology where he takes socialism and he says, I'm going to add a revolutionary quality to it. I want to see violence attached to it. And so we move from socialism into communism. And it has its heyday. We see it in the Soviet Union, and it begins to build, and we know the results there. It results in mass murder, because that's where a godless ideology will lead. But then it begins to percolate in North America again. But people are wise to the ideas of communism and Marxism, so they've got to change the name.
1: Right.
2: And they say, you know what, we're gonna change the name. We're going to soften it down. We're going to call it progressivism. We're going to call it democratic socialism. Or here's another word that your listeners will be familiar with. We're going to call it social justice. Well, who doesn't want social justice? I mean, justice itself is such a lovely word. But it is a corruption of real justice. So to just take your listeners, I'll say it begins at socialism, it moves into Marxism and communism, that becomes a disaster to sell. You can't sell it anymore because people see how terrible it is, so they change it into social justice. But social justice is not God's justice, because God's justice says we must be impartial in law. And social justice says we must show partiality because of skin color, because of sexual orientation, because of country of origin, and that is antithetical to God's justice. So what I've tried to do is really quickly condense where we see socialism moving into Marxism and communism and now into social justice, and now we changed the name social justice into diversity, equity, inclusion.
1: Right.
2: But the bottom line, Larry, is that it is antithetical to God's justice.
1: That's right, absolutely.
2: And it is a corruption of God's justice.
1: You speak about contemporary progressivism harming society. You know, the governor of New York State, which is my home state, by the way, wants to remove the words mother and father from all state documents. The mother is now called the gestating parent. The governor also has some other bizarre terms. I mean, kids cry out, mama, mama, I'm afraid. So what does the governor now want? Gestating parent, please help me. What planet is this governor from?
2: ideologically we know where he's from. Ideologically, he knows he is rooted in communism, and this is Marxism 101. If you read the Communist Manifesto, Marx himself says that the goal of his project is to destroy the family. And one of the key ways you destroy the family is to destroy the definitions of the family. I've often heard it said that really the whole project of progressivism, which is communism, which is Marxism, is to redefine the language. And if you can make people forget definitions, you can make them forget to defend what is really valuable.
1: Right.
2: To be able to defend something, you need to be able to define something. And if you can remove the definition, you can remove the ability to defend it.
1: Yes, that's really well put. Time is moving, but I want to jump to chapter 7, Sameness is our strength, the historical grounding for nationalism. I like the Christian political principle of ordered loves. You speak about that. There's the priority of one's family, community, and nation over the interest of foreigners. We should not care for the world and neglect our family. Now, Pope Leo XIV disagreed with Vice President Vance on this point. But you know, Pope Leo, as well as Pope Francis, is at odds with traditional Catholicism on many points. These men are, guess what, Marxists with a sprinkling of Christianity.
2: That's so true. If you look at the history of the popes, for example, the popes were actually at the forefront of trying to defend Christian nations. Now, I don't agree with the Catholic position that a pope should be a military leader. I really think we should separate that. And within Protestantism, we've always had these separations.
1: Yes.
2: But at the same time, I appreciate that the traditional Catholic position has been you do need to defend a Christian nation. You do need to recognize that there is something unique and that you just can't open your borders.
1: Right.
2: You simply can't. And the leading Catholic thinkers, people like Thomas Aquinas, they actually write this out in very clear ways in the Summa Theologica, and they talk about ordered loves, as you've mentioned.
1: Right.
2: They say, first, you do have to care for your family. Then you do have to care for your community. And even in terms of immigration, Thomas Aquinas himself says there are three types of immigrants. There's the sojourner who comes in and goes. Don't abuse them, but don't offer them anything beyond hospitality and fairness. The second one is those who will stay, but if they stay, in keeping with the Old Testament idea of the Book of Ruth, they must say, your gods will become my gods,
1: Amen.
2: Your people will become my people, which is to say they are going to assimilate. And then Thomas Aquinas actually talks about a third group, and he says, there are some immigrants who are so antithetical to Christianity, they should never be welcome.
1: Amen.
2: And so if we look at our traditions, our traditional writers of Christian doctrine or interpreters of Christian doctrine, we can find some really good lessons there. And certainly Pope Leo is rejecting his traditional Catholic doctrine.
1: Yes, yes. He needs to read Thomas Aquinas, Summa Theologica. He'd be back on the
2: track. He does.
1: Well, he and Pope Francis are weirdos. I know some Catholics who don't say that publicly, but they whisper it in my ears. So, well, thank you, David Haskell, for this interview. Dr. Haskell will be back with us for a second interview and discussion. Please join us for our next Watchman on the Wall broadcast of Southwest Radio Church.
0: 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In his powerful new book, Christ or Collapse, The Case Against Godless Government, Dr. David Haskell examines decades of historical and social science research to reveal the undeniable connection between Christian morality and healthy families, thriving communities, and strong nations. 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
3: Friends, I invite you to join me on a mission trip coming up later this month. No, you don't need a plane ticket. We're not taking a boat. We're not even taking a bus. In fact, you can impact the lives of people halfway around the world without even walking out your front door. We're privileged to partner with our friends at TWR again this month of August to raise money to purchase radios to send to Africa. 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They don't need electricity. They don't need batteries. You can wind them up, and they will play for a long, long time, and that $50 will cover purchasing that unit. It'll cover importing it into the African nation. 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And the TWR Gospel Partners in Africa will ensure that radio gets to someone who needs it. And we are excited to partner with them. 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And as we are approaching that time, would you prayerfully consider how you can be involved with this special campaign? Friends, the bottom line is this: Africa needs Jesus, and Africa needs you. TWR has some of the most powerful radio transmitters in Africa, but if the signal's going out, if the Christian programming is going out and there's no radio to receive that signal so that someone can hear that good news of Jesus Christ from His Word, then what good is the signal in going out? And that's where you come in, that's where I come in. Can we prayerfully consider how we can partner with our friends to purchase radios for Africa? How many could you purchase? 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
4: And a very pleasant good morning, everybody. Welcome into our Monday get-together. It's August 3rd, 2026. Hope you've had a great weekend. Can you believe it? School is starting for a lot of students here in the Tri-Cities and surrounding area today. So be mindful of that as you get started this morning. Right now, let's find out about our Monday forecast as we say good morning to staff meteorologist Mike Cox.
5: Well, thank you, Mark. Good morning, everybody. We had a few days of calm and dry weather. We are now in the midst of some unsettled weather as we go through the next week or so. Temperatures about where they should be this time of year, and that may be a good thing. We'll see. It'll be partly cloudy today. There will be some scattered showers and storms around, especially in the afternoon, as usual. We'll have a high of 84. Tonight, clouds and showers, maybe a thunderstorm this evening. Lows around 67.
6: With SRN News, I'm Jason Walker. It's not just the GOP when it comes to sounding the alarm about New York City's social movement. Now, veteran Democratic strategist is joining in as well.
7: Mark Penn, who advised former President Bill Clinton, is warning that New York City Mayor Zoran Mamdani's proposed property tax plan could hit more homeowners than advertised. Penn says the tax would apply to nearly a million residential properties based on city valuations, potentially driving down property values and sparking widespread legal challenges. Critics argue the proposal reflects a broader shift toward democratic socialism within the party and could discourage investment in the nation's largest city. Ken Lorman reporting.
6: After receiving input from numerous Middle Eastern allies, President Trump says he's going to pause any strikes against Iran, at least for now.
8: There's a deal on Hormuz, and then there will be a deal on the nuclear, or you might call it the denuclearization of Iran. I call it the denuclearization of Iran.
6: An attack on a rally in Pakistan.
9: At least 14 people have been killed by a suicide bomber at an anti-militant rally in Pakistan. The attack on Sunday took place in Kabul, a town in the Swat Valley in Pakistan's northwest, where demonstrators had gathered near a police station. They were chanting anti-militant slogans and demanding peace, according to officials. Pakistan's President Asif Ali Zardari and Prime Minister Shehbaz Sharif condemned the bombing, expressing deep sorrow over the loss of life. I'm Karen Shamas.
6: A bombing attack on a restaurant in Moscow being labeled a brutal act of terrorism. The attack killed at least two people. This is SRN News.

0: God delights in showing his will to hearts that are humble and open before him. 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
4: presents a Spirit of Marriage tip. 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
5: When a divorce happens, it's common to hear, well, both parties were responsible. This is actually a myth, and understanding this can help your marriage now. In a divorce, the vast majority of times, only one party chose the divorce, while the other is desperate to avoid it and is willing to consider many other options. Though it's true that both parties contributed to the marriage problems, only one usually gives up all the other workable solutions, choosing divorce as the only option. There are myriads of marriage books, counselors, even wisdom from God's Word that offer many workable solutions to marriage problems, but they all require

0: force that drastic decision on both as the only solution to marriage problems.
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Through it all, I've learned to trust in Jesus. That's music from the group Sela. Coming up at 5:45, we have the Teaching Ministry of Bible Basics, the Great Bible Word Series with Dr. Donald Drake continues. Today's word is harlot, so be sure to hear the broadcast. Then at 6 o'clock, Dr. Kenneth Hill will be here for prayer time, a great way to get the week started. 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

0: Welcome to Bible Basics. Thanks for joining us today for another study from our series on Great Words of the Bible, led by our associate teacher, Dr. Donald Drake. We trust you will find these studies clear and compelling so that your faith may rest on a firm, solid, biblical foundation. Every person has at some time in his or her life felt the load of guilt. It is something that a person must feel when he comes to Christ for salvation, and then be freed from that heavy load. That will be the focus of our study today. We're so glad that you tuned in. Have your Bible open, and let's join Dr. Drake as we study God's Word.
1: It is a terrible thing to stand in the courtroom and hear the judge declare that you are guilty. Think how much worse it will be to stand before the judge of the world, the Lord God Himself, and hear Him declare that you are guilty. He has already said this in His Word when He wrote in Romans 3:23, "For all have sinned and come short of the glory of God." Sin is what makes us guilty before God. You may wonder, how much wrong do I have to do to be found guilty by God? James has answered that question in James 2:10. "For whosoever shall keep the whole law and yet offend in one point, he is guilty of all." Our word for today is guilt. When we look back to the fall of man, we realize that man became a sinner by eating of the fruit of the forbidden tree. From that time on, it was not necessary to commit a sin to become a sinner, because every man and woman is born in sin. He does commit sins and becomes a sinner by practice as well as a sinner by birth. No one is exempt from this, so that each person is guilty of violating the whole law and will stand before the judge of the universe and hear the verdict, guilty, guilty, guilty. Guilt is spoken of in different ways in the Bible. We need to be sure that we don't stand before God guilty, and we also do not want to be guilty before our fellow men. Guilt is a personal thing. Abimelech thought that his guilt was Abraham's fault when Abraham lied about Sarah and called her his sister in Genesis 26. Abraham was at fault when he lied, but Abimelech needed to realize that he was responsible before God, and no matter how much he complained, he still had to answer to God and not to Abraham. We try to pass our guilt off on someone else, but that will never work. Each person is responsible for his or her own sin. Have you come to that point when you understood that you were a sinner, and that only by confessing that sin and coming to God in faith that you can be forgiven? It is interesting how many times people realize their guilt when they get caught. It is like the child who has his hand in the cookie jar when his mother walks in. The brothers of Joseph were like that when the Egyptian ruler to whom they were speaking was making them go get their brother, Benjamin, and they remembered what they had done to Joseph. Genesis 42:21 says, "And they said one to another, 'We are verily guilty concerning our brother, in that we saw the anguish of his soul when he besought us, and we would not hear. Therefore is this distress come upon us.'" They thought that God was paying them back for the terrible thing they had done. Sin is a terrible thing, and the weight of guilt when it is felt is a heavy load to bear. Don't make any mistakes about this. You will feel the weight of sin, and God will deal with you about it. It is surprising how many times the Bible uses the word guiltless. The first time that word is used is with the Ten Commandments in Exodus 20, verse 7. "Thou shalt not take the name of the Lord thy God in vain, for the Lord will not hold him guiltless that taketh his name in vain." Do you see how the word is used? It is really saying that the Lord will hold that person who uses his name in vain guilty. When you are not guiltless, you are guilty. It is a terrible thing to stand in the presence of God and hear that you are not guiltless. The Bible says that the whole congregation of the Israelites would be guilty. In Leviticus 4, verse 13, it says, "And if the whole congregation of Israel sin through ignorance, and the thing be hid from the eyes of the assembly, and they have done somewhat against any of the commandments of the Lord concerning things which should not be done, and are guilty." It is interesting to see the way that God dealt with His people who lived under His direct rule. We live in a different day, and we need to remember that each one of us will give an account before God. We will not be able to say to the Lord, "The whole congregation did it." 1 John 1 gives us the remedy for sins done by the child of God. A person who commits murder is guilty before God and worthy of dying. As far as salvation is concerned, no sin is any more serious than any other. But the murderer's life is taken in order to protect society. Listen to Numbers 35:21. or in enmity, smite him with his hand, that he die. He that smote him shall surely be put to death, for he is a murderer. The revenger of blood shall slay the murderer when he meeteth him. Those who oppose capital punishment are in opposition to the command of God. We don't take any delight in the death of any person, but God established this principle many years ago. Those who say that it is not a deterrent fail to remember that at least the person who is put to death will never commit murder again. It has to deter any thinking person from trying to get away with murder. In the book of Ezra, there were sons of priests who had taken on what are called strange wives. These were unbelievers who were from the land. The Lord had made it clear that no one was to marry with the heathen women of the land. The deed was done which made it harder to handle. What should be done? Ezra 10:19 reads, "And they gave their hands that they would put away their wives, and being guilty, they offered a ram of the flock for their trespass. They put the wives away, and they made an offering for their sin." Proverbs 30 talks about a person who makes an accusation against a servant. Verse 10 says, "Accuse not a servant unto his master, lest he curse thee, and thou be found guilty." When you start to make accusations, you better be sure of what you are saying. You need to be doubly sure when you are accusing children of servants. Parents and masters tend to be protective of their own. If you don't have the facts and make an accusation, you can be the one who winds up being guilty. So take care that you really know what you are saying. In Matthew 12, there is a story told of the disciples going through the cornfields on the Sabbath and plucking corn to eat. The Pharisees did not like it that they did this on the Sabbath. They asked the Lord why the disciples did this. The Lord knew that they were just trying to give him a problem, so he said to them in verses 7 and 8, "But if ye had known what this meaneth, I will have mercy and not sacrifice, you would not have condemned the guiltless. For the Son of Man is Lord, even of the Sabbath day." God has made the rules, and we must learn what they are. The Pharisees wanted to make their own rules, and that is a big mistake. The Lord had confrontations with the Pharisees many times. They had made rules to interpret the rules of the Bible, and they were always interested in the letter of the law as they had interpreted. Here, they were concerned that the Sabbath was being violated by Jesus' disciples. Jesus not only tells them that they were wrong, but he says they were condemning the guiltless. That is an important part of the verses, but the last statement is extremely important and had to be an affront to the Pharisees. Jesus says that the Son of Man is Lord, even of the Sabbath day. He was saying to these hypocrites, "My disciples are innocent, and I am Lord." There can be no question that the Pharisees would not like either of these statements. We must understand that He is Lord and live our lives with that clear understanding. It will make a big difference in all that you do. In Matthew 23, the Lord has another confrontation with the Pharisees. Listen to the story as it is told in verses 15 through 18. "Woe unto you, scribes and Pharisees, hypocrites! For ye compass sea and land to make one proselyte, and when he is made, you make him twofold more the child of hell than yourselves. Woe unto you, ye blind guides, which say, Whosoever shall swear by the temple, it is nothing, but whosoever shall swear by the gold of the temple, he is a debtor. Ye fools and blind, for whether is greater, the gold or the temple that sanctifieth the gold? And whosoever shall swear by the altar, it is nothing, but whosoever sweareth by the gift that is upon it, he is guilty." Jesus had no use for all the rules that the Pharisees had made up. He talked about how hard they had worked to make one proselyte and then imposed all these silly rules on him. He finished this part by accusing them of worrying more about the altar of God than the sacrifices that were brought. We may do the same things around the world today. Please be sure that you are doing just what God wants and not living by men's rules about God. The great irony of this New Testament story is that the very people whom Jesus came to save and to whom he had so much to say were the ones who would condemn him to death. Matthew 26 tells about the trial of Jesus. After hearing his testimony, these Pharisees said in verse 66, "What think ye?" They answered and said, "He is guilty of death." The only completely innocent person who ever lived was declared guilty by those who did not even know what the word meant. The only thing Jesus was guilty of was telling them the truth. Don't ever forget it. You will one day be judged by the one who knows all about you and knows exactly what is the truth. The New Testament is the book of grace. God is not going to give you what you deserve because you have trusted in His Son, Jesus Christ, for your salvation. The Old Testament is the book of the law, and the law makes clear what our guilt is. It is as our lives are held up against the law that our guilt is evident. Listen to Romans 3:19. Now we know that what things soever the law saith, it saith to them who are under the law, that every mouth may be stopped, and all the world may become guilty before God. God has given us two beautiful pictures of the death, burial, and resurrection of Jesus Christ that we are to observe. One of these is the Lord's Supper that pictures the broken body and the blood of the Lord Jesus. It is an event that the local church celebrates and is not to be taken lightly in any way. Paul told the church at Corinth in 1 Corinthians 11:27, "Wherefore, whosoever shall eat this bread and drink this cup of the Lord unworthily shall be guilty of the body and blood of the Lord." That is serious business. We ought to see that the Lord's table is a very special time for all who know the Lord. The second picture God has given the church is baptism. It is a picture of the death, burial, and resurrection of Jesus Christ. When we enter into the waters of baptism, we are identified with Jesus in His death, in His burial, and His resurrection. It is a complete picture. We started with the verse in James that says, "For whosoever shall keep the whole law, and yet offend in one point, he is guilty of all." That is James 2:10. It is the standard that determines guilt or innocence for all who are in this world. Listen carefully. Every person is guilty before God. You are either still guilty before God or forgiven. There is nothing you can do to work your way to forgiveness. You must place your trust in the once-for-all sacrifice of Jesus Christ and be forgiven of all your sins. And when you do that, God will never say to you again, "Guilty." You can do it right now, where you are listening to this program.
0: You have just heard a study on the word guilt from our series on Great Words of the Bible by our associate teacher, Dr. Donald Drake. This has been a production of Bible Basics International, Dr. Eugene Priddy, President. And I'm your announcer, Ken Anderson. Join us next time for Bible Basics.

0: 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Good morning. Welcome into our prayer time here on WHCB 91.5 The Blessing, WHCB, Bristol, Kingsport, Johnson City. I want us to consider some scripture as it relates to teaching of children, but I want us to do that in just a moment after I remind you that if you have news for us, be it church news or community news, be sure to send it to us so we can put it out on the airwaves, put it out on the internet as a public service for you. Our address online is whcbradio.org, whcbradio.org. We know that children learn to trust by example. They learn to trust through your teaching or others' teaching of them, and they also learn by experience. Proverbs 22:19 says this, that thy trust may be in the Lord. I have made known to thee this day, even to thee. One of the commentators has put it, so that your trust may be in the Lord. I teach you today, even you. Well, the truth is, we're told that from the coming up of the sun to the going down of the sun, that means throughout the day, we are to be busy teaching the truths of God's word, whether that be to children or to adults, it doesn't really matter. It is for the individual. However, for children, we know that we must teach them. They're not going to learn any other way. Now, Jesus emphasized that those who come to him as little children come to him with complete sincerity and complete trust. If we can look up Mark in chapter 10, I think it is, as I'm looking for it myself. Mark chapter 10 and verse 15. Verily I say unto you, whosoever shall not receive the kingdom of God as a little child, he shall not enter therein. Now, this is that portion of scripture where the disciples were upset that the mothers were bringing little children to Christ for his blessing. And in that, they were doing what Jewish families have always done. They want the rabbi to bless their children. The apostles, the disciples, were, well, they were upset because their agenda for the day was being delayed. And yet here Christ says, if you don't receive the kingdom of God as a little child, you will not enter in. Children don't have years of listening to the doubts of the world. They haven't yet absorbed the culture that allows the enemy to plant seeds of doubt in their belief systems. Childlike faith is simple, it's complete, it's matter of fact. When I watch my grandson, when I watch my granddaughter, when I look at other children, I see the same thing. They have faith that is ready to believe. So I would say this to parents, and I say it, I hope, ever so sweetly, but nonetheless, I say it to parents. Don't ever assume that your children can't understand spiritual matters. Children have a far greater capacity to understand spiritual things than you will ever give them credit for. Children are vital to the Lord and His work here on this earth. And so I would encourage you, as parents and as grandparents, as aunts and uncles, who love the Lord, that you teach them that the Lord is the only one who is completely trustworthy. You expect them to stand firm in their belief, and you challenge them to stand firm in their belief of Almighty God. If you teach these children by your words, and certainly most importantly by your example, if you teach them that people are in control, people are in charge, then they'll learn not to depend upon Almighty God. They will learn not to place their trust in God wholeheartedly. So you must teach them by your words and by your examples that God is in control, and that if we're going to live a life that is pleasing to Almighty God, we must follow His lead. We must follow His word. So if you want your children to trust God, you must be a godly example of one who trusts in God himself or herself. Jesus Christ, without doubt, is Lord of all. He can be trusted with everything. And we need to live our lives in such a way that our children, our grandchildren, our relatives that are children, can understand that Jesus Christ can be trusted. A child's trust in a parent is as effective as the parent's trust in the Lord. Children will have a much easier time trusting parents who are being the kind of parents that God has called them to be. So be sure that your children want to trust you and to be like you because you're trusting in and following Jesus Christ. So if we're going to teach them to trust in the Lord, we're going to have to model that trust. We're going to have to mirror that trust. We're going to have to show that trust on a daily basis in our daily lives to our children, grandchildren, and those children that come into contact with us. It sounds simple, but it is a lifelong effort. And they learn most by example. Let's go to prayer.
1: Heavenly Father, my heart is heavy as I approach your throne today. Heavy as I think of the wars that are going on around this world. And I think about the wars that are going on in people's homes and hearts. I think about the times of trouble and turmoil that we have, each of us facing. And yet, I think of our nation and the troubles that we have in this body politic. And Lord, there's so many things that just come to my heart and cause me to come before your throne weeping. I thank you, Father, for the peace that you offer us in Jesus Christ. And I thank you for the peace that we have because of your wonderful gifts to us, the gifts of cleansing, forgiveness, grace that you give us, mercy that you give us. Lord, you're so wonderful to us. And this day, Lord, I ask that you would guide me, that I might be following after you as you would have me to do. And I pray for our leaders of our nation, the leaders of our state and our communities. And I pray, Lord, for our congregations and our churches and our pastors. And I pray, Father, for you to be working in their hearts, even as I ask you to work in mine, that I might know exactly what you'd have me to do and how to do it. And Father, I pray specifically this morning for our president and our vice president and the folks who are in charge of the various parts of government. And I ask you to guide them and that they would know your grace in their own hearts, that they would come to faith in Jesus Christ. And Father, I pray that they would follow you and guide us properly in our nation. And I pray that for our state leaders and our community leaders as well. And Lord, it pains me to hear of consternation and trouble in churches. And I pray, Father, for your direction, your correction, your love, your grace, your mercy to be shed abroad in each of these groups of folks, and that you would have your will and your way in these divided assemblies, that your will be done, that your word will go forth, and that Jesus Christ will be praised. And Father, for this radio station, I pray that you would guide us properly, have us do what we should for you, that we might be faithful in your service, that we might not fail to give you thanks for all that you do to provide for us. Lord, our provision is great, and you provide it. And we need that provision to be provided in these days. Summertime is a hard time for us. But Lord, you already know that. But we're asking you to give us some relief in these difficult times financially. And we thank you, Father. We give that to you. And we do it in the name that's above all names, the name of Jesus Christ, our Lord and our Savior, and our soon coming King. Amen and amen.

0: From the 100 Best Loved Hymns, probably number one, Amazing Grace, How Sweet the Sound That Saved a Wretch Like Me. So glad that you're with us here on 91.5 FM. There's going to be a gospel concert coming up on Saturday, August the 8th, at the Promised Land, located 2133 Mountain Road in Cedar Bluff, Virginia. The concert begins at 6 o'clock, featuring the King James Boys, the Knight Family, and Brian Birchfield. 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
1: Back to Genesis with Dr. John Morris, geologist and president of the Institute for Creation Research. Dr. Morris, how fast did the animals migrate away from Ararat after Noah's flood?
2: Chris, the Bible tells us that after the flood, God commanded the animals to be fruitful and multiply and fill the earth. And that they did, migrating to fill the earth. There are some modern-day examples of rapid animal spreadings, several coming from the island continent of Australia, which until recently had no mammals. Now rabbits are nearly epidemic. Another example would be a particular kind of toad that was introduced in Australia back in the 1930s and then just 10 years later was observed over 1,000 miles away. Surely the biblical concept of migration to fill the earth is not only possible but quite plausible. Besides that, it's true because we're told about it back in Genesis.
1: Thanks, Dr. Morris. For more info on Genesis, visit us on the web at www.icr.org.
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5: I'm meteorologist Mike Cox. It will be a partly cloudy Monday, but we will see scattered showers and storms developing in the afternoon, as is typical for this time of year. We'll have a high today of 84 tonight, cloudy skies, scattered showers, maybe a thunderstorm in the evening, as our overnight low drops to 67. For Tuesday, pretty much the same thing. Partly cloudy skies at times. We'll see scattered showers and storms developing, especially in the afternoon. Highs tomorrow in the mid-80s.

Good song there from Point of Grace, Yes, I Believe. At the bottom of the hour, Pastor Greg Laurie will be here for the Monday edition of A New Beginning. Start the week with a good message from God's Word. It is on the way. Now, the Discovery Singers with the Charles Wesley classic, Oh, for a Thousand Tongues to Sing, My Great Redeemer's Praise.

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2: I don't know if I can remember a time in our nation when we've been more divided. And I think sometimes we're allowing our political views to overshadow our theological views, and we find ourselves divided. We need to remember that our primary message is about God's kingdom, calling people to Christ,

0: Whether it's a small folk group or a large orchestra, beautiful music comes when everyone plays together in rhythm and harmony. If each is playing a different tune, they have a word for that. Yuck. Today on A New Beginning, Pastor Greg Laurie points out the importance of unity in our efforts to bring the gospel to our generation. In a time of division and disunity in the culture, it's more important than ever that we all come together in one accord, as the Bible puts it.
1: Hey, if you've ever had a new car, there's nothing like the smell of a new car. You know what I'm saying? It's cruising down the road. Everything is clean and shiny and everything's working. Let's just say you got your new car and you're driving around. You're loving it. It's so fantastic. And then after about a week or so, your car just sputters and stops. You have to pull over to the side of the road. You have it trailered to the car dealership. You're pretty upset. You're saying, why did this car stop? It's brand new. And the dealer gets in your car and he turns it on and he says, you're out of gas. Okay, how silly would that be? And so I bring this up because sometimes as Christians, we fail to realize that we need to be filled and refilled and refilled again with the Holy Spirit. And we're looking at a church, the first century church, the church that changed the world. And this was something that they encountered on a regular basis, because I think sometimes as Christians, we're sort of sputtering, we're slowing down, we're not firing on all cylinders. It's because we need fuel in the tank. But what does it mean to be filled with the Holy Spirit? I think when we hear that phrase, we imagine

apostles. It was titled later. But really, this is the work of the Holy Spirit. And when we bring up the Holy Spirit, some people wonder, who is the Holy Spirit? I heard someone ask my wife the other day, they're very new in the faith, who is the Holy Spirit? Well, that's a good question. The Holy Spirit is part of the Trinity, Father, Son, and Holy Spirit. He is a personality. He's not just a force. He has a distinct will and purpose. In fact, the Holy Spirit can be resisted. The Holy Spirit can be quenched. The Holy Spirit can be lied to. The Holy Spirit can be insulted. And the Holy Spirit can even be blasphemed. In fact, the only unforgivable sin in the Bible is the blasphemy of the Holy Spirit. What does that mean? The work of the Holy Spirit is to bring us to Jesus Christ. That's point number one. He's come to bring us to Jesus. John 16:8, Jesus says, speaking of the Spirit, when he has come, he will convict the world of sin and of righteousness and of judgment. So if I blaspheme, it means I'm resisting the primary work he has come to do in my life. I'm saying no to Jesus. The only unforgivable sin is a rejection of Christ. Every other sin can be forgiven. So the Holy Spirit comes to bring us to Jesus. Number two, the Holy Spirit seals us. So when you become a Christian, he seals you. What does this even mean? Well, over in Ephesians 1:13, it says, when you believed in Christ, he identified you as his own by giving you the Holy Spirit, whom he promised long ago. Listen, the Spirit is God's guarantee that he will give us the inheritance he promised and that he purchased us to be his own people. So let's go back to that new car purchase. If you go down to the car lot, you say, I like that car. I'd like to buy that car. Can you hold it for me for 6 months? They're going to say, no, we cannot do that because someone else may come and want to buy that car. But if you put a deposit down, we'll hold it for you for, you know, a certain amount of time, you know, maybe 24 hours, maybe 48 hours. But we need a deposit showing that you really want to buy this car. So you put a serious deposit down on the car. In the same way, God says, I'm serious about the work I'm doing in your life, and to prove it, when you believe in me, I am giving you the Holy Spirit. It's my guarantee that I'll give you the inheritance I promise. Number three, the Holy Spirit assures me that I am a child of God. Have you ever doubted if you're really saved? Have you ever questioned if you're really going to heaven? Have you ever wondered if you really are God's child? Listen, if you put your faith in Christ, the Bible says God has sent his Spirit into your life to remind you that you belong to him. Here's another one. The Holy Spirit teaches us. John 14:26, the Helper, Jesus says, the Holy Spirit, whom the Father will send in my name, he will teach you all things and will bring to your remembrance all things that I have said to you. Have you ever had a time you're just reading the Bible and all of a sudden it just comes alive? A verse just jumps off the page and it speaks to you so directly. That's exactly what you needed to hear. Or has there been another occasion where maybe you're sharing your faith with someone or encouraging or ministering to someone, and suddenly a verse that you don't even remember memorizing jumps into your brain and you're quoting it perfectly and you're saying, how did that happen? That is the work of the Holy Spirit teaching you and bringing things to your remembrance. And also the Holy Spirit leads us. Romans 8:14 says, for as many as are led by the Spirit of God, they are the sons of God. And finally, the Holy Spirit wants to empower you and fill you again and again and again. Ephesians 5 says, don't be drunk with wine because that will ruin your life, but be filled with the Spirit, speaking to yourself in psalms and hymns and spiritual songs, singing and making melody in your hearts to the Lord. That phrase, be filled, is a command. You're commanded to be filled with the Spirit. Secondly, it's something you should receive again and again. It speaks of a continuous flow of the Spirit into your life. So we need to be praying for this each and every day. So we're in Acts 2, and we're reading about the day of Pentecost, when the Holy Spirit was poured out
on the church. They spoke in new languages or

0: tongues, and there were divided flames of fire on their head. Now, let me say this. This was a one-off event. It never happened like this again. People were filled with the Spirit again, but not in this particular way. So this was sort of the explosion of the engine, if you will, like when you start your car, that set the early church into motion. We don't need another Pentecost any more than we need another Calvary. Jesus doesn't have to die again and again. He's done that. It's finished. And we don't need another Pentecost. What we need is to appropriate what was unleashed on the day of Pentecost, for the power of the Spirit is still here for us today.
1: Pastor Greg Laurie will have the second half of his message in just a moment. We really enjoy hearing when people appreciate Pastor Greg's messages.
2: I just wanted to let Greg know that he has inspired my life. I feel like he's an older brother, and he's given me so much hope and love through the Word of Christ. I just retired as a law enforcement after 41 years, and thank you for everything you do in bringing the Word of Christ to the lost and to the needy. Take care.
1: It's a blessing to know that listeners are hearing these messages and God is using His Word to touch hearts. How have Pastor Greg's studies impacted your life? Would you let him know? Send an email to greg@harvest.org. Well, Pastor Greg is about to lead us into an exciting part of our text today in Acts chapter 2. He continues.
0: So let's find out what happened, because after this outpouring of the Spirit took place, Simon Peter got up and preached a sermon, and 3,000 people believed. That's a lot of people. Why? Why did so many respond? I think there's some principles in his message that we can employ in our own lives as we share the gospel. Let's read Acts 2, verses 2 to 7. I'm reading, by the way, from the New Living Translation. On the day of Pentecost, all the believers were meeting together in one place. Suddenly, there was a sound from heaven like the roaring of a mighty windstorm, and it filled the house where they were sitting, and then what looked like flames or tongues of fire appeared and settled on each of them. And everyone present was filled with the Holy Spirit, and they began speaking in other languages as the Spirit gave them this ability. At that time, there were devout Jews from every nation living in Jerusalem, and when they heard the loud voice, everyone came running. And they were bewildered to hear their own language being spoken by the believers. And they were completely amazed and said, "How can this be?" So God is getting ready now to change the world with 120 people. What can we learn from them? Here's point number one if you're taking notes. They were unified. They were unified. They were together. Verse 2, on the day of Pentecost, all the believers were meeting together in one place. These believers had no earthly power. They had no armies. They had no money. They had no status. They had no political power, but they had Jesus, and Jesus had them, and they were together. I don't know if I can remember a time in our nation when we've been more divided, and I would even say in the church, so many unnecessary divisions. And I think sometimes we're allowing our political views to overshadow our theological views. And some people are even picking churches according to if they represent them in every way politically. And we find ourselves divided. We need to remember that our primary message is about God's kingdom, calling people to Christ. It is the devil that wants to divide us, because the devil knows that he can divide and conquer. And my response is, let's get together. Let's work together. Let's pray together. And that's what we do in the Harvest Crusade. We come together and we pray and we bring folks out to hear the gospel. And we can disagree on secondary issues and still focus on what matters, which is the gospel. So here is this violent rushing wind. The word suddenly implies it was supernatural. And of course, it was this incredible move of the Holy Spirit. and they're filled with the Spirit. And as I've already said, God wants to refill you again and again and again. As a matter of fact, after the day of Pentecost, some of the apostles were told to stop preaching the gospel. So what did they do? They said, let's pray for even more boldness to preach the gospel. I love that attitude. And in Acts 4:31, we read, after they prayed this prayer, the building where they were meeting shook, and they were all filled with the Holy Spirit, and they preached God's message with boldness. So God refilled them again, didn't he? Now, there's no better example of the difference that the Holy Spirit can make in a person's life than Simon Peter. Simon Peter, who openly denied his Lord. Simon Peter, who was more concerned about the opinions of some random stranger than what Christ himself thought. Who gets up to deliver this sermon? Simon Peter. Where did he get this chutzpah? Where did he get this courage? Where did he get this boldness? He got it from being filled with the Holy Spirit. Remember, Acts 1:8, you shall receive power after the Holy Spirit has come upon you to be witnesses unto me. This is practical power. This is power with a purpose. Because it's not how high you can jump, it's how straight you walk when you hit the ground again. And I think sometimes people want to go to church, they want to have an emotional encounter. That's okay in a way. But what I'm more interested in is how it impacts you. The holiest moment of the church service is when God's people walk out the doors and the impact we make in the world. That's what we'll see. That's what we'll see if this is making any difference in our lives. So let's look now at what Peter says. Acts chapter 2, verse 36. He gets up and says these words to the people gathered. Everyone in Israel know for certain the Lord God has made this Jesus, whom you crucified, to be both Lord and Messiah. Peter's words pierced their hearts. And they said to him and the other apostles, brothers, what should we do? Peter replied, every one of you should repent of your sins and turn to God and be baptized in the name of Jesus Christ for the forgiveness of your sins, and you will receive the gift of the Holy Spirit. This promise is to you, to your children, those who are far away, and to all who have called on the Lord our God. Then Peter continued preaching for a long time, strongly urging all the listeners, save yourselves from this crooked generation. Those who believed what Peter said were baptized and added to the church that day, about 3,000 in all. Wow, stop there. 3,000 new believers. It's amazing. On one day, after one sermon. Why did Peter have such an amazing response to his message? He knew his audience or his congregation. He knew that some of the people he was speaking to literally played a role in the crucifixion of Jesus. Can you imagine if maybe one of those Roman guards was there that pounded the spikes into the hands of Jesus? The religious leaders were there for sure, listening in, very critical. And he points maybe a finger, you crucified him. Not speaking figuratively. He's saying, you, I know you. I remember you. I was there. I saw you. You crucified him. So it's very specific. He also quotes a lot of scripture. He quotes huge portions of the Old Testament, apparently from memory. So the fishermen had been busy. He had been reading and memorizing the Bible. It's not like he pulled out the scroll of Joel here. That's a big giant scroll. They didn't have Bibles like we have now. Well, I have to open this. Someone help me open Joel. No, he just, from his heart, quoted scripture. See, that was his audience. They were people that knew scripture. They were Jewish people in Jerusalem for Pentecost, and he spoke to them in a way they would understand. Contrast that to Paul on Mars Hill, speaking to the people of Athens. We would describe that as a pagan culture. They didn't know the Lord. They didn't know scripture. They worshiped false gods. And so Paul spoke in a different way to them. And if we were to look at our country today, we're much more like Athens than we are like Jerusalem. We're in a post-Christian era. When I began preaching back in the 1800s, people were more biblically literate then. When I would say Adam and Eve or Noah and his ark or reference some story, they at least had a general sense of what that meant. Nowadays, people, they don't even know the most basic Bible stories. That's why we have to really speak in a clear way to people today, because they're so biblically illiterate. So when you're sharing your faith, get to know the person you're speaking to.

0: Pastor Greg Laurie, with great insight today from our studies of Acts chapter 2 and our need to unify and deliver the good news to a culture that needs it so desperately. And there's more to come from this message here on A New Beginning. Well, Pastor Greg, let's speak to someone listening today who sort of feels like they're on the outside looking in. Mm. They believe in God, they hope to go to heaven, but they're not completely sure they will, and they're not even sure how to be sure. Mm. They can be sure, can't they?
1: That's right. The Bible says whoever will call upon the name of the Lord will be saved. So think of it this way. Maybe you're out in a riptide in the ocean and you can't get your footing and you're in trouble and you see a lifeguard. Call out for help and the lifeguard will rescue you. The same is true spiritually. You're drowning in your sin. You need help. Jesus will save you. He will rescue you, but you must call out to him. And you know how you do that? You do it in prayer. So let me just lead you in a simple prayer. And you can pray this prayer after me. You can pray it out loud if you like. And this is where you are calling out to Jesus to save you. Just pray this. Lord Jesus, I know I'm a sinner. And I know you are the Savior who died on the cross for my sin and rose again from the dead. Now, Lord, I turn from my sin and I put my faith in you. Be my Savior, my Lord, be my God and my friend. I choose to follow you from this moment forward. In Jesus' name I pray. Amen. Hey, if you just prayed that prayer, I want you to know that Christ himself has come to live inside of you. And I have a resource I want to send you. It's called the New Believer's Bible. So the New Believer's Bible is the New Testament in the New Living Translation with hundreds of notes that I wrote that will encourage you in this commitment you are making to follow Christ. There's some other materials included as well in what we call the New Believer's Growth Pack, but let me get this New Believer's Bible into your hands as quickly as possible. Here's Dave to tell you more.
0: 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Well, Pastor Greg, we're making available your new book called What Every Growing Christian Needs to Know. And I'm telling you, this has some of the best must-have principles for believers. Hmm. Now, is it meant more as a primer for new Christians or for sort of a refresh for all of us? What's the main goal?
1: That's a great question. The answer is it's meant for both.
0: Okay.
1: Yes, it's great for a new Christian to read this because it goes through the basic things that every growing, and I want to emphasize that word growing, Christian needs to know. The Christian life is one of constant development, constant change, constant growth. And so to encourage that growth, there are certain things that we must engage in. And by the way, Dave, these are things that we never outgrow. Any more than you would outgrow eating. You know, can you imagine somebody saying, oh, yeah, I used to be into the whole eating thing. I would eat with the best of them, breakfast, lunch, dinner, even an occasional snack, but I don't eat anymore. Well, that's interesting. The reality is you're not going to be with us much longer.
0: Yeah.
1: Or, oh, yes, I used to breathe air with everybody else. No, there's certain things you need to do to function physically, and the same is true spiritually. And I think what I share in this book is nothing new in one sense. So it could be new to some people, especially a new believer, but the importance of reading the Bible, how to do that more effectively, how to get the most out of Bible study, how to pray, secrets to answered prayer. I talk about the importance of the church, being involved in the church. I also address the topic of sharing your faith, how to do it, how not to do it, and much more. So yes, this will be an encouraging book for a brand new believer, but it will also be an encouraging book for any believer that wants to keep growing. And we should all want that.
0: Oh, yeah. That's for sure. Well, let us send you a copy of this brand new book from Pastor Greg. Again, it's called What Every Growing Christian Needs to Know. 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

0: Foreign News, I'm Rich Thomason in Washington. Ferocious wind-driven wildfires have laid waste to entire neighborhoods in eastern Washington state. The Spokane area, especially hard hit, hundreds of homes are no more.
1: Residents in 5,000 homes were forced to evacuate as wildfires remain uncontained in eastern Washington state. Some 600 homes, businesses, and other buildings have been destroyed. Wildfires have burned more than 8 square miles around Spokane and are among a dozen wildfires across the western U.S. The federal response team from California has been called in to help with the three Washington state blazes. I'm Donna Water.
0: Devastating flooding has washed out roads, resulting in many high water rescues in and around Surry County, northwestern North Carolina. Acting Attorney General Todd Blanche has formally terminated President Trump's $1.8 billion anti-weaponization fund. The move follows weeks of talks with two Republican senators who were blocking his Attorney General nomination. With negotiations expected to resume soon, President Trump says he has paused plans for a major attack on Iran.
2: I was asked to by Saudi Arabia, by UAE, and by Qatar, and by Iran.
0: It would have been the largest such attack since World War II, according to the president.
2: We were all set to go. It's about at this time right now. And it would have been a massive attack.
0: Oil prices have fallen following word that the attack was off. The first Republican woman from Texas to be elected to the U.S. House, where she served almost 30 years, has died. Former Congresswoman Kay Granger died over the weekend, the age of 83. Dow futures up 335 points. NASDAQ futures ahead 175. This is SRN News.
3: 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I want you to see what we're doing right now and how you can get involved in helping us here at WHCB. And I say thank you.
4: 91.5, the blessing weather. I'm meteorologist Mike Cox. It will be a partly cloudy Monday, but we will see scattered showers and storms developing in the afternoon, as is typical for this time of year. We'll have a high today of 84 tonight, cloudy skies. Scattered showers, maybe a thunderstorm in the evening, as our overnight low drops to 67. For Tuesday, pretty much the same thing. Partly cloudy skies at times. We'll see scattered showers and storms developing, especially in the afternoon. Highs tomorrow in the mid-80s. 91.5, the
5: blessing. Thank you so much, Mr. Cox. We appreciate the weather outlook on this Monday. It's the third day of August, 2026. And yes, school is starting for many of our area students today. So be mindful of the school zones, the school buses. Drive with care on your way to work and school this morning. This is Mark Ferguson. It is a blessing for me to be able to be with you this morning. Let's look in God's Word for our thought for the day. We're looking in Colossians chapter number 3. Colossians chapter number 3, and we're looking today at verse number 2. Set your affection on things above, not on things on the earth. Where is your heart? Where is my heart? What matters to us? What is the primary thing that drives us in this life? Paul is telling us what that answer should be. He said, set your affection on things above. Put your focus on that which is eternal, that which is heavenly, that which is going to last forever. The things in this life are temporary at their longest, as important as many of those things may be, and they certainly are for each and every one of us in many different ways. And yet, it's so easy to be totally focused on the things in the here and now that we forget about the hereafter, and the hereafter is going to last a long, long time compared to the temporary time that we are here on this earth. And as you get older, one of the things you realize very quickly is time just does not stop. It seems to pick up speed every week. And here we are in the month of August already, school getting ready to start today for many of our area students. And so it's just an amazing thing to see how quickly summer has moved past us as far as the schedule. We'll be back in our regular routines and all that sort of thing. Well, Paul says, let's set our affection on things above. The things that really matter should occupy a top priority in our hearts and in our minds, because that is ultimately what matters. You know, we could have a great affection for sports, for other activities that we enjoy, for family, for friends, and all those things are important and have their place. But what about the things that are going to last for all the endless ages in eternity? Set your affection on things above, not on things on the earth. That's our thought for today.

Maranatha Singers, Jesus' name above all names. Coming up at 7:25, Zach joins us for Keys for Kids. We have some great kids' music you're going to enjoy this morning. Right now, the Harmony Plain Singers with the wonderful hymn, Count Your Many Blessings. Name them one by one.

There is joy in the journey. That's music from Michael Card. That time of the morning is here for the young and the young at heart. We have the kids' music all ready to go for you this morning. I hope you're ready to do it. Let's sing.

0: I slipped on a rock and fell into the creek. I'm glad my friend was there to help me out and keep me from slipping again.
1: It's important to have a friend that can help, and you can help them too. Hi, and welcome to Keys for Kids. My name is Zach. Thanks for listening today. It's not always easy to be a Christian. Other people might make fun of you, or you might slip up and disobey God in some way. At times like that, it's so important to have a Christian friend that you can talk to about what's happening in your life, and they can give you advice or encouragement, and you can do that for them too. The Bible says in Ecclesiastes 4, verses 9 and 10, two are better than one, for if they fall, one will lift up his companion. Our story today is called Four Legs Are Better Than Two. Chan walked into the 6-inch deep stream right behind his friend Oliver. The water filled his shoes and stuck his pants to his ankles. The round stones shifted under his feet as he slogged through the water. Further downstream, the rocks became larger and rougher, the ground more uneven, and the water muddy. Chan felt around with one foot before taking each step. Even when he found a good rock, sometimes the surface was slick. Suddenly, his foot slipped. He fought for balance, but he fell with a huge splash. Oliver hurried back to him. Chan, are you okay? He asked, reaching down to help Chan to his feet. I'm fine, Chan said. I mean, besides being so wet. He laughed and tried not to cry. His elbow hurt and he had scraped his knee. He wasn't sure he wanted to keep walking. He would probably just fall again. I have an idea, said Oliver. Put your arm around my shoulder, and I'll put my arm around yours. Now let's try walking in the creek. Chan and Oliver took a step forward at the same time, then another and another. Suddenly, Chan slipped again, but this time Oliver held him up. After a couple more steps, Oliver slipped and Chan caught him. They started walking faster and with more confidence, and whenever one of them slipped, the other caught him so he didn't fall. This is fun, Chan said. I was scared I'd fall again, but now I feel safe. Maybe we can help each other out of the water, too, Oliver said. You know, like Pastor Evans was talking about in church last week. He said Christians need to hold each other up spiritually when we start to fall. That's why going to church and having Christian friends is so important. How can we hold each other up spiritually? Chan asked. He thought about it. I know. We could talk about what we read in the Bible. Yeah, and we can share stuff we're struggling with or worried about and pray for each other, added Oliver. That sounds like a great idea, Chan said, holding on to his friend as he walked across another slippery rock. We're stronger together. Well, how about you? Do you ever feel like the Christian life is too hard? Do you forget to read your Bible or have trouble praying? Maybe you're discouraged about struggles in your life. Jesus never meant for you to walk with him alone. Become friends with other Christians and talk about Jesus and his promises in the Bible so you can encourage and support each other as you walk with him. Our key verse for today is Ecclesiastes 4, 9, and 10.
2: 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For if they fall, one will lift up his companion.
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3: 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This afternoon from 3 and 5 o'clock, Mr. Matthew will join us for Bible Buddies. You're going to hear stories of great Christians, Children's Bible Hour Story Time with Uncle Charlie, Sugar Creek Gang with Bill Collins, Moment of Truth with Uncle Paul, in the 4 o'clock hour, Adventures in Odyssey, Lamplighter Theater, and Keys for Kids. There's going to be a Southern Gospel concert this coming Friday, August 7th, as part of the Tweetsie Trail Jams. It will be held at the Citizens Bank Stadium. Stadium in Elizabethan, there next to the high school. It will feature Jeff and Sherry Easter, as well as the Browders and Adam Crabb. The MC will be Lauren Harris. Concessions will be available. 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Well, we're certainly glad that you are with us here on WHCB.
4: Well, thank you, Mark. Good morning, everybody. We had a few days of calm and dry weather. We are now in the midst of some unsettled weather as we go through the next week or so. Temperatures about where they should be this time of year, and that may be a good thing. We'll see. It'll be partly cloudy today. There will be some scattered showers and storms around, especially in the afternoon, as usual. We'll have a high of 84. Tonight, clouds and showers, maybe a thunderstorm this evening. Lows around 67.

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Michael W. Smith doing a good job there on All Hail the Power of Jesus' Name. Coming up at 8 o'clock on Turning Point, if God were to grant you one request, what would you ask Him for? Wealth? Power? Beauty? Dr. Jeremiah introduces us to a young man who asked God for something that pleased him so much, it continues to benefit believers to this day. Dr. Jeremiah is going to begin a series in the book of Proverbs, so you be sure to listen at 8 o'clock. Now, here is music from the group For Him.

0: Shalom, friends. Larry Stamm here with a Messianic Minute. Biblical connections through a Jewish lens. In Jewish thought, the heart is considered the center of our mind, will, and emotions. It's, in short, the center of our being. The human heart, in its natural condition, is evil, treacherous, and deceitful. Jeremiah 17, verse 9 says, "The heart is deceitful above all things and desperately wicked. Who can know it?" Psalm 44, 21 states that God knows the secrets of our heart, while Jesus declared in Mark 7 that out of the human heart come various evils. While that's bad news, the good news is that there is hope for the heart. Jesus died for our sins and rose again so that through faith in him, we would be given a new heart through the new birth. Need help for your heart? Turn to Jesus. For more connections, visit our website at larrystamm.org or see our Larry Stamm Ministries Facebook page.
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0: Fernando Ortega with Great is Thy Faithfulness, Lord, unto me. It's our Monday get-together. It's August 3rd, 2026. School getting started for many of our area teachers and students today. Hope it's going to be a good day for all of you. Right now, we're going to pause for our devotion from Unshackled.
1: August 3rd, our insurance. Have you ever gotten in a car accident and you didn't have insurance? I certainly hope not. The bills you have to face on your own can be quite daunting. But now, let's assume you've been insured. Does this mean bad things will never happen to you? Of course not. It simply means if they do, you will be supported and provided for throughout the situation. In a similar way, when we receive Jesus as our Savior, we are still very vulnerable to hardship, and truth be told, even more so. But we have someone we can rest in, someone who will provide for us each step of the way. Today we'll hear from a woman who spent the early part of her life bringing on her own hardship. She's here to share with us her true story on this Unshackled Daily Devotional.
2: I'm Debbie Brill, and I was a rebel from age 12. I was foul-mouthed and obnoxious, smoking and drinking, pregnant, married and divorced, and then living with a man all by the age of 19. I put up with 6 years of abuse from him before I walked out with my two children. I met and fell in love with Ray at a bar. Within a week, I moved in with him. We were both alcoholics even after we married, but he never abused me despite my volatile nature. After my brother died, I drank so much we separated. My drinking led to an awful car accident in which my car was torn in half. God spared my life, but I was too blind to see his protection. Ray and I got back together, and I quit drinking after that. And then came my health problems, gradual blindness and multiple sclerosis. I started drinking again, fell down more, and became depressed. When I wanted to commit suicide, my husband put me in the mental ward for several weeks, but he stood by me. One day, believers came to the door and gave me hope for the future. Every Thursday, they came and shared Bible truth with us. My husband wanted to go to church, but not me. In desperation, one night, I asked Jesus to save me. And shortly after that, my husband did too. We both stopped smoking and drinking. I still have MS and I'm still going blind, but in the meantime, my affliction gives me a chance to tell others about Jesus, who gave his life for me.
1: The Apostle Paul says in Romans chapter 8, verse 28, "And we know that all things work together for good to them that love God, to them who are the called according to his purpose." Friend, while people frequently use this verse for any and every situation, unless we have surrendered our lives to Christ, we cannot claim this promise. Instead, like Debbie, we are simply heaping unnecessary troubles on ourselves. But once we are beloved children of God, we can face anything. Suffering will come our way, but we do not have to be afraid, for we have been insured by His grace. Will you receive this truth today? 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But God is at work, and the power of Christ sets us free of our bondage. 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And don't forget to tell your friends about Unshackled Daily Devotionals.

Now we continue reading from the scriptures at John 17:6. Jesus is praying. I have manifested your name to the men whom you gave me out of the world. They were yours, and you gave them to me, and they have kept your word. Now they have come to know that everything you have given me is from you. For the words which you gave me, I have given to them, and they received them and truly understood that I came forth from you, and they believed that you sent me. I ask on their behalf. I do not ask on behalf of the world, but of those whom you have given me, for they are yours. And all things that are mine are yours, and yours are mine, and I have been glorified in them. I am no longer in the world, and yet they themselves are in the world, and I come to you. Holy Father, keep them in your name, the name which you have given me, that they may be one even as we are. While I was with them, I was keeping them in your name which you have given me, and I guarded them, and not one of them perished, but the son of perdition, so that the scripture would be fulfilled. But now I come to you, and these things I speak in the world, so that they may have my joy made full in themselves. I have given them your word, and the world has hated them, because they are not of the world, even as I am not of the world. I do not ask you to take them out of the world, but to keep them from the evil one. They are not of the world, even as I am not of the world. Sanctify them in the truth. Your word is truth.

0: John 17:18. As you sent me into the world, I also have sent them into the world. For their sakes I sanctify myself, that they themselves also may be sanctified in truth. I do not ask on behalf of these alone, but for those also who believe in me through their word, that they may all be one, even as you, Father, are in me, and I in you, that they also may be in us, so that the world may believe that you sent me. The glory which you have given me, I have given to them, that they may be one, just as we are one, I in them and you in me, that they may be perfected in unity, so that the world may know that you sent me and loved them, even as you have loved me. Father, I desire that they also, whom you have given me, be with me where I am, so that they may see my glory which you have given me, for you loved me before the foundation of the world. O righteous Father, although the world has not known you, yet I have known you, and these have known that you sent me, and I have made your name known to them, and will make it known, so that the love with which you loved me may be in them, and I in them. For more info about this ministry, our website is the-word.info. Once again, the-word.info. Reading the Word of God without comment, this is Nicholas Hope.
1: 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We are here to remind you of God's grace and goodness. We're here to remind you to enjoy yourself today in Christ Jesus. You can have a wonderful time just thinking about what God has prepared for you, not only in the afterlife, but here in this life. He said he came that we might have life and have it more abundantly. And I'm praying for the abundant life for you.
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3: Welcome to the Bible Class. We're continuing with our study of the prophetic book of Jeremiah, and we're in chapter 19. Thus saith the Lord, go and get a potter's earthen bottle, and take the ancients of the people and the ancients of the priests, and go forth unto the valley of the son of Hinnom, which is by the entry of the east gate, and proclaim there the words that I shall tell thee. And say, hear ye the word of the Lord, O kings of Judah, and inhabitants of Jerusalem. Thus saith the Lord of hosts, the God of Israel, behold, I will bring evil upon this place, the which whosoever heareth his ears shall tingle, because they have forsaken me, and have estranged this place, and have burned incense in it, unto other gods, whom neither they nor their fathers have known, nor the kings of Judah, and have filled this place with the blood of innocents. They have built also the high places of Baal, to burn their sons with fire for burnt offerings unto Baal, which I commanded not, nor spake it, neither came it into my mind. Therefore, behold, the days come, saith the Lord, that this place shall be no more called Tophet, nor the valley of the son of Hinnom, but the valley of slaughter. And I will make void the council of Judah and Jerusalem in this place, and I will cause them to fall by the sword before their enemies, and by the hands of them that seek their lives, and their carcasses will I give to be meat for the fowls of the heaven, and for the beasts of the earth. And I will make this city desolate and an hissing. Every one that passeth thereby shall be astonished and hissed because of all the plagues thereof. And I will cause them to eat the flesh of their sons and the flesh of their daughters, and they shall eat every one the flesh of his friend in the siege and straitness wherewith their enemies, and they that seek their lives shall straiten them. Then shalt thou break the bottle in the sight of the men that go with thee, and shalt say unto them, Thus saith the Lord of hosts, even so will I break this people and this city, as one breaketh a potter's vessel that cannot be made whole again. And they shall bury them in Tophet, till there be no place to bury. Thus will I do unto this place, saith the Lord, and to the inhabitants thereof, and even make this city as Tophet. And the houses of Jerusalem and the houses of the kings of Judah shall be defiled as the place of Tophet, because of all the houses upon whose roofs they have burned incense unto all the hosts of heaven, and have poured out drink offerings unto other gods. Then came Jeremiah from Tophet, whither the Lord had sent him to prophesy, and he stood in the court of the Lord's house, and said to all the people, Thus saith the Lord of hosts, the God of Israel, Behold, I will bring upon this city, and upon all her towns, all the evil that I have pronounced against it, because they have hardened their necks, that they might not hear my words. That's the reading of chapter 19. It's a conclusion of the sign of the potter's house. And what we see is a gruesome prophecy. And it has come to pass in each of Jerusalem's great captivities. In 586 B.C., we found it in Lamentations 2:20. In A.D. 70, you can read it in Josephus's Wars of the Jews, chapter 6, verse 4. It also occurred in an earlier siege of Samaria by the Arameans, 2 Kings 6, verses 26 through 31. And this shows us the breaking of a potter's vessel, in this case a bottle, that was a hardened, dried, completed product, but it was unacceptable and had to be broken. Now, when we read in chapter 18 about the visit to the potter's house, we see the vessel that is still on the wheel, that is still being made and can be remade and remade as is necessary. But once it is dried, once it is fired, it must just be broken and thrown away. And that is what God is saying to Judah. You're at the stage of being broken because you are hardened in your sin. Chapter 20. Now Pashur, the son of Immer, the priest, who was also chief governor in the house of the Lord, heard that Jeremiah prophesied these things. Then Pashur smote Jeremiah the prophet and put him in the stocks that were in the high gate of Benjamin, which was by the house of the Lord. And it came to pass on the morrow that Pashur brought forth Jeremiah out of the stocks. Then said Jeremiah unto him, The Lord hath not called thy name Pashur, but Magor-Missabib. For thus saith the Lord, Behold, I will make thee a terror to thyself and to all thy friends, and they shall fall by the sword of their enemies, and thine eyes shall behold it. And I will give all Judah under the hand of the king of Babylon, and he shall carry them captive into Babylon, and shall slay them with the sword. Moreover, I will deliver all the strength of this city, and all the labors thereof, and all the precious things thereof, and all the treasures of the kings of Judah, and I will give them into the hand of their enemies, which shall spoil them, and take them, and carry them to Babylon. And thou, Pashur, and all that dwell in thine house shall go into captivity, and thou shalt come to Babylon, and there thou shalt die, and shalt be buried there, thou and all thy friends to whom thou hast prophesied lies. O Lord, thou hast deceived me, and I was deceived. Thou art stronger than I, and hast prevailed. I am in derision daily. Everyone mocketh me. For since I spake, I cried out. I cried violence and spoil, because the word of the Lord was made a reproach unto me, and a derision daily. Then I said, I will not make mention of him, nor speak any more in his name, but his word was in mine heart as a burning fire shut up in my bones. And I was weary with forbearing, and I could not stay. Now let's take a look at these first nine verses or so, and then we will continue with the reading of chapter 20. Pashur was a priest and chief officer of the temple, and it is a name that symbolizes the great terror that will come upon Judah, not Pashur, but the name that Jeremiah gave him. And Jeremiah gave him the name Magor-Missabib. Now that's Hebrew for terror on every side. And so he was given the name Terror on every side. And that Hebrew word, if you will, Magor-Missabib, was used often in the writings of Jeremiah, but here it's given as a name to this priest. For I heard the defaming of many, this is verse 10, fear on every side, report, say they, and we will report it. All my familiars watched for my halting, saying, peradventure he will be enticed, and we shall prevail against him, and we shall take our revenge on him. But the Lord is with me as a mighty, terrible one. Therefore, my persecutors shall stumble, and they shall not prevail. They shall be greatly ashamed, for they shall not prosper. Their everlasting confusion shall never be forgotten. But, O Lord of hosts, that triest the righteous and seest the reins in the heart, let me see thy vengeance on them, for unto thee have I opened my cause. Sing unto the Lord, praise ye the Lord, for he hath delivered the soul of the poor from the hand of the evildoers. Cursed be the day wherein I was born, let not the day wherein my mother bare me be blessed. Cursed be the man who brought tidings to my father, saying, a man-child is born unto thee, making him very glad. And let that man be as the cities which the Lord overthrew and repented not, and let him hear the cry in the morning and the shouting at noontime, because he slew me not from the womb, or that my mother might have been my grave, and her womb to be always great with me. Wherefore came I forth out of the womb to see labor and sorrow, that my days should be consumed with shame. Now this is Jeremiah crying again, lamenting again, having turmoil again. This is the prophet that is considered to be, of course, the weeping prophet. And he is indeed weeping one more time. This situation that he finds himself in is the situation of a prophet. He is presenting the word of God. Jeremiah often allows the reader to see his inner turmoil. This persecution that he was in was a continuous persecution. You can't soften the language. I mean, think about it. Sometimes you, as a believer in Almighty God, as a servant of Jesus Christ, sometimes you feel overwhelmed as well. And here, Jeremiah, just as an honest human being, presents the fact that he's overwhelmed. He is overwhelmed by the situation. Now, he mentions being deceived here, but the verb that's translated deceived, it could be translated seduced, it could be translated in other ways, but what Jeremiah's doing is he's complaining that God had overpowered him when he called him. Well, of course, God does overpower us. He is God. We certainly have no power or authority with Almighty God except that he grants us by his divine purpose. So God had warned him what he was going to be facing as a prophet. And there wasn't anything unusual here, but he reassured the prophet several times several times we've already seen here in the book of Jeremiah, that God not only warned him of what he would face, but he reassured him that he would take care of him, no matter how difficult it was, no matter how dark it was, that if he would trust in God's abiding presence, if he would trust in Almighty God, if he would do what God had told him to do, then he would be blessed of God. And yet here he is in the throes of despair. But to his credit, Jeremiah, even though he was in despair, never ceased to tell the truth that God had given him to report to Judah. He never gave up. He always told the truth. Chapter 21, the word which came unto Jeremiah from the Lord when King Zedekiah sent unto him Pashur the son of Milkiah and Zephaniah the son of Messiah, the priest, saying, Inquire, I pray thee, of the Lord for us, for Nebuchadnezzar, king of Babylon, maketh war against us. If so be that the Lord will deal with us according to all his wondrous works, that he may go up from us. Then said Jeremiah unto them, Thus shall ye say to Zedekiah, Thus saith the Lord God of Israel, Behold, I will turn back the weapons of war that are in your hands, wherewith you fight against the king of Babylon and against the Chaldeans, which besiege you without the walls, and I will assemble them into the midst of the city. And I myself will fight against you with an outstretched hand and with a strong arm, even in anger and in fury and in great wrath. And I will smite the inhabitants of this city, both man and beast. They shall die of a great pestilence. And afterward, saith the Lord, I will deliver Zedekiah, king of Judah, and his servants, and the people, and such as are left in this city from the pestilence, from the sword, and from the famine, into the hand of Nebuchadnezzar, king of Babylon, and into the hand of their enemies, and into the hand of those that seek their life. And he shall smite them with the edge of the sword, and he shall not spare them, neither have pity, nor have mercy. And unto this people shalt thou say, Thus saith the Lord, Behold, I set before you the way of life and the way of death. He that abideth in this city shall die by the sword, and by the famine, and by the pestilence. But he that goeth out and falleth to the Chaldeans that besiege you, he shall live, and his life shall be unto him for a prey. For I have set my face against this city for evil and not for good, saith the Lord. It shall be given into the hand of the king of Babylon, and he shall burn it with fire. And touching the house of the king of Judah, say, Hear ye the word of the Lord, O house of David. Thus saith the Lord, Execute judgment in the morning, and deliver him that is spoiled out of the hand of the oppressor, lest my fury go out like fire and burn that none can quench it, because of the evil of your doings. Behold, I am against thee, O inhabitant of the valley and rock of the plain, saith the Lord, which say, Who shall come down against us, or who shall enter into our habitations? But I will punish you according to the fruit of your doings, saith the Lord, and I will kindle a fire in the forest thereof, and it shall devour all things round about. Continuing with the message to Zedekiah in chapter 22, under Judah's false leadership, the only truth is coming from Jeremiah, not from the leaders in Jerusalem. And we continue, Thus saith the Lord, Go down to the house of the king of Judah and speak there this word, and say, Hear the word of the Lord, O king of Judah, that sittest upon the throne of David, thou and thy servants and thy people that enter in by these gates. Thus saith the Lord, Execute ye judgment and righteousness, and deliver the spoiled out of the hand of the oppressor, and do no wrong, do no violence to the stranger, the fatherless, nor the widow, neither shed innocent blood in this place. For if ye do this thing indeed, then shall thee enter in by the gates of this house, kings sitting upon the throne of David, riding in chariots and on horses, he and his servants and his people. But if ye will not hear these words, I swear by myself, saith the Lord, that this house shall become a desolation. For thus saith the Lord unto the king's house of Judah, thou art Gilead unto me, and the head of Lebanon, yet surely I will make thee a wilderness, and cities which are not inhabited. And I will prepare destroyers against thee, every one with his weapons, and they shall cut down thy choice cedars, and cast them into the fire. And many nations shall pass by this city, and they shall say every man to his neighbor, wherefore hath the Lord done this unto this great city? Then they shall answer, because they have forsaken the covenant of the Lord their God, and worshipped other gods, and served them. Weep ye not for the dead, neither bemoan him, but weep sore for him that goeth away, for he shall return no more, nor see his native country. For thus saith the Lord, touching Shalom, son of Josiah, king of Judah, which reigned instead of Josiah his father, which went forth out of this place, he shall not return thither any more. But he shall die in the place whither they have led him captive, and shall see this land no more. Woe unto him that buildeth his house by unrighteousness, and his chambers by wrong, that useth his neighbor's service without wages, and giveth him not for his work, that saith, I will build me a wide house and large chambers, and cutteth him out windows, and it is sealed with cedar and painted with vermilion. Shalt thou reign because thou closest thyself in cedar? Did not thy father eat and drink and do judgment and justice? And then it was well with him. He judged the cause of the poor and needy. Then it was well with him. Was not this to know me, saith the Lord? But thine eyes and thine heart are not but for thy covetousness, and for to shed innocent blood, and for oppression, and for violence to do it. Therefore, thus saith the Lord concerning Jehoiakim, the son of Josiah, king of Judah, they shall not lament for him, saying, Ah, my brother, or Ah, sister. They shall not lament for him, saying, Ah, Lord, or Ah, his glory. He shall be buried with the burial of an ass, drawn and cast forth beyond the gates of Jerusalem. Go up to Lebanon and cry, and lift up thy voice in Bashan, and cry from the passages, for all thy lovers are destroyed. I spake unto thee in thy prosperity, but thou saidst, I will not hear. This hath been thy manner from thy youth, that thou obeyest not my voice. The wind shall eat up all thy pastors, and thy lovers shall go into captivity. Surely then shalt thou be ashamed and confounded for all thy wickedness.
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2: 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Later today, Dr. Adrian Rogers on Love Worth Finding will share a message on how to have a super glue marriage. 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It is time now for Mission Network News.
6: I'm Steve O'Dell with Mission Network News. Last week, a Kurdish pastor was detained in Syria under trumped-up charges. His future remains uncertain. Then, a Christian news site offers truth amid state suppression. We'll hear about that in just a moment. But first, Nihat Hassan, a Syrian Kurdish pastor based in Lebanon, knew the dangers of traveling back into Syria. But he has been following God's higher call for nearly 20 years to reach his fellow Kurds. Pierre Hosni with Horizons International says that Pastor Nihat has been detained at the Afrin Central Civil Prison in northern Syria.
7: They're using social media posts that he's shared in the past in defense of the Kurdish people to say that he is inciting the Kurdish people against the Arabs in Syria. And so he's actually facing charges that could be up to 3 years in jail.
6: Hosni calls the charges an excuse by those who don't like what Pastor Nihat is doing. He leads Horizons Kurdish Church Ministry in Beirut, Lebanon, and has played a crucial role in reaching Muslims in several countries. Last week, a delay caused Pastor Nihat's court case to be moved to the main court in Aleppo, Syria.
7: He really needs protection and prayer. He's in a very vulnerable place.
6: Syrian prisons are dark, terrible places, but God reaches people even there. Please pray for fruitful ministry for Pastor Nihat, even while in prison, and let his boldness move you to further action for believers like him. Learn more of his story in the full report at our website. The Lord's command to love your neighbor as yourself has the power to shape the next generation. Joe Wiley works with Sat7, a satellite TV ministry to the Middle East and North Africa. He says they are going beyond the television screen and traveling to Lebanon to minister to children in schools.
8: It's rooted in the biblical worldview of saying, wait, we are made in the image of God, even if we disagree. So how do we treat others? And that's really the heart and the foundation of this program, where we are in schools and helping children connect with one another.
6: Workers are passionate about teaching the children growing up in war zones in Beirut to treat others with the love of Christ.
8: It's important to say that Sat7 is not going in and saying, look, I want you children to just be Christians. It is actually Christians going into these schools and saying, I want you to have a life, one of hope, one of help, one of connecting with other people. And what ends up happening with this is someone asks, why would you do that?
6: Kids elsewhere in the region have written Sat7 to share stories of how the TV programs have taught them to forgive. Pray that children in Lebanon and other areas of conflict would learn how to treat each other as made in the image of God. Find your place in the story at missionnews.org. And where do you go for the truth if all your media is censored? Iran has designed its internet infrastructure so the government maintains tight control over the entire nation's access. Press is limited to state-controlled media. Lana Silk with Transform Iran says that is why they created media ministry Farsi Christian News Network.
9: It became a really important tool for Iranian believers to be able to see past the propaganda and the censorship of the government and understand what really is going on.
6: FCNN reports truthfully on events in Iran, and it does so with a Christian worldview.
9: It is totally about matters of relevance to what God is doing in the country, what impacts the church.
6: Recently, FCNN made their website accessible in English and Dutch so that people outside Iran can get news stories that are being repressed by the dictatorial government.
9: It's really just relevant, I guess, mostly to people who are invested in Iran specifically and wanting to know what's happening in Iran.
6: Pray that more Iranians would find out about FCNN, especially non-Christians.
9: We have a very small team and a very small budget. So pray for health and refreshing for them as they work, because they really are serving above and beyond to get the news up and out.
6: 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I'm Steve Odell.
10: 91.5, the blessing weather. I'm meteorologist Mike Cox. It will be a partly cloudy Monday, but we will see scattered showers and storms developing in the afternoon, as is typical for this time of year. We'll have a high today of 84 tonight, cloudy skies, scattered showers, maybe a thunderstorm in the evening, as our overnight low drops to 67. For Tuesday, pretty much the same thing. Partly cloudy skies at times. We'll see scattered showers and storms developing, especially in the afternoon. Highs tomorrow in the mid-80s.

0: 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God is still on the throne, and prayer changes things. 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Discover what God's Word says about end times prophecy, Israel's role in God's plan, defending the Christian faith, and the biblical truths that bring clarity to today's rapidly changing world. 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We look forward to seeing you September 18th and 19th in Northfield, Minnesota. Our guest today says the evidence is clear. When nations embrace biblical principles, they flourish. And when they abandon them, they begin to unravel. Dr. David Haskell is a sociologist, professor in Canada, pastor, and author of Christ or Collapse. His research challenges many of the assumptions driving today's culture and offers a compelling case for the enduring value of Christianity. Dr. David Haskell joins us now with our host, Dr. Larry Spargimino.
1: I'm on the phone with Dr. David M. Haskell. He is a Canadian and certainly knows a lot about Canada and the U.S. He is the author of a new book, a tremendous book. It's entitled Christ or Collapse, The Case Against Godless Government. The author looks deeply into the post-1960s breakdown of society and presents a clear path toward renewal. Thank you, David, for being on the show. You and I have spoken before and emailed each other. I know this can be an exciting show.
2: I'm really looking forward to it, Pastor Larry.
1: Tell us about your personal journey. I understand you were once a self-satisfied liberal Christian. Tell us about the revolution and your thinking. How did that happen?
2: As you pointed out, I have had a conversion experience. I would have called myself a Christian, but of the liberal variety, up to about 10 years ago. And in fact, if you read my work, my published work, I actually had a bit of condemnation for those who were conservative believers, for the people who were taking the Bible literally. I came to my own conversion experience, not like the road to Damascus and the Apostle Paul, but very gradually through the sociological evidence. So what I began to see is that even though I rejected the traditional biblical norms for sexual ethics and the traditional biblical norms for gender roles, I looked and I saw those Christians who followed the Bible as it was intended for the last 2,000 years, they had the greatest levels of flourishing in their families. They had the greatest level of partnership, satisfaction, and stability in their marriages. And even during times of crisis, they had the greatest life satisfaction. And I thought, what is going on here? And these things that I thought wouldn't matter really did. And eventually I just had to follow the evidence. And it was really very convincing to me that the closer that someone adhered to the traditional doctrines of Christianity, the better their life was, the better their family was, and even growing outside that, to the larger society, the better their nation was.
1: Amen.
2: And I'll be honest with you, Larry, the research backs that up. And so eventually I said, if I want to be rational, I have to follow where the evidence leads. And where the evidence leads is that These ideas, these traditional norms and values of Christianity inspired by beliefs that come from Christ, nothing equals them. Right. They are unmatched. And so I found myself saying, okay, I am going to stop pretending that I'm God, and instead I'm going to let God be God. And that was a real revelation for me.
1: Amen. Beautifully said. And I know in your book you have a lot of empirical evidence, studies, showing that people who follow the Word of God and traditional values, they flourish, they do well, they have happy marriages. And you give a lot of proof of that. And that's one of the things that caught my eye when I first looked through your book and just kind of read a summary of it, that, you know, you can talk a lot, but when you have all the evidence, that's very, very powerful. Well, in chapter one, you identify the problem, societal decline in America and Canada. There has been a move from foundational principles of morality. You say that traditional conservatism is the solution. Tell us a little bit about traditional conservatism and how it relates to Christianity.
2: Right. And so I wanted to write a book, Larry, that was evidence-based. Even though I myself, I am a traditional Christian, and I take the Bible as the Word of God and as authoritative. I do that now. But I wanted to be a book that relied on the empirical evidence. I've promoted this notion I've called it traditional conservatism. And I'm saying, listen, I want you to agree that the norms and values of Christianity should influence policies and laws of the land.
1: Right.
2: And I want you to do that based on the empirical evidence. So traditional conservatism, as I've defined it, is the norms and values of Christianity influencing the laws and policies of a nation. This is not anything new, by the way.
1: Right.
2: This was what every Western country did up until the 1960s. And then we abandoned it. We just knew. Our people the founding fathers of America and the original planters of Canada, they said, okay, Christian norms and values, they have led us this far. Let's incorporate them into our laws. And they did. And what happened? They had the greatest successful nations in the history of the world.
1: Right.
2: And so I'm just calling us back to that. And even though I'm doing this as a political project, this political project wouldn't survive unless we have strong churches and committed Christians.
1: Amen.
2: But I'm appealing to the empirical evidence as I move through the book.
1: Well, you definitely rebut the claim that the U.S. and Canada were intended to operate as nations in which Christian teachings were excluded from law and restricted to private life. Hooray for that. That's an important point.
2: Thank you. Yeah, I'm glad that you noticed that. In chapter two of Christ or Collapse, I go through the legal documents. I go through the founding political arguments. And you can see that in the United States, it was never intended to be a country that would be based on secular values. Even among people, often Thomas Jefferson is pulled out as someone who was a deist, and he was. I'm not trying to change the history. But even he recognized that Christian moral values needed to be the bedrock of the laws of the United States. And he showed this by, he provided money to Christian chaplains so that they could go and minister. He provided declarations of Christian holidays. He knew that without the Christian norms and values, society just couldn't hold together. Now, he was the exception in that he was kind of reluctant. Other people like John Jay or Alexander Hamilton, they were

0: fantastic success and greater freedom. This is the other thing that people often miss, Larry. Christianity has this formula that is able to map the greatest amount of personal freedom to the greatest amount of common good. No other ideological system or religious system can do it. Christianity is unique.
1: Indeed it is. Now about chapter 2, maybe you could give us some examples how traditional conservatism built the United States and Canada. I agree with you there, but people like to say, well, give me an example of it. So maybe you could throw out an example or two, because I think that would be very important.
0: Well, absolutely. And what I'll do is a historical example. So Alex de Tocqueville, he's a French philosopher who's coming to the United States in the mid-1800s. And he notices something very peculiar, something he didn't see in his own country of France. He sees that the religious attitude of people actually inspires their civic behavior. For example, people, because they were really enmeshed with their Christian beliefs, they knew that every job was a vocation that could honor God. And so the craftsmanship and the honesty of even typical blue-collar workers astounded him. He saw that people just took for granted that you would volunteer. They just took for granted that you would provide to charity. And this was all based on their Christian doctrine. And this Christian doctrine, the Tocqueville said, actually allowed for a society that didn't need a lot of government regulation, because the people were guided by an internal moral code.
1: Amen.
0: That allowed them to be honest and to be civically minded, and he'd never seen anything like it. So there's an example of someone coming in and observing the United States and saying, this is incredible. The Christian faith has made them into a nation of honest, hardworking people.
1: Well, this is all very interesting. You cite, now this is in chapter 3, you cite a psychological principle that if you stigmatize something, even if it is objectively good, the society will want less of it. And I think that is exactly what the mainstream media is doing, along with the cultural elites today. Now, you, and I'm still chuckling, but tell us about the parable of the butter study. The parable of the butter.
0: The parable of the butter study.
1: Yes, go ahead.
0: So that's something I put into chapter 3, because I open the chapter by saying, I am going to show you study after study proving that Christianity is unmatched for providing individual and societal flourishing. So that raises the question, well, why isn't it more popular? So I point out that if you stigmatize something, you'll get less of it. And I use the example of butter. So what we saw is there were some experiments done in the early 1900s in Russia. And the experiments found that when you fed rabbits butter, their arteries clogged up like 4 o'clock on a freeway. It was just, it would kill them. It would kill them. They would die of heart disease. And so that study then was compounded by other studies, and it moved on, and other people replicated similar studies. They said, okay, we got to stay away from butter. Butter is going to kill you. It's going to give you heart disease. Everybody started eating margarine. Well, you fast forward to the 1980s, into the 1990s, and they find out that everything that we've learned about butter was wrong. It had been stigmatized theologically. Because, you see, rabbits aren't supposed to eat butter. These right. first experiments were completely flawed.
1: Right.
0: They couldn't process it. So the idea that it was going to cause cardiovascular trouble, it wasn't founded. In fact, Rutgers University, when it did a meta-analysis, which is an examination of hundreds of studies, they said, uh-oh, turns out that butter and cream actually can have a preventative effect on heart disease. But you know what is really terrible for you? Margarine.
1: Yes.
0: So the point I'm making in that particular parable of the butter study is, we've been told that Christianity does harm to society, or does harm to nations. And just like butter, it's been a lie. Just like, and we've been told to eat margarine, which is the secular, progressive ideology that actually do harm. And I show in my book in chapters 4 and 5, anytime you embrace secular progressivism, it leads to societal decline. So there's the parable of the butter study actually applied to society.
1: Amen. Well, friends, you can have your own copy of Christ or Collapse by calling our toll-free number,

0: 1-800-652-1144. This book is a penetrating analysis of woke and progressive ideologies. It is a well-written, thoroughly documented work, good reading, that will be useful for anyone who wants to intelligently confront a movement that is drawing converts in alarming numbers. Our toll-free number, 1-800-652-1144. As we go to Chapter 4, let's talk about the origins of progressivism, its opposition to Western principles, and the rise of Marxism. How did all that take place?
1: I won't be able to do it justice here, so I do commend people to pick up the book themselves. But what we see is that, like so many things, the beginnings of some of the progressive ideas actually start with almost Christian notions. I quote T.K. Chesterton, who says that many of our progressive ideas are just Christian virtues gone mad. And indeed, that's what we see with progressivism. So it begins with socialism. And there was a real need back in the late 1700s, early 1800s, through the 1800s. There was abuse of workers. Workers who were being abused were women and children. And so there begins this movement called socialism that says we've got to take care of the rights of workers. And it was actually Christian scripture that Christianity no longer is part of the socialism movement. In fact, it becomes a very atheistic movement. And it's at that point that we begin to see people like Karl Marx come in and actually become hostile to Christianity. Because what Marx wanted to do, he converts socialism into communism. And what he says is, I want people to be jealous of one another. I want people to covet that which is created by others. He begins to form an ideology where he takes socialism and he says, I'm going to add a revolutionary quality to it. I want to see violence attached to it. And so we move from socialism into communism. And it has its heyday. We see it in the Soviet Union, and it begins to build, and we know the results there. It results in mass murder, because that's where a godless ideology will lead. But then it begins to percolate in North America again. But people are wise to the ideas of communism and Marxism, so they've got to change the name.
0: Right.
1: And they say, you know what, we're gonna change the name. We're going to soften it down. We're going to call it progressivism. We're going to call it democratic socialism. Or here's another word that your listeners will be familiar with. We're going to call it social justice. Well, who doesn't want social justice? I mean, justice itself is such a lovely word. But it is a corruption of real justice. So to just take your listeners, I'll say it begins at socialism, it moves into Marxism and communism, that becomes a disaster to sell. You can't sell it anymore because people see how terrible it is, so they change it into social justice. But social justice is not God's justice, because God's justice says we must be impartial in law. And social justice says we must show partiality because of skin color, because of sexual orientation, because of country of origin, and that is antithetical to God's justice. So what I've tried to do is really quickly condense where we see socialism moving into Marxism and communism and now into social justice. And now we've changed the name social justice into diversity, equity, inclusion.
0: Right.
1: But the bottom line, Larry, is that it is antithetical to God's justice.
0: That's right, absolutely.
1: And it is a corruption of God's justice.
0: You speak about contemporary progressivism harming society. You know, the governor of New York State, which is my home state, by the way, wants to remove the words mother and father from all state documents. The mother is now called the gestating parent. The governor also has some other bizarre terms. I mean, kids cry out, mama, mama, I'm afraid. So what does the governor now want? Gestating parent, please help me. What planet is this governor from?
1: Well,
0: I mean, can you imagine?
1: Ideologically, we know where he's from. Ideologically, he knows he is rooted in communism, and this is Marxism 101. If you read the Communist Manifesto, Marx himself says that the goal of his project is to destroy the family. And one of the key ways you destroy the family is to destroy the definitions of the family. I've often heard it said that really the whole project of progressivism, which is communism, which is Marxism, is to redefine the language. And if you can make people forget definitions. You can make them forget to defend what is really valuable.
0: Right.
1: To be able to defend something, you need to be able to define something. And if you can remove the definition, you can remove the ability to defend it.
0: Yes, that's really well put. Time is moving, but I want to jump to chapter 7. Sameness is our strength, the historical grounding for nationalism. I like the Christian political principle of ordered loves. You speak about that. There's the priority of one's family, community, and nation over the interest of foreigners. We should not care for the world and neglect our family. Now, Pope Leo XIV disagreed with Vice President Vance on this point. But you know, Pope Leo, as well as Pope Francis, is at odds with traditional Catholicism on many points. These men are, guess what, Marxists with a sprinkling of Christianity.
1: That's so true. If you look at the history of the popes, for example, the popes were actually at the forefront of trying to defend Christian nations. Now, I don't agree with the Catholic position that a pope should be a military leader. I really think we should separate that. And within Protestantism, we've always had these separations.
0: Yes.
1: But at the same time, I appreciate that the traditional Catholic position has been, you do need to defend a Christian nation. You do need to recognize that there is something unique and that you just can't open your borders.
0: Right.
1: You simply can't. And the leading Catholic thinkers, people like Thomas Aquinas, they actually write this out in very clear ways in the Summa Theologica, and they talk about ordered loves, as you've mentioned.
0: Right.
1: They say, first, you do have to care for your family. Then you do have to care for your community. And even in terms of immigration, Thomas Aquinas himself says there are three types of immigrants. There's the sojourner who comes in and goes. Don't abuse them, but don't offer them anything beyond hospitality and fairness. The second one is those who will stay, but if they stay, in keeping with the Old Testament idea of the Book of Ruth, they must say, your gods will become my gods,
0: Amen.
1: Your people will become my people, which is to say they are going to assimilate. And then Thomas Aquinas actually talks about a third group, and he says, there are some immigrants who are so antithetical to Christianity, they should never be welcome.
0: Amen.
1: And so if we look at our traditions, our traditional writers of Christian doctrine or interpreters of Christian doctrine, we can find some really good lessons there. And certainly Pope Leo is rejecting his traditional Catholic doctrine.
0: Yes, yes. He needs to read Thomas Aquinas, Summa Theologica. He'd be back on the
1: track.
0: Well, he and Pope Francis are weirdos. I know some Catholics who don't say that publicly, but they whisper it in my ears. So, well, thank you, David Haskell, for this interview. Dr. Haskell will be back with us for a second interview and discussion. Please join us for our next Watchman on the Wall broadcast of Southwest Radio Church.
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3: Friends, I invite you to join me on a mission trip coming up later this month. No, you don't need a plane ticket. We're not taking a boat. We're not even taking a bus. In fact, you can impact the lives of people halfway around the world without even walking out your front door. 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They don't need electricity. They don't need batteries. You can wind them up, and they will play for a long, long time. And that $50 will cover purchasing that unit. It'll cover importing it into the African nation. It'll cover the distribution of that radio right into the hands of those who need it the most. And the TWR Gospel Partners in Africa will ensure that radio gets to someone who needs it. And we are excited to partner with them. 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And as we are approaching that time, would you prayerfully consider how you can be involved with this special campaign? Friends, the bottom line is this: Africa needs Jesus, and Africa needs you. TWR has some of the most powerful radio transmitters in Africa, but if the signal's going out, if the Christian programming is going out and there's no radio to receive that signal so that someone can hear that good news of Jesus Christ from His Word, then what good is the signal in going out? And that's where you come in. That's where I come in. 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
2: Have you ever stopped to ask why the Western world seems to be unraveling? Is it simply politics, or is it something much deeper that's taking place? In Christ or Collapse, respected sociologist, professor, and pastor Dr. David Haskell doesn't rely on opinion or political talking points. He follows the evidence. Drawing from decades of social science research, history, and real-world data, he demonstrates how societies rooted in biblical truth consistently flourish, and what happens when those foundations are abandoned. 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
4: Well, that's all the time we have for our Monday get-together for this third day of August, 2026. This is Mark Ferguson. Thank you so much for allowing me to spend time with you today. At 10, Renewing Your Mind with the late R.C. Sproul is on the way, and he's going to begin a series this week on Justified by Faith Alone. At 10:30, Insight for Living, just after 11 o'clock, the Baptist Bible Hour, then 11:30 for Love Worth Finding. Hope you have a great Monday. Mike Cox will take you through the midday hours. 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
5: With SRN News, I'm Rich Thomason in Washington. President Trump's attorney general nominee may be cleared for takeoff.
6: Acting Attorney General Todd Blanche issued a formal order late Sunday terminating President Donald Trump's $1.8 billion anti-weaponization fund to compensate allies harmed by the DOJ, a move that follows weeks of negotiations with two Republican senators blocking his nomination to become attorney general. A spokesman for Texas Senator John Cornyn confirmed the deal, which comes ahead of a Tuesday confirmation vote for Blanche's nomination in the Senate Judiciary Committee. The other GOP senator, North Carolina's Tom Tillis, did not have an immediate comment. Bernie Bennett in Washington.
7: President Trump says talks with Iran are to resume today. The negotiations come after the president called off a planned attack on Iran.
8: We're talking to them in the form of a negotiation, and we'll see if it's true. I'd love to do that, save a lot of lives, save a lot of unnecessary power, to be honest with you. It'll take many, many years to ever build it back. If it could, I don't think it would be even buildable back.
7: Mr. Trump says the attack he had planned would have been the largest such assault since World War II. Powerful winds have been a driving force behind massive wildfires in Spokane, Washington, and nearby areas. Homes are among the estimated 600 structures destroyed. Thousands of people have had to flee the flames. It's not fire, but flood that's the issue in northwestern North Carolina, parts of neighboring southwest Virginia. State of emergency declared in flood-ravaged Surry County, North Carolina, where roads have been washed out and other infrastructure severely damaged. Cuba is in the dark again, an island-wide blackout caused by the collapse of Cuba's aging power grid. Amid a U.S. embargo, there's no diesel fuel or oil left to run the power plants. Dow futures up 553 points. This is SRN News.
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11: I just want to start off by saying that this is very serious, and it's only in an age of unbelief in general that people begin to say that doctrine is not important. 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But this theology defines the church's understanding of the gospel itself.
12: Some people suggest that the doctrine of justification by faith alone is a minor theological issue, something that we can simply agree to disagree on. But as you just heard from R.C. 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
11: Today, we're going to start a series on the doctrine of justification by faith alone. Now, we're going to look at it from a historical as well as a theological and biblical perspective along the way. Recently, I heard a somewhat noted church historian remark that the Reformation is over, that the battle that was so vicious in the 16th century, in the rise of Protestantism, has so cooled off since that time that no longer is there any need for ongoing debate on a doctrine such as justification by faith alone. We know, for example, that in the 16th century, with the Protestant Reformation, the church experienced the deepest fracture in her entire history, and that the battle became so acrimonious that after the split occurred between Rome and Protestantism, the retaliation between both sides became bloody at times. Only time I can think of a monarch in England having the nickname Bloody was Bloody Mary when she tried to restore Catholicism to England and engaged in radical persecution against those who fled from her persecutions to other nations. But we know that people were tortured, they were beaten, and they were killed because the issue seemed to be to those contemporaries involved in the dispute of the 16th century to be of the utmost magnitude. Indeed, a doctrinal controversy that had to do with eternal consequences. Now, the church has always had to deal with controversy and with division and with debates about theology, some more serious than others. But we go back to the 4th century and we think of the significant controversy with Arius, who denied the deity of Christ, and that led to the Council of Nicaea and subsequently the Nicene Creed. Then we move to the 5th century and the church's struggle with Eutyches, and whose Monophysite heresy was so destructive, along with Nestorius, and it led to the Council of Chalcedon, where we got the most complete definition of the church's understanding of the person of Jesus formulated at that time. But those controversies, as profound as they were back in the 4th and 5th century, almost pale into insignificance when we think of what happened in the 16th century with the Protestant Reformation. Now, as we will see as we go along, Luther considered the issue of justification to be so significant and so important that he was willing that the church be rent asunder for the sake of the salvation of those people who were not hearing the gospel. You recall, if you go to Switzerland today and go to the old town of Geneva and the Reformation Park, there's this massive wall across the side of the amphitheater there, and with the statues of men like Calvin and Beza and Luther and Zwingli and Knox and other people that were prominently involved in the 16th century Reformation. But chiseled into the stone of the Reformation wall are the Latin words post tenebras lux, after darkness, light. Luther was convinced that the gospel itself had fallen into darkness and obscurity in the late Middle Ages during a period of unprecedented corruption in the church. And the Reformation, from his perspective, was the recapturing and recovering of nothing less than the gospel itself. It was the gospel that had been hidden under the machinations of the liturgies of the church of the Middle Ages. And this is what Luther was concerned to repair, to bring the gospel into the forefront so that the light of the gospel could shine anew in the life of the church. At one point, for example, as a secondary matter of debate with the church over the question of whether or not the Bible should be allowed to be read by people apart from the interpretation of the church said, if you let people read the Bible in their own language, for example, and read it for themselves, this will open a floodgate of iniquity. And many, many, many churches will rise up, each claiming to have the Bible as their authoritative support. And of course, since that warning was issued to Luther almost 500 years ago, there have been over 2,000 Protestant denominations spring up in the world, each claiming to be the true biblical church, as it were. So Luther was aware that that could happen. But he said that the gospel is so plain in Scripture that a child can understand it. And to keep that message of the gospel away from people was inexcusable. And so he simply demanded that the Bible be made available for everyone so that they can hear and understand and learn the gospel. And so he replied to the church, if a floodgate of iniquity be opened, so be it. I mean, you have to ask the question of the psychology of Luther, his mentality, how he was able to stand against the whole world of his day, insisting on this particular doctrine of justification by faith alone. He made the famous statement that the doctrine of justification by faith alone is the article upon which the church stands or falls. The article that is so important that he said that if we lose it, we lose Christianity. He said justification by faith alone is the prince, the Lord, the authority for all else that comes to us out of sacred Scripture. Again, going back to the motto, it's the article upon which the church stands or falls. What did he mean by that? He meant that if you don't have the doctrine of justification by faith alone, you don't have the gospel. And if you don't have the gospel, the church has no reason to exist. The church itself ceases to be a church and falls into apostasy. But beyond the general ecclesiastical application there, Luther, by extension, would be saying that the doctrine of justification by faith alone is the article upon which you stand or fall, the article upon which I stand or fall. Again, why? Because it is the article that answers the question, what must I do to be saved? How a person gains salvation. The biggest problem that the human race has is this. God is holy. He's righteous. He's just. And we're not. And so the question of justification boils down to this. How can I, as an unjust person, have a right relationship with my Creator? A lot of people don't worry too much about that. They assume that God's kind of a celestial bellhop that's ready to answer every one of our requests and that he has such an infinite mercy that he can just unilaterally forgive everybody of their sins and he doesn't need any process to take place in order to justify the ungodly. He's God. He can do what he wants to do. So why can't he just wave his hands and say, you're all redeemed, you're all forgiven, you're all saved? Well, he won't do that because he can't do that. And he can't do that because he's God, because he's righteous. And the only way he could redeem people away from some process of justification would be for him to negotiate his own righteousness. And so, as Paul says in Romans, God provides a way of justification through Christ so that God may be both just and the justifier. God finds or has a way, doesn't have to find it. He eternally knows this way of justification by which he can maintain his own righteousness and yet redeem those of us who have no righteousness of our own. And so the debate here, again, centers on the question of how a person is saved. And that is not an irrelevant doctrine by any means. Calvin added his evaluation to Luther's by saying that justification is the hinge on which everything turns. I've heard that metaphor used many, many times coming from the pen of John Calvin. And I think about it. And I think when he speaks about hinges, he must have had in mind the idea of some kind of a door, because we usually associate hinges with doors. Doors swing in and out because they are not affixed solidly to the frame, but they are on a hinge that allows them to turn in and out. And I can't help but jump from that to the many times our Lord himself used the metaphor of the door to speak of salvation. I am the door, he said, through which men must enter in order to come into the kingdom of God. And I think that was what was in Calvin's mind, because when he talks about something being the hinge upon which everything turns, Calvin understood that the phrase justification by faith alone is simple shorthand for justification by Christ alone. And that was the issue at hand. Early Packer used a different metaphor. He, in his introductory preface to the English translation of Athanasius' work on the incarnation, Packer used the metaphor of Atlas, where Atlas was carrying the globe or the world on his shoulders. He said that justification by faith alone is the Atlas of the Christian faith. If Atlas shrugs and that doctrine falls from his shoulders, all is lost. All other truths of the Christian faith perish with it. Now, some might look at these statements by Calvin and Packer and Luther and say, this is hyperbole. They're exaggerating the importance. And there are those in our own day who, as I said, are saying that the Reformation is over. I've heard otherwise quite knowledgeable scholars say the Reformation was simply a misunderstanding. I heard another theologian say it was a tempest in a teapot. In other words, no big deal. People got all exercised about this doctrine, got carried away with it, and mostly based upon miscommunication and misunderstanding, completely ignoring the multiple discussions and debates and attempts that took place in the 16th century to heal this rift and to heal this breaking apart, leading finally to Regensburg, which we'll talk about later. But every effort at that time failed because the differences were not imagined. They were real, and they remain real even to this day, as we will see. Now, one last thing before I actually go into some of the historical background of this is that even just this week, reading Facebook and reading people's comments on social media, I heard or read at least three times statements by people who are saying that we are not saved by believing in doctrine. We're not saved by believing specifically in the doctrine of justification by faith alone. This particular critique, which I've read frequently in recent months, has been charged and leveled against those who espouse what we call Reformed theology. And I just want to say, by way of introduction, in my life and teaching over a period of 50 years, I've not one time ever heard a Reformed theologian or a Reformed person ever say that you're saved by the doctrine, by believing the doctrine of justification by faith alone. In fact, if there's anything that would refute the idea that you can be saved by believing in the doctrine of justification by faith alone, would be the doctrine of the justification by faith alone. because the doctrine of justification by faith alone precludes the idea that you could be saved by believing other and Christ alone. It's not the doctrine that saves, it's the Christ who saves. And what the church is trying to explain in terms of the doctrine of justification by faith alone is to explain how Christ saves his people. And what we're saying is that justification is by putting our trust in Christ and in Christ alone, not in our theology textbooks, not in our creeds, as important as they may be, not in our confessions, but in our actual faith, whose object is Christ, not the doctrine about Christ. You see the difference, I hope. Now, I often wondered myself, I know for sure that no one is saved just because they affirm the doctrine of justification by faith alone. The devil knows that's true. But the other side of the coin is not so easy. What happens if you deny the doctrine of justification by faith alone? And that's a different matter. Because now you're denying that you're saved by Christ and by Christ alone. And that denial may be enough to damn you. That was believed by the Roman Catholic Church, as we will see, as well as the Protestants. Both of them believed that the doctrine of salvation was crucial for our everlasting redemption. And what we believed about Christ was critical forever. But they also believed that the false teaching of it was worth damnation, as we will see when we look at the Council of Trent and also at Paul's letter to the Galatians. But by way of beginning our reconnaissance here over this doctrine of justification by faith alone, I just want to start off by saying that this was not a tempest in a teapot. This is very serious. And it's only in an age of unbelief in general that people begin to say that doctrine is not important. People who believe nothing are willing to negotiate everything when it comes to theology. But this theology defines the church's understanding of the gospel itself.
12: So I think we can all see how important this doctrine is. It gets to the heart of our salvation, doesn't it? And may we all be Christians who uphold this biblical doctrine of justification by faith alone. Thank you for being with us today for Renewing Your Mind. 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Here's what R.C. said about this series.
11: In this series, we had worked our time together with the students at Reformation Bible College, and it was kind of reminiscent of how we used to do things back on our campus in western Pennsylvania in the mountains there, where we would have GabFest with students sitting around and on the floor and all over the place and discussing major theological questions of that time. And, of course, this issue of justification is of critical importance, and I don't think it's possible for us to visit this matter too frequently.
12: You have said that without the doctrine of justification by faith alone, there is no gospel. That's a strong declaration.
11: Well, I don't think it's too strong of a declaration in terms of the issues that we've encountered over 2,000 years of church history. When I say without justification by faith alone, we don't have the true gospel, I'm not saying anything any differently from what that was declared in the 16th century Reformation, where Luther said that the doctrine of justification by faith alone is the article upon which the church stands or falls. And Calvin used a different metaphor. He said that it's the hinge on which everything turns. Because the doctrine of justification by faith alone is so integrally related to the gospel itself. We distinguish between the objective content of the gospel and the subjective appropriation of that content. And when we talk about what the essence of the gospel is in terms of its objective context, we're talking about the biblical declaration of the person and the work of Christ, which has been accomplished for us. But then when we ask the question, how are the benefits appropriated to the individual believer, then we have the element of faith and faith alone, where the Apostle Paul, in his epistle to the Galatians, said that he was shocked that the church had so quickly removed themselves from the true gospel to another gospel. And he said, there is no other gospel. And what he was talking about was when the church had removed itself from a confidence in believing in justification by faith alone. And he said, if anybody teaches any other gospel than that which we have received from Christ and from the apostles, he talked in strong terms. He said, let him be anathema, let him be anathema. He says, if anybody teaches, even an angel from heaven would teach any other gospel than the biblical gospel, then the curse of God falls upon him. That's strong language. I don't think the Apostle Paul ever uses stronger language than he does when he addresses that issue of justification by faith alone.
13: One of the students that sat in on your lectures told me how much he appreciated you providing a historical context for the doctrine of justification by faith alone. And he said that, I felt like Dr. Sproul put me right there with Luther as he took his courageous stand on the doctrine of justification by faith alone. Was that your intent?
11: Well, yeah, I think it's very important to have the historical background. When I teach in the seminary on the doctrine of justification, I always use as the backdrop the 16th century crisis that was provoked by the teaching of Luther. And I said, if you really want to understand the biblical doctrine of justification by faith alone and the Reformation recovery of that doctrine in the 16th century, I think it's important to understand it against the backdrop of the official teaching of the Roman Catholic Communion about justification, so that you can see the clear difference between what happened in the Middle Ages when the gospel went into obscurity and into darkness, and the motto of the Reformation being post tenebris lux, out of the darkness light. That is, the light of the gospel was recovered with Luther and the magisterial reformers at that time. But to get it clear in your mind, you have to see it in contrast to the Roman doctrine. And when people see what the Roman doctrine is and what the reaction of the reformers was against that distortion, then they have a much clearer understanding. There's so much fuzziness and confusion today in our time about what the doctrine of justification by faith alone means and what the gospel means.
12: The doctrine of justification by faith alone is often associated with Martin Luther, a man who was desperate to find peace with a holy God. I hope you'll join us as we discover how the gospel brought sweet relief to a German monk who was nearly driven mad by his guilt. That's tomorrow, here on Renewing Your Mind.
14: 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Good morning, everybody. I'm Mike Cox. I'm happy to be here with you till 3 o'clock today, as we have all sorts of great messages from God's Word planned for you today. We have Insight for Living as our next one coming up in a few minutes here on WHCB.
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14: 91.5 The Blessing, weather. I'm Meteorologist Mike Cox, it will be a partly cloudy Monday, but we will see scattered showers and storms developing in the afternoon, as is typical for this time of year. We'll have a high day of 84 tonight, cloudy skies, scattered showers, maybe a thunderstorm in the evening, as our overnight low drops to 67. For Tuesday, pretty much the same thing. Partly cloudy skies at times. We'll see scattered showers and storms developing, especially in the afternoon. Highs tomorrow in the mid-80s.

0: 7, Satan went out from the presence and smote Job with sore boils from the sole of his foot to the crown of his head. He felt the pain under his arm, and then he felt one at his neck. Something was inside his mouth swelling. And then across his eyes, and even on his scalp, and of all things, he couldn't get his sandals on, and his fever began to rage. And he had lost his appetite. It's like he was coming apart. He says something to his wife. She looks and notices. He asks her to check his back. She observes. There are swollen marks all over. And they are called here sore boils. Medical doctors down through the centuries have been curious about this particular ailment, this skin malady. In my research, I found a number of comments made in their guesswork, and they may have gotten onto something. One said it was smallpox, another one elephantiasis, another chronic eczema, another leprosy. One suggested psoriasis, another pityriasis, another keratosis. One even said for sure it was pemphigus foliaceus. I'm sure I said it wrong. And of course, a number of them suggested it was a melanoma, advancing form of skin cancer. This man, as Satan noticed how quickly it reads, went out, smote. They're almost brought in juxtaposition. He went out and smote Job. Hit him while he was down. What he thought was maybe just sore muscles from the burying of 10 children, he realized was now an eruption of skin ulcers. And to the pathetic man's dismay, he now realized he had a disease that would make him miserable. I have studied the 42 chapters of Job, and I have made note of every reference to the symptoms that accompanied this ailment. Sit and listen to them. Don't try to turn to the verses. This is what he suffered. Inflamed ulcerous sores, 2:7. Persistent itching, 2:8. Degenerative changes in facial skin, disfiguration, 2:12. Loss of appetite, 3:24. Fears and depression, 3:25. Purulent sores that burst open, scab over, crack, and ooze with pus, 7:5. Worms that form in the sores themselves, 7:5. Difficulty in breathing, 9:18. A darkening of the eyelids, 16:16. Foul breath, 19:17. Loss of weight, 19:20. 33:21. Excruciating, continual pain, 30:30. Also, high fever with chills and discoloring of skin, mixed with anxiety, diarrhea, 30, verse 27, delirium, sleeplessness, rejection of friends, and all this lasting for months, 7:3, 29:2. In short, Job became the personification of misery. I failed to mention in verse 8 of chapter 2 that all of this resulted in his being isolated and sitting at the city dump, we would call it today. The ashes were the place where they burned the garbage and the rubbish and the human excrement of the city became his abode. Warren Wiersbe writes, there the city garbage was deposited and burned, and there the city's rejects lived, begging alms from whomever passed by. At the ash heap, dogs fought over something to eat, and the city's dung was brought and burned. The city's leading citizen was now living in abject poverty and shame. All that he humanly had left were his wife and 3 friends, and even they turned against him. Complete confusion, total isolation, no hope of change. You're doing exactly what you should be doing, sitting in silence. His friends, as we will see next time, did that for 7 days and nights, didn't even recognize him. Have you ever had a boil? Ever? Those of us with white hair would have to say, among the men, white hair, whatever color your hair is, ladies, if you're this age. If you've had a boil, you'll never forget it. I threw a paper route as a kid. I think I was about 11, 12 when I had my first route. And I had a boil just below my elbow on the left arm. I'm left-handed, so I would throw the papers with my left hand. And I rode on my bicycle and had the papers in the bag on the, behind the seat. And I'd reach back and sling the papers. I took delight in landing them in the flower beds. No, on the porch of the people who were on my route. But as this boil grew, and then one formed on my wrist, never knew to this day why they formed there. But one was here and one was there, and it got so sore, I had to throw with my right hand because I couldn't use just two boils. My mother said to me, "Oh, it's okay, son. It'll go away." That's kind of the way we treated them back then. And I she didn't tell me it would take 3 months, but she said it will go away. She was right. But they became so swollen, and on occasion, we would prick them and try to get the pus, the core out, it was called, those two boils. Can you imagine? Covered with boils. And sitting in this filthy place, away from friends and the comforts of home, it all finally overwhelmed Mrs. Job. And she came to him one day for a visit. And as she asked, "Do you still hold fast your integrity? Remember God when he said to Satan, 'Have you noticed my servant Job? He still holds fast his integrity.'" Unknowingly, she put her very finger on the one lasting thread that God used in answering Satan. And she challenges his need to do that any longer. And then she uses Satan's line when she says to him, "Curse God, curse God." Satan was never closer to a smile than at that moment as he and his minions sat staring, waiting, hoping. "Say it, Job, say it, say it." I want to pause here and say something regarding Job's wife. I want to confess to you that for too long in my ministry, I've taken unfair shots at her. I think it was probably in immaturity on my part. Furthermore, I hadn't been married long enough to know better than to do that. And I cannot leave this one snapshot of Mrs. Job without saying some things in her defense. So hear me on this. She too had lost 10 children. Until you or I have lost 10 children, let's stay quiet about criticizing Mrs. Job. Who knows what you would do in the backwash of that kind of grief? I can't even imagine.
1: What do you do when everything is gone and the pain just keeps coming? Job didn't have an answer for that. He couldn't explain it. He couldn't stop it. All he could do was sit in the ashes and hold on. Today, Chuck Swindoll has reminded us that sometimes that's the most faithful thing a person can do. Suffering has a way of exposing what we really believe about God. Not what we say we believe, but what we actually believe, deep down when the lights go out. 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Chuck titled today's message, Satan versus Job, Round 2. It's message number 3 in a comprehensive study of Job's remarkable life. Let's face it, there are days when the headlines feel like too much to bear. When grief piles on grief, when the world seems to be unraveling faster than anyone can explain. That's the story of Job's life, and for many of us, it's our story too. If you've been dealing with an unbearable heaviness lately, you're not alone, and you're not without hope. 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I'm Bill Meyer. 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
5: Whenever I'm just going through a tough time, I've had plenty of times where I've just been down and I just wanted to sit there and sulk because something bad happened to me. I just wanted to be like that. 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It's like, you're right, God's got this under control. That's what I want. It's all God. And the songs remind me of that. 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
6: 91.5, The Blessing Weather.
2: I'm meteorologist Mike Cox. It will be a partly cloudy Monday, but we will see scattered showers and storms developing in the afternoon, as is typical for this time of year. We'll have a high today of 84 tonight, cloudy skies, scattered showers, maybe a thunderstorm in the evening, as our overnight low drops to 67. For Tuesday, pretty much the same thing. Partly cloudy skies at times. We'll see scattered showers and storms developing, especially in the afternoon. Highs tomorrow in the mid-80s.
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7: With SRN News, I'm Rich Thomason in Washington. Ferocious wind-driven wildfires have laid waste to entire neighborhoods in eastern Washington state. The Spokane area especially hard hit. Hundreds of homes have been destroyed.
8: Residents in 5,000 homes were forced to evacuate as wildfires remain uncontained in eastern Washington state. Some 600 homes, businesses, and other buildings have been destroyed. Wildfires have burned more than 8 square miles around Spokane and are among a dozen wildfires across the western U.S. The federal response team from California has been called in to help with the 3 Washington state blazes. I'm Donna Water.
7: Flooding has washed out roads, resulting in numerous high water rescues in and around Surry County, northwestern North Carolina. Acting Attorney General Todd Blanche has formally terminated President Trump's $1.8 billion anti-weaponization fund. The move follows weeks of talks with two Republican senators who were blocking his Attorney General nomination. With negotiations expected to resume later today, President Trump says he has paused plans for a major attack on Iran.
9: I was asked to by Saudi Arabia, by UAE, and by Qatar, and by Iran.
7: It would have been the largest such attack since World War II, according to the president.
9: We were all set to go just about at this time right now, and it would have been a massive attack.
7: Oil prices tumbled following word that the attack had been called off. The first Republican woman from Texas to be elected to the U.S. House, where she served nearly 30 years, has died. Former Congresswoman Kay Granger died over the weekend. She was 83. On Wall Street, the Dow, 647 points higher. This is SRN News.
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12: More proof that you are not accidental chemistry. 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
13: Most people know that the most important molecule in our bodies is DNA, but another large molecule called ATP is what keeps you and your DNA alive. ATP is the primary energy system within your body. It generates the electricity in your nerves, making it possible to contract your muscles. How ATP works should remove any doubt that it is a product of a wise and intelligent creator. ATP converts the energy in the food you eat to just the right level needed most of the time by your cells. When ATP delivers its energy within your cell, it loses a group of phosphate atoms and becomes ADP. ADP is immediately recycled back into ATP within your mitochondria to again deliver its energy. On the average, each ATP is recycled like this 3 times a second. Despite the fact that each one of your 100 trillion cells have 1 billion ATP molecules, you would die within a few minutes if anything interfered with this recycling. During the course of a day, your body will recycle 400 pounds of ATP. Within your mitochondria are what have been described as molecular water wheels. When working at its peak, this water wheel spins as fast as 200 revolutions per second, generating 600 ATP molecules during that second. The psalmist was right when he praised God because he recognized that he was fearfully and wonderfully made.
14: To receive a free copy of our newly released resource catalog stuffed with creation products, articles, tracks, puzzles, and more, call us toll-free at 1-800-42-BIBLE.
2: 91.5 The Blessing, WHCB. We have weather-wise a unsettled pattern about to happen once again, where we're going to see some dry weather early in the day and then scattered showers and storms as we head into the afternoon. Pretty much every day this week. Temperatures are going to be right at where they should be. We should be around 86 degrees. That's going to happen. We'll be a bit below that today and tomorrow. Right at it Wednesday and Thursday. Maybe a little bit warmer for Friday. But again, scattered showers and storms are going to be possible in the afternoon every day this week. So be aware of that if you have to be outside. Overnight lows with possible thunderstorms in the evening. Tapering off to showers overnight should be in the mid to upper 60s. As we look at the nighttime hours all the way through the rest of this first week of August. Coming up next, we have the Baptist Bible Hour for you here on WHCB.
15: Oh, for a thousand ducks to see. Welcome to today's edition of the Baptist Bible Hour, a daily program proclaiming the sovereign grace of God. My name is James Kenneth. Thank you for joining us. Welcome to today's edition of the Baptist Bible Hour. On our program today, we hear from Lasser Bradley Jr. as he continues his series titled The Effect of Knowing God. Today we hear the second portion of the fifth of eight sermons, all based on Daniel chapter 11 and verse 32, which says, "And such as do wickedly against the covenant shall he corrupt by flatteries, but the people that do know their God shall be strong and do exploits." We will hear the concluding portion of The Effect of Knowing God 5 right after the following song.

0: Think of what a difference that makes in life to have the kind of contentment that these three displayed. God's able to deliver me. If he doesn't, that's all right. Because if we die, we're going to go be with him. So we've got something glorious to look forward to. Now, see, this is in stark contrast to the attitude that sometimes is espoused where a person says, well, you just got to dig your heels in, stand tough, be strong. No, this is not being strong in yourself. This is finding contentment because you know God, because you know God is able to deliver you whatever adversity you face. And if he doesn't, then you're going to go to be with him. Certainly Stephen knew when he was being stoned that God could have delivered him from that stoning. God could have struck all of those dead that hurled stones upon him. God could have just picked up Stephen and removed him. He didn't see fit to do it. In his sovereignty, he suffered Stephen to die. You say, well, that's horrendous. Why would God stand by and not deliver one of his servants? But you see, suffering for Christ's sake is a great blessing. And in the last moments that Stephen spent on this earth, he was blessed to look straight into heaven and see Jesus standing up, ready to welcome him home. That was glorious, wasn't it? You see, for the child of God, when the sufferings of this life have ended, it's joy, it's bliss, it's glory forever. That will give you a contented spirit to keep that in front of you. Okay, so something has gone wrong here. I've suffered loss. I've had some kind of catastrophe, some kind of disaster, something. And sometimes we use those terms when really the issue is not quite that serious, but we've kind of lost our perspective and failed to put emphasis where it belongs. But these men had a contented spirit because they had absolute confidence in God. Now, you know, of course, the rest of the story, that they were cast into the fiery furnace because they refused to bow and worship the image. They weren't just a lot of talk like some people. Some people can talk a good game, and then when it comes right down to the test, they cave in. Not these boys. They refused to bow. And the king was extremely angry. He said, I want that furnace heated 7 times hotter than it's supposed to be heated. And it was so hot that the men who carried the 3 Hebrews up there were consumed by the heat of the furnace. This wasn't something that was illusionary. This wasn't a magician trying to deceive people. This was real fire and a real furnace, and real people were being cast into it, and those that cast them in were burned up. And then the old king looks in and says, did we not cast in 3 men bound? And I see 4, and the 4th is like unto the form of the Son of God. And he calls them out. And they come out, and they don't even have the smell of smoke on their garment. Oh, what God is able to do. God is able to deliver his people no matter what the circumstances may be. And then he says he makes the wrath of man to praise him, and surely he did on this occasion. The king was in a rage. The king was vicious and angry. But God makes the wrath of man to praise him, and the rest of it he'll restrain, because the king now says, I dare anybody to speak against the God of Shadrach, Meshach, and Abednego. What a change of attitude. He previously has said, who's the God that's going to deliver you out of my hand? Don't believe there is such a God. Well, he saw it. He saw it with his very eyes, that God was able to deliver them. And that 4th one, our Lord himself in his pre-incarnate state, comes into the fire and stands with his children. And I want to tell you, brethren, it's far better to be in the fire and the Lord by our side than to be out of it in pleasant circumstances, that yet the Lord having withdrawn his comforts and his presence. King says, don't anybody speak against this God. And don't you know, when the magistrates and the governors and the dignitaries were going back home, I doubt that any of them discussed what a great image the king had made for himself. I doubt that any of them said, my, my, isn't Nebuchadnezzar a great man? I just believe that the discussion was about the God of the Hebrews. Could you believe that? I stood there and watched it with my own eyes. I thought those boys would have been burned up in an instant. Well, the men that threw them in were consumed. And when I looked there and saw, there were Three up walking around, four, and the fourth was like the form of the Son of God. I couldn't believe it, and they came walking out. Saw it. My, what a God those men worship. God makes the wrath of man to praise him. We look on a situation and we say, oh, this is desolate, this is dark, there can't be any good come out of this. And God brings good out of it for the glory of his name and for the good of his people. Let's see another example in the case of the beloved apostle in Philippians chapter 4. Philippians chapter 4 and verse 11. Not that I speak in respect of want, for I have learned in whatsoever state I am therewith to be content. Now, Paul reveals something interesting to us about contentment. Contentment is not something that you just inherit. Contentment, true contentment, is not just a part of your human nature. Paul says, I have learned to be content. I've learned it. How did he learn it? He learned it through trials and tribulations. He learned it through the truth of God to know that all things work together for good to them that love God, to them who are the called according to his purpose. I have learned in whatsoever state I am therewith to be content. I know both how to be abased and I know how to abound. Everywhere and in all things I'm instructed both to be full and to be hungry, both to abound and to suffer need. So how can he do that? How can he be content when he's down as well as when he's up? When he's poor as well as when he's prospering? How can he possibly do that? I'm instructed both to be full and to be hungry, both to abound and to suffer need. I can do all things through Christ which strengtheneth me. I don't do this in my own strength. In other words, this is not the turn of my human nature. I have learned this. I've learned to be content. And his contentment is in the Lord. A true contented spirit brings glory to God, because it's a witness and a testimony to the fact that he is your God. You know him, and he knows you. And you manifest in your life a contentment that others don't have. If you're a complainer, if you're constantly murmuring, if you're constantly upset, falling apart, what kind of a testimony is that? Somebody said, well, I thought that person was a Christian. Look at them. They just live like everybody else. In fact, looks like to me their religion must be making them miserable, because they're constantly adrift, constantly going from one thing to another, never happy, never satisfied, never content. You don't honor God that way. You honor God when, through the true knowledge of God, through knowing him, you become content. Because the issue is, if I'm brought down to poverty, yet the Lord has promised he's not going to leave me nor forsake me, and I can truly pray from the sincerity of my heart, then the model prayer, give us this day our daily bread. And I know God's able to take care of me. If I lose my job, I don't mean that you just walk away and say, oh, well, no big deal. There's obviously going to be an emotional reaction. There's going to be a deep concern. How am I going to provide for my family? But at the same time, there is a contentment that you can enjoy to say, the same God that gave me that job can give me another one. And if I have to learn to live on less, he'll enable me to do that. So I've got a contentment of heart, because I know that whatever my circumstances are here, they're temporary anyway. See, when people get all their focus on this life, this world, the worldling is thinking only about being entertained and about gaining prestige and having influence and getting material possessions and going here and there and yet never satisfied. But for you, when you find contentment in God, you say, he's my friend now. He abides with me. He's with me every day. He's given his word to direct me. His Holy Spirit is there as my teacher to guide me with understanding of it so I can make the application of it in my life. If I'm persecuted for righteousness' sake, I have reason to rejoice, because I'm in the fellowship of Christ's sufferings, and that brings me into a closer communion and walk with him. If my health here fails and death is staring me in the face, it's not a dread monster that I must fall apart and say, oh, how horrible is the thought, you say with the apostle, to be absent from the body is to be present with the Lord. So you find contentment. Contentment in whatever circumstances you encounter. I believe furthermore that this contentment comes from a constant realization of our position in Christ. Let's go to the book of Romans chapter 5. You see, if you lose sight of this, or if you come under false teaching where you have the idea that your position in Christ is dependent upon you, and you see your failure, your sin, your shortcoming, you're going to be miserable. I can't help but believe that a person who holds the doctrine that it's possible for a child of God to lose his salvation, I can't help but believe that a person like that has to experience an awful lot of discontent. There has to be an awful lot of anguish of spirit to hold such a view. Let's look at Romans chapter 5, verse 1. Therefore, being justified by faith, we have peace with God through our Lord Jesus Christ, by whom also we have access by faith into this grace, wherein we stand and rejoice in hope of the glory of God. If somebody's rejoicing, if somebody has hope, if somebody's delighting in the glory of God, that person is content. Being justified, we have peace with God through our Lord Jesus Christ. When you have seen yourself as a guilty sinner coming under just condemnation, but now you believe that you have been declared just, your sins have been laid on Christ, by his atonement they've been put away, and you are declared to be just. You have reason for rejoicing, for great contentment of spirit, because you know that you're standing before God and your continuous status before him and the ultimate consummation of it all is by his free and sovereign grace. So you have peace with God. Look at chapter 8, also the book of Romans, verse 1. There is therefore now no condemnation to them which are in Christ Jesus, who walk not after the flesh, but after the Spirit. For the law of the Spirit of life in Christ Jesus hath made me free from the law of sin and death. For what the law could not do, in that it was weak through the flesh, God sending his own Son in the likeness of sinful flesh, and for sin, condemned sin in the flesh, that the righteousness of the law might be fulfilled in us who walk not after the flesh, but after the Spirit. No condemnation. That in itself ought to bring us tremendous contentment. When we understand that our sins demand that we perish, we are guilty, the sentence has been passed. By nature, we were children of wrath, even as others. Condemned, justly so. But now, there is no condemnation to them which are in Christ Jesus. Think of a man who had stood trial. The verdict comes back guilty. The judge pronounces the sentence. He's condemned. It's hanging over his head. Oh, how miserable, what anguish of soul this man experiences, because he knows I'm guilty, I'm a condemned criminal, I must pay the penalty. Condemned. But think of that individual having the condemnation removed. That's where you were by nature. You were justly condemned before God. But now there is no condemnation to them which are in Christ Jesus. And the evidence of that, as indicated also in the latter part of verse 4, is that these individuals walk not after the flesh, but after the Spirit. We certainly do not have peace of mind, and we do not have the assurance of our salvation if we are not walking in the Spirit. When God's children stumble and falter, doubts arise. Now, the apostle made it clear in the latter part of the 7th chapter that as long as life lasts, we're going to still have trouble with the flesh. He said, oh, wretched man that I am, who shall deliver me from the body of this death? He was struggling with the conflict. Say, how could a man like Paul still have trouble with the flesh? Well, if he did, you can well imagine that you and I are going to have some problems with the flesh. But your assurance comes as by the enabling power of the Holy Spirit, you overcome sin and you're living in a godly way. And that's the evidence that you are in Christ and therefore not under condemnation. And then we look at the 16th verse. The Spirit itself beareth witness with our spirit that we are the children of God. Now, how does this happen? I don't think this is really something mystical. I believe that the Spirit bears witness with our spirit as he applies the word and makes application of it. In the book of Galatians chapter 5, when he says, this is the fruit of the Spirit, love, joy, peace, long-suffering, so on. When that fruit is being born in your life, when it's evident that there is love, there is true joy, there is spirit that you are his, you are a child of God. Look at the book of 1 John chapter 3. Now, we're going to come back there to Romans 8 if you want to keep your finger there just a moment. But let's just look at 1 John chapter 3. We're seeing how the Spirit gives us this assurance. Verse 18, my little children, let us not love in word, neither in tongue, but in deed and in truth. And hereby we know that we are of the truth and shall assure our hearts before him. How is it we get this assurance? Now understand, our salvation is not predicated upon our action, our love, our faithfulness, but on the faithfulness of God in Christ. But he speaks to his children, little children of grace. Let us not love in word. Don't let it just be something that you speak, but let it be something that you live, not in tongue, but in deed and in truth. And when you do that, you're bearing the fruit of the Spirit. Fruit of the Spirit being love, hereby we know that we are of the truth and shall assure our hearts before him. So the Spirit itself beareth witness with our spirit that we are the children of God. Verse 17 of Romans 8. And if children, then heirs, heirs of God and joint heirs with Christ. If so be that we suffer with him, that we may be also glorified together. Now you talk about something absolutely amazing. That we who were under condemnation, we who were children of wrath even as others, we who did not deserve anything, we to whom God owed nothing, have now been rescued by his amazing grace, have been made heirs and joint heirs with Christ. Now, when we think about a family today receiving an inheritance, for the most part, all of the children will receive equal portions. So the estate is divided up, and one child receives their share, and another child receives their share. But in this case, when he says that we are joint heirs with Christ, we have the whole thing. Not just a part of it that's cut out for us individually, but all that is Christ becomes ours. I admit that's too much for us to fathom. I mean, when you think about our days of struggle and conflict, and we look at ourselves and we see our failings and our weaknesses, and we have that struggle with the flesh that Paul talks about in Romans 7, and then you begin to think about the fact that he bears witness with us that we are the children of God, and if we're children, we're heirs, heirs of God, and joint heirs with Christ. We have something wonderful to come. Oh, I've known of people to be severely disappointed when they were expecting to be an heir to someone's estate here, and they discovered at the last minute they got left out. Or I've known of a few cases where people assumed that somebody was rich, and they petted them and pampered them for years thinking, I'm going to be in the will. And they were in the will, but they found out that the old codger didn't have a dime when he died. And they were greatly let down and disappointed. Well, I want to tell you, this is something just absolutely beyond anything that you could possibly conceive. That we, unworthy as we are, fallen, ruined sinners, having been chosen of God, having been redeemed by Christ, having been called of the Spirit, are now joint heirs with Christ. So there'll be no disappointment because we learned that this inheritance is reserved for us in heaven. We are being kept by the power of God, so we'll be there to enjoy it. It's an incorruptible inheritance. It fadeth not away. It's a sure thing. No disappointment. Not going to be one of those things that, well, I've expected this, and I've looked for this, and this is a real letdown. You know, there's an awful lot of things in life that you find out they're not quite up to what's been reported. You know, when the Queen of Sheba came from a distance and visited Solomon, she said, the half has not been told. That's an unusual response. Because many times you go someplace and you say, well, if I'd known this is all it was, I wouldn't have made the effort. I wouldn't have participated in this, wouldn't have made this trip, wouldn't have gone here, wouldn't have gone there. But the Queen says, this is better than I'd ever heard. Well, I want to tell you, when it comes to this inheritance that's ours in Christ, it's better than I can possibly describe it. It's better than you can possibly imagine. It's better than words can possibly describe to be a joint heir with Jesus Christ. Now, if that doesn't make you content, I don't know what it'd take. When you realize that whatever disruption comes here, whatever loss you may have here, really is insignificant. You know, I've known the people just to be totally bent out of shape when they didn't get what they thought they were going to get out of an estate. I've known the families to divide and not speak to each other, be bitter for years because I didn't get what I thought I should have gotten. For the child of God, there's no place for such bitterness and such battles. That's all right. I've got a better inheritance on the other side, and nobody can take it away from me. It's reserved for me in heaven. Oh, to find our contentment in the Lord. How much of your restlessness, how much of your discontent, how much of your frustration over this past week has come because your sights and affections were set on material things, worldly things? Things didn't go smoothly. Things didn't go the way you wanted them to. And you were extremely discontent. You want contentment? The true knowledge of God brings it. Knowing God, walking with God, communing with God, trusting God. Oh, the contentment that we can find.
1: 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Well, that will conclude our time for today. Thanks so much for listening. I pray that the message has enriched your life. 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And until then, may the Lord richly bless you and keep you and make his face shine upon you and give you peace.

0: Coming up this evening here on WHCB, join us for Wretched Radio with Todd Friel. He'll be on at 5 o'clock today. Now, next hour, about an hour from now, we'll have Hello World with Greg Patton. He's going to be on again tonight at 6 o'clock. Then we have Exploring Bible Prophecy with the late Steve Butler at 6:30. And then Focus on the Family with Jim Daly. That's going to be tonight at 7 here on WHCB.
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3: 91.5 The Blessing Weather.
0: I'm meteorologist Mike Cox. It will be a partly cloudy Monday, but we will see scattered showers and storms developing in the afternoon, as is typical for this time of year. We'll have a high today of 84, tonight cloudy skies, scattered showers, maybe a thunderstorm in the evening, as our overnight low drops to 67. For Tuesday, pretty much the same thing. Partly cloudy skies at times. We'll see scattered showers and storms developing, especially in the afternoon. Highs tomorrow in the mid-80s.
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5: Now, I am not here to make divorced people feel worse. If you've been divorced, thank God for the grace of God that cleanses. But I am here to lay out a warning to those who are not yet married and to help those who are married to have what I want to call today a super glue marriage. I want to show you today how to make up and not to break up.
4: Welcome to Love Worth Finding, featuring the timeless teaching of pastor and author Adrian Rogers. We live in a tragic and dangerous day of disposable and discardable marriages. The enemy strives to break up homes to create a vicious cycle of broken people. But marriage is the highest of all earthly relationships. The purpose of marriage is for a man and a woman to come together as one flesh, sharing in the closest bond and communion possible permanently. If you have your Bible, turn now to Genesis chapter 2. We'll begin in verse 21 as Adrian Rogers shares the secret to a super glue marriage.
5: Turn to the book of Genesis chapter 2. Genesis chapter 2. And in just a moment, we're going to begin reading a very significant passage on the home. I begin in just a moment in verse 21, Genesis chapter 2 and verse 21 in just a moment. Now, we live in a tragic and a dangerous day. It's a day of throwaway marriages, disposable marriages, discardable marriages, and what a tragedy it is. Now, I am not here to make divorced people feel worse. If you've been divorced, thank God for the grace of God that cleanses. But I am here to lay out a warning to those who are not yet married and to help those who are married to have what I want to call today a super glue marriage. I want to show you today how to make up and not to break up. Because, dear friend, if you do break up, I can tell you with all of the emphasis, function, and emotion of my soul, there's going to be heartache, there's going to be difficulty. There are no whole eggs in a broken nest. Now, thank God, God has given us a book that tells us how to stay married and to be what God wants us to be. I'm reading here in Genesis chapter 2 and verse 21. And the Lord God caused a deep sleep to fall upon Adam, and he slept, and he took, that is, God took one of his ribs and closed up the flesh instead thereof. And the rib which the Lord God had taken from man made he a woman and brought her unto the man. And Adam said, this is now bone of my bones and flesh of my flesh. She shall be called woman, for she was taken out of man. Therefore shall a man leave his father and his mother, and shall cleave unto his wife, and they shall be one flesh. And they were both naked, the man and his wife, and were not ashamed. Now what happens is this, dear friend. that the enemy, the devil, comes in and breaks up homes. And what happens is that people who come from broken homes have broken lives. And people with broken lives tend to build broken homes, which tend to produce broken lives, which tend to produce broken homes. And there's a vicious cycle. Psychologists tell us that girls tend to marry men like their fathers. Now you can see why mothers cry at weddings. Now, somehow, we've got to get in and break that cycle. You can't do anything about your ancestors, but folks, you can do something about your descendants. Let me tell you a verse that's been a life verse for me. You might want to make it a life verse for you. I claim this verse. Psalm 112, verses 1 and 2. Praise ye the Lord. Blessed is the man that feareth the Lord, that delighteth greatly in his commandments. I want to be that man. Blessed is the man that feareth the Lord, that delighteth greatly in his commandments. His seed, his children, his grandchildren shall be mighty upon earth. The generation of the upright shall be blessed. Isn't that a wonderful promise? While we cannot deal, dear friend, with our ancestors, we can deal with our dependents. Now look, if you will, in verse 24 of the scripture. Therefore shall a man leave his father and his mother, underscore the word leave, and shall cleave unto his wife, underscore the word cleave, and they shall be or become one flesh, underscore the word be or become. Three action words, three verbs, leave, cleave, and become. And there God gives us, in a nutshell, what marriage is all about. You see, when God says that a man shall leave his father and mother, that speaks of the priority of marriage. Marriage is the highest of all earthly human relationships. When God says that a man shall cleave to his wife, that speaks of the permanence of marriage. Actually, the word here, cleave, means to weld or to glue. That's the reason I'm talking to you about a super glue marriage. All right, that's the permanence of marriage. And then they shall become one flesh. That's the purpose of marriage. That a man and a woman come together and become in that closest bond and communion, one flesh.

Because, my dear friend, it is not easy. There are three things I want to talk to you about this morning. Number one is a lifetime commitment, or if you will, a lasting commitment. That's the first step. You must make a lasting commitment. There must be such a total commitment to marriage if you want your marriage to last. Now, folks, you show me a boy and a girl who come to the marriage altar who say in the back of their minds, well, if this doesn't work out, we can get a divorce. And I'll show you a boy and a girl who have a great potentiality for getting a divorce. But you show me a boy and a girl who come to the marriage altar and say there is no such word as divorce in our vocabulary. We are making a lifetime, a lasting commitment. We've thrown away the parachute. There is no other way for us. No matter what happens, thick or thin, we're going to stick it out. I'll show you a marriage that has a great potentiality for staying together. Well, you say some boys and girls have more difficulty than other boys and girls. All married couples have essentially the same problems. The difference is in commitment. All married couples have essentially the same problems. Now, thank God for love. It takes love to build a home. If you don't have love, don't get married. But you listen to your pastor this morning. It is not primarily your love that holds your marriage together. It is your marriage that holds your love together. It is that commitment that enables your love to go on and on and on. And without that commitment, your love is going to disintegrate. Don't get the idea that your home is held together by love. Your home is held together by a commitment. It is your commitment that sustains your marriage and sustains your love, not vice versa. Now, you see, the Bible says that a husband is to love his wife as Christ loved the church. I want to ask you a question. Is Jesus Christ committed to the church? Or when I fail, does Jesus say, well, so long, Adrian. I want a divorce from you, Adrian. I no longer want to be your Lord, your Savior. I'm finished with you. No. My Lord stays with me, and he has said, I will never leave you nor forsake you. Praise God for that. I've told Joyce, if you ever leave me, I'm going with you. Friend, listen. There must be a commitment. You say, but what about the faults of my mate? What about the failures of my mate? What about the foibles of my mate? Accept them. She has to accept yours. You want me to tell you what a perfect husband is? A perfect husband is a man who does not demand a perfect wife. You want me to tell you what a perfect wife is? Vice versa. One who does not demand a perfect husband. Have you ever thought that your wife's character failures are faults or flaws or foibles or idiosyncrasies? Maybe God's gift to you to help you to develop some character on the other side. Opposites attract. Her lateness may be God's gift to help develop your patience. God knows what he's doing. God's got a great sense of humor. But we need to accept the other person. None of us are perfect. What a shame to let 90% of a good marriage go down the tubes because of some 10% problem or whatever. There needs to be, listen, total commitment, a lifetime commitment. For this reason shall a man leave his father and his mother and cleave unto his wife. Be glued to her, welded together to her. Your children are bits of yourself. Your wife is yourself. You are one flesh. Second thing, not only must there be a lasting commitment, but number two, there must be loving communication. Now, most marriages get in difficulty because the husband and the wife don't learn how to communicate. Again, let's go back to the analogy of Christ and the church. Does Jesus Christ communicate with the church? Yes, he does.

0: He's given us His Word. He speaks to us. He has sent His Spirit into our hearts. He whispers to our being that we belong to Him. We have the most intimate relationship with the Lord Jesus Christ, who said, I don't call you servants anymore, I call you friends. The servant knoweth not what his master doeth. That is, Jesus said, I have given my spirit to you to share my heart, to share my life with you. Most husbands and most wives fail in their marriage because they've not learned to communicate. There are five basic levels of communication. Some never get past the shallowest level. The shallowest level of communication is just cliches, small talk, weather, sports, so forth. Hi, how you doing? It's cold. Yeah, so long. We all deal that way with people that we see. That's shallow communication. All right, nothing wrong with it, but that won't pass in a marriage. Then the next level is the factual level. We deal with facts. We just share facts with people. We do that in a business meeting, in a business enclave or whatever. Very much like a newscaster delivers the news. No real involvement. I'm just laying some facts on you, or you're laying some facts on me. But there's a third level. And this level deals with ideas and opinions. Now you have to risk to get to this level because your ideas and your opinions may be rejected, or a person may not like how you think about this. This is the intellectual level. Sometimes people are afraid to venture in this level because they're afraid that their ideas will be shot down in flames, and so they kind of retreat. Some marriages never reach this level, where a husband and wife can sit down and actually share ideas and opinions. But there's a deeper level. It goes past the intellectual level. It is the emotional level. Not only do I share facts, and not only do I share opinions and dreams and goals and aspirations, but I share how I feel about those things. My joys, my sadnesses, my fears, my hopes, where I can actually share my feelings. How many of us dwell with our mates on that level? But then there is the absolute deepest level of communication, absolute openness and oneness. Look, if you will, at the last verse here of our text. And they were both naked, the man and his wife, and were not ashamed. Now, truly, that deals with the physical part of marriage. There was no shame there in the physical sense. But you have to see, dear friend, that what he's saying there is, there was no mental barrier there. There was absolute oneness. They were absolutely one flesh, uninhibited. Oh, listen, men do not desire this as much as women, to have that intimacy without which the physical act of marriage loses its meaning, that oneness, that sharing. And it's hard for men. You see, women are more verbal than men. It is a known psychological fact that little girls have greater linguistic and verbal ability than men have. The little girls, they begin to bloom first. They begin to talk more in school, and the little boys, they don't talk, and the little girls raise their hands to answer the questions and get in the spelling bees. The little boys are behind them at ages 6, 7, 8, 9, about 14 to 15, they're neck and neck. But these girls, they bloom faster, and in this verbal ability, they keep this verbal ability all the way through life. James Dobson said something that I thought was interesting. I was listening to a tape, and he said that, for instance, let's say that God gives a man 25,000 words a day, and God gives a woman 50,000 words a day. Now, the man goes off to work, and he spent his 25,000 words. I mean, he's got about 250 words left, and he comes home, and Monday Night Football is on. Now, his wife has spent 25,000 words, but she's got 25,000 words left. And she wants to spend them. And he needs to understand that. He needs to understand that. Well, we say women ought not to defraud a man physically. A man ought not to defraud a woman emotionally. psychologically. There needs to be that intimacy. There needs to be that communication. Now watch. Number one, there needs to be a lifetime commitment. Number two, there needs to be a loving communication. Number three, there needs to be a loyal confrontation. A loyal confrontation. If you think that being in a home is just smiling and making out like everything is fine, there are no problems, you're wrong. Does our Lord have problems with His church, His bride? Certainly He does. Does He confront His church? Indeed He does. As many as I love, He says, I rebuke and chasten. But notice He confronts us in love. As many as I love, I rebuke and chasten. There are going to be some conflicts in your marriage. I tried to analyze in my marriage counseling and from study I have done, where are the major conflicts in marriage? Let me just give you some conflicts that are going to need a loyal confrontation. Number one, selfishness. Did you know that most of the marriage problems that I deal with, at their root is nothing but selfishness? Now, another word for selfishness is immaturity, big babies. And most of the time, but not always, most of the time these big babies are the men. They think that God gave them a built-in servant when they got married, and she's to wait on him hand and foot because somehow he's the head of the house, and he's little Lord Ha-Ha, and she's his servant, and she's to wait on him all the time. Selfishness is one of the major problems. It comes across in so many ways. I'll tell you another area is financial, money problems. Or you say, that's right, not enough money will ruin a marriage. No, I'm not talking about not enough money. I'm talking about the mishandling of money. Poverty doesn't break up a home. Many times it brings you together. The problem in marriages is not so much a lack of money as it is a mismanagement of money. For the Bible says that godliness with contentment is great gain. Contentment. That's what people need. Godliness with contentment. I believe that charge accounts are the devil's plan to ruin marriages. And most people need a little plastic surgery. Take those cards and just cut them up. And learn that you can do without anything except one another. All right, let me tell you another problem, of course, is sexual. All of the things, the bitter fruit of the sexual revolution, we're reaping it. And indeed, that's one of the causes for divorce. And sex is a gift of God. It is a form of communication. The Bible says when husband and wife would have sexual relations that thus and such a person knew his wife. The sexual union of a husband and wife is a form of communication. He knew her. It's a way of saying, I love you, that cannot be put into words. And when all of that is fine, it seems like it's not such a big deal. But when it's out of whack, when it's skewed somehow, it takes on immense proportions. How we need to learn what the Bible says about this matter. And we'll talk more about that in our series. Another problem, believe it or not, and it's a real problem, it's just the problem of nagging. Just nagging. Fault finding over trivial things. You didn't put the top back on the toothpaste. You squeezed it in the middle. Or you hung your stockings again on the shower rail. Or you never pick up your clothes. Did you know the word nag and the word gnaw are related? You ever had anybody gnaw on you? Tain't funny. Here's what the Bible says. You can tell old Solomon knew what he's talking about. Proverbs 21, verse 19. It is better to dwell in the wilderness than with a contentious and an angry woman. Proverbs 27, verse 15. A continual dropping in a very rainy day and a contentious woman are alike. Drip, drip, drip. But it's not only the women who nag. Men nag. You need to confess it, not as a weakness, but as a sin, and break the habit. In-laws, they're another part of the problem. And 9 out of 10 complaints about in-laws are women complaining about the mother-in-law. Why is this? Often it is the case of two women in love with the same man. The mother can't give her boy up, and so she begins to find fault with the daughter-in-law and vice versa. In-laws need to be wise. Let me just give you some rules for being good in-laws. They're just so simple. If you want to be a good in-law, you just simply say hands off, prayers on, mouths closed, and hearts open. God will help you to be good in-laws. And then, of course, there's substance abuse, drugs, alcohol, or other forms of vice like gambling, all of these things. Now, folks, you will face one or more of these things in your marriage. And they're going to call for a loving confrontation, a loyal confrontation. Our Lord says, as many as I love, I rebuke and chasten.
1: 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We love reading a note from a friend of the ministry who wrote this. Pastor Rogers' messages have been a personal blessing to me and a source of encouragement. I used to minister as a pastor. 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
3: Former United States Senator Bill Bradley reached the top in sports as a Hall of Fame basketball player, in academics as a Rhodes Scholar, and in politics as a three-term senator from New Jersey. So when he says becoming number one is easier than remaining number one, we should probably heed his words. It's not easy to finish life well. It takes a lot of diligence, perseverance, faith, and sacrifice. Our goal should be to say what the Apostle Paul said at the end of his life. I have fought the good fight. I have finished the race. And I have kept the faith. This is David Jeremiah encouraging you to get on the road to new life. 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
2: Meteorologist Mike Cox, it will be a partly cloudy Monday, but we will see scattered showers and storms developing in the afternoon, as is typical for this time of year. We'll have a high today of 84 tonight, cloudy skies, scattered showers, maybe a thunderstorm in the evening, as our overnight low drops to 67. For Tuesday, pretty much the same thing. Partly cloudy skies at times. We'll see scattered showers and storms developing, especially in the afternoon. Highs tomorrow in the mid-80s.
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2: This is John MacArthur with another edition of Portraits of Grace. When the psalmist said, "I have restrained my feet from every evil way that I may keep thy word," he was acknowledging a key principle of spiritual growth. That is, you must put away sin if you expect to benefit from God's word. As a believer, you have the ability to both receive God's word and get rid of sin. That means you should never presume on God's grace by approaching his word with unconfessed sin. David prayed, "Keep back thy servant from deliberate sins. Let them not rule over me. Then I shall be blameless." You see, David wanted to be pure before the Lord. I pray that you share his desire and will always receive the word with purity. Peter said the same thing in 1 Peter 2. Lay aside sin, then receive the word. This is John MacArthur, looking forward to bringing you more Portraits of Grace.
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1: 91.5, the blessing weather. I'm meteorologist Mike Cox. It will be a partly cloudy Monday, but we will see scattered showers and storms developing in the afternoon, as is typical for this time of year. We'll have a high day of 84 tonight, cloudy skies, scattered showers, maybe a thunderstorm in the evening, as our overnight low drops to 67. For Tuesday, pretty much the same thing. Partly cloudy skies at times. We'll see scattered showers and storms developing, especially in the afternoon. Highs tomorrow in the mid-80s.
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7: Hello, world. I'm Greg Patton. Stand by for news and stuff right after this.
8: Well, after church yesterday, had a blessing, went out, had lunch with one of our families, and the husband, the guy here, restores muscle cars, and they come from all over the country to him. Been doing this for about 30 years, never advertised one time, but my goodness, he does, I guess, some really incredible work from what I have seen. And we were talking about one car. I think he does a lot of stuff from 65 to 70, and he showed me a picture of this beautiful Chevelle, black and white stripes like they used to do. Oh, absolutely gorgeous. And I said, "And you sold that thing, restored that thing?" Yes, he did, about every piece of it. And a guy flew in from Boston, Massachusetts, got there and said, "The car looks better than the pictures you posted." $70,000 for that thing. Got to thinking about salvation for all of us. Not very good shape. God can make it great, brand new. If any man be in Christ, any woman, any child, he's a new creature. Old things are passed away. Behold, all things become new. That's what God does with your life if you turn it over to him, my friend. Lessons every day, every minute of every day when you think about it. Oh, it's so good to be a Christian today. What in the world is going on? They're growing every day. The numbers are growing. Crazy people, demon-possessed people, demon-influenced people. He was a madman. He gunned down two people, wounded several others. It was bullets instead of burgers at the In-N-Out Burger just opened in Idaho. People running everywhere. It's typical anymore. The shooter is one of the dead. Launched his rampage inside the burger joint in Twin Falls. The police chief, Matthew Hicks, said investigators are working to determine the final number of people injured. They did not say how many people have been involved in total, but just go get a burger and die. My, oh my, oh my. Hey, an important sidebar to all of this, a civilian with a handgun. The Good Samaritan being hailed as a hero today for firing upon the In-N-Out shooter Chad Williams in the middle of his deadly drive-through rampage there in Idaho. He had trained for such a moment for years after he witnessed another mass shooting. Jordan Slendis, 35, a healthcare worker, full-time caregiver of his brother, who uses a wheelchair, had been horseback riding with his girlfriend the morning of the shooting when the couple pulled into the In-N-Out Burger for lunch, noticed something wrong. He didn't know what was going on. Then he heard pop, pop, and operating on pure instinct, he sprinted toward the sound of the gunfire, response he'd later referred to as just automatic and mechanical. He took out his personal handgun and started firing till police got there. Oh, that's something else. A ghastly sight for police here in Indiana. A woman's been accused of killing her father and then cutting his heart out. She pleaded not guilty to murder. Serena Dolnick's charged by prosecutors with fatally stabbing her dad, Gregory Dolnick's, at their home in Morgan Township. Gee whiz, what? Oh. What's the scoreboard say today? I can't keep up. The president says he's called off the biggest attack since World War II against Iran. While aboard Air Force One yesterday as he returned to Washington from Bedminster, President Trump told reporters he made the decision at the behest of U.S. allies in the Middle East, including Qatar, Saudi Arabia, United Arab Emirates. They said they'd be much prefer a deal as opposed to an attack. Really, you don't know where these attacks are going to go. Trump had spoken to the Saudi crown prince on Saturday before he announced on X that the parameters of the deal were in place to end the war. It's not going to happen. Treasury Secretary Scott Bessent made good on his buy Japanese yen note he put on his to-do list on Friday. Yesterday, Trump said that the U.S. bought Japanese yen for the first time in a decade to signal a friendship. Oh, yeah, break out the bank. We've just got billions to spend, don't we? I don't know. Family Feud, baby. Senator Bernie Moreno of Ohio said that his former son-in-law, U.S. Rep. Max Miller, should not be serving in the House of Reps and should seek professional help. Following Miller's denial of domestic abuse allegations, that one is getting ugly. Did we just waste $14 million? President Trump is mad at U.S. Attorney Jeanine Pirro after her office dropped criminal charges against former Olympian David Hearn and concluded that damage at the Lincoln Memorial Reflecting Pool was the result of a botched installation and not vandalism as initially represented. The Trumper did not like that one. Real turmoil in the Democratic Party because of the Democratic Socialist, I think. Strategist for the Democrats, James Carville, pledged to leave the party if far-left streamer Hassan Parker becomes a leading voice in it and argue that an overwhelming majority of Democrats agree with him. Something's got to be done about all of these socialists, and there's so many of them out there now. America is saying, what is going on? I talked a little bit in my church yesterday about this socialist thing. It's shocking, isn't it? From Mandummy on down, what is happening in this country? Who are these people?
7: Their actions, their designs, all the things they are doing are evidence of an autocratic, power-hungry, ideological movement in America. And of course, they don't know their leader is Satan. Here's a group that rejects political and traditional plans and seeks to permanently crush any opposition and emerge as the sole political governmental power in the world. These people are using more and more communistic approaches to promoting party loyalty over the interest of this country. And the truth is, the interest of the Democratic Party comes before those of the United States of America. And the allegiance to the party is more important than fidelity to the country. It is just a scary happening of what's going on all over the place. Talk about confusion.
8: Well, here's another thing. Why it's so crazy. Nick Shirley is a 24-year-old investigative journalist who exposed the shocking depths of the alleged daycare and social services fraud up in Minnesota's Somali community. He's now turned his gaze to another growing issue, and that is the rise of communism in America, what we're talking about here. While there are people of all ages and backgrounds who embrace communism, the system that seeks to erase freedom and equalize misery is especially popular among Gen Zers. On the episode of Sarah Gonzalez Unfiltered, Sarah plays a viral clip from Shirley capturing a young woman arguing in favor of abolishing prisons in America, even if it means her rapist is allowed to freely roam the streets. I mean, this stuff makes no sense at all. This woman admits she's pro-communism. She wants to get rid of prisons. When pressed on that, she said, "Well, I feel that prisons need to be abolished because they are not beneficial for society." Just crazy people out there.
7: I gave our congregation peace yesterday and recognizing the fact that, yes, he is. God is in control. This is all going to work out perfectly with God's timing. You know, several years ago, it was exciting for me to go to New York City, New Jersey. Several people, 2 weeks, street preaching. Oh, I got to go right on the street and tell people about Jesus. It was quite an experience and a huge blessing. And I'm wondering, things happening in England, how soon they're going to be coming to the United States of America. Maybe you've heard about it. A judge has ruled that there is no case for a Christian woman who's accused of making improper statements as she encouraged a sometimes raucous crowd to follow her faith to get saved. Christian Concern explained in a new report that a 49-year-old woman named Hazel Lewis was indeed preaching one way or another a message in Finsbury Park in the United Kingdom. That was in 2020, when she was confronted with false accusations. Police at the time claimed that they arrested her. Now, this could come to America under Section 4 there of the Public Order Act. That's for making homophobic and racist comments publicly. But there's no evidence of either statement available for prosecutors to use again, none whatsoever. In fact, members of the public at the time of her arrest can be heard on the recordings telling the police that Lewis had indeed done nothing wrong other than share the word of God. The case is believed to be the first time that a Christian woman has faced trials for street preaching. Allison Redmond Bate, back in 1997, this one came up. In that case, the judge famously ruled that this woman, with determination, has free speech, and includes not only

You're going to be challenged, Christian. You just can't say those things. How long before they rip your preacher right out of the pulpit on a Sunday morning and arrest him? Hey, let's take a moment and head down memory lane. I want to mentally travel back today to a few days before the November 3rd, 2020 election. President Donald Trump, drawing massive overflow crowds, thousands and thousands, to his daily rallies in cities across America. He even held five events there in five different cities on the Sunday before the election. In every venue, the air was filled with thunderous chants of four more years. Trump, Trump, Trump, USA, USA. Remember that? Trump had done so much for so many in just a few years, all the while battling the Democrats and their mainstream media, the powerful tech companies, and the permanent deep state. They had weaponized federal law enforcement and intelligence agencies against this guy. And the challenger, today hiding at Camp David, a shuffling, peevish, confused Joe Biden, he would attract 100, maybe 200 to his pre-election rallies. For he stumbled through those scripts. Even as short as they were, he couldn't do it very well. His vice presidential candidate, Kamala Harris, selected entirely for being a woman of color. Biden had committed publicly to choosing a woman vice president and said he would prefer one of color. Turned out that to be so jarringly repellent, even to Democrats, that she dropped out of the presidential race during the primaries, winning zero electoral votes. And that's the team that won the election in 2020. Joe Biden and this woman won the election? If you believe that, come on, my friend. Without a doubt, the 2020 election was stolen. Okay, I feel a lot better now. Hey, thank you. Some of you jumping the gun here, but thank you for the anniversary wishes now. Just had the birthday. Hard to believe I dated this woman for 7 years, and now I've been married to her for 59. Seems like a lifetime. It's been good. Yes, it has. Oh, thank God for all the things happening in your life, my friend. This is the day the Lord hath made. We're to rejoice and be glad in it. And it's so easy with everything going on to be so negative and so discouraged and so depressed. But we have the answer. Yeah, he's not an answer. He's the answer. His name is Jesus Christ. So, yes, yeah, celebrate those birthdays, anniversaries, all that other stuff coming up. And Jesus is coming soon, my friend. We're going to be with him before you know it. Just something to think about. Well, until he comes, and some health news we should know about, I guess. Y'all know sugar is bad for you. A growing body of scientific knowledge reveals that one particle kind is fast-tracking us to very bad health. Really? Fructose. What? A compound carbon, hydrogen, oxygen atoms, which comprise sugar, might sound like the fruity, natural member of the sweet stuff family, but new research confirms it is the demon of the diet. In June, scientists from Mendel Chemical Synthesis Center in Philadelphia compared the brain's response to fructose with another sugar, glucose. The research showed that although each substance contained the same number of calories, the brain responded differently through separate gut-brain pathways, making us angrier, hungrier, and more susceptible to all kinds of diseases. Yep. When I look at this, I think, well, at one time, cut out the salt. The next time, use more salt. Don't drink coffee. Drink coffee. I don't know, do you? This is good. Somebody sent me this. It still work today? Hey, you don't go anywhere where you're not invited. That's what Grandma said. Don't talk about what you don't know. Don't interfere with things that are none of your business. Don't open the fridge in someone else's house. Don't call after 10 o'clock at night. Don't go see someone at lunchtime. Don't enter other people's bedrooms without permission. Just some good manner rules that are applicable yet today, don't you think? Life 101, where's my Bible? Right after this important message. Well, I shared on Life 101 yesterday, our live church service.

0: the Cross here in Fort Wayne, Indiana, at one of our biggest crowds in months. Oh, it was great. Thank you, by the way, if you're one of those tuning in. Hundreds did and will for the next few weeks. I think they stay on there for 30 days and then they go away. Part two of What's Your Purpose in This Old World? Why are you alive? What is God doing? Do you have a reason to get out of bed today? That was the message, my friend, and that's good any day of the week. That's a good challenge, and I pray again that you know what's going on in your world as a child of God, a soldier of the cross. So much work to be done, my friend, and you're still here, so God's not done with you yet. Oh, yeah. God is so good. His timing is perfect in all areas, my friend. We're so grateful for this radio station carrying Hello World, and I'm looking forward to heading to Tri-Cities, Tennessee that first week of September, right after Labor Day, the fall fundraiser. Gonna be with my buddy Ken Hill and the other team members at WHCB 91.5. Pray, Christian radio, all parts of it, all over America, stay strong and continue to bring the good news of Jesus Christ. The world needs that message. Well, I got a couple of different thoughts this Monday. Heading down south, been there a few times, Vidalia, Georgia, down to Florida. We've been all over the place in our evangelistic days. Midsummer heat of summer, it gets real warm down south. While traveling there, stopping for ice cream on the wall behind the counter, a sign, absolutely no snowmobiling. Hey, it worked. Gets you to thinking, are you serious? And oftentimes, so unexpected, that kind of stuff gets your attention. Sometimes saying the unexpected has the most effect. Think of this in regard to the statement Jesus made. Whoever finds their life what? Will lose it. And whoever loses their life for my sake will find it. That's Matthew chapter 10, verse 39. In a kingdom where the king is a servant, Mark 10:45, losing your life becomes the only way to find life. This is a startling message to a world focused on self-promotion, self-protection. Hey, look at me over here. I'm number one. You know, in practical terms, how can we lose our life? The answer is summed up in the word sacrifice. You thought about that lately? When we sacrifice, we put into practice Jesus' way of living. Instead of grasping for our own wants and needs and taking care of number one here first, we esteem the needs and the well-being of others first. Jesus not only taught about sacrifice, but he also lived it by giving himself for us on an old rugged cross, paying your sin debt, my friend. His death on the cross became the ultimate expression of the heart of a king who lived up to his own words, did he not? Greater love has no one than this, to lay down one's life for one's friends. John 15:13. What a message. Nothing is really lost by a life of sacrifice. You can't outdo, you can't outgive God. You give him your all, he will definitely take care of you, my friend. Proverbs 3 definitely fits here. Trust in the Lord with all thine heart. Lean not to thy own understanding. In all your ways you acknowledge God, and he will direct your path. What a promise. And then there's this. Well, my dad used to be tough oftentimes, a little bit different than parents today. He would say things like, you're as sharp as a tack, Greg. The dull end. Took me a while as a youngster to figure that one out. How about the early bird gets the worm? Have you ever heard that? Those are goodies for us seniors. But have you ever realized that both are filled with biblical significance regarding a character trait that is vital to any success in life? That character trait is a thing called diligence, which is contrasted frequently with laziness and procrastination. The Hebrew word, the picture for diligence, is dawn and knife, thus signifying an individual that is fully awake and alert, that'd be the early bird, and whose skills are sharpened and honed, that would be sharp as a tack, get it? The book of Proverbs teaches the advantage of a diligent laborer. Poor is he who works with a negligent hand, but the hand of the diligent makes rich. That's Proverbs 10:4. Diligent work is usually rewarded with just compensation. On the other hand, a lack of diligence concerning a task can drain your resources. The soul of the sluggard craves and gets nothing, but the soul of the diligent is made fat. Proverbs 13:4. A diligent person is satisfied. The lazy person is always dreaming and wanting, but never willing to pay the price of perseverance. A slothful man does not roast his prey, but the precious possession of a man is diligence. Proverbs 12:27. A diligent person takes care to do what? To complete what is started. He's not satisfied with a job that's half done. He sees that thing through with zeal and fervor. On the other hand, the lazy person hesitates to follow through on everything. He never goes the second mile in life. The plans of the diligent lead surely to some advantage, but everyone who is hasty comes to poverty. Proverbs 21:5. So the diligent person does not rush into an assignment or project without careful thought and planning. They're prudent. They're willing to wait until the time is right. You know, I think this message is for me. The overriding motivation for the cultivation and attainment of diligence is not for your material gain. You're going to get more. But the urgency of our Christian witness right here on earth. We must work the works of him who sent me as long as it is day, for night is coming and no man's going to work. That's John 9:4. Our walk through this old earth is a brief one, isn't it? A diligent lifestyle that is alert to every opportunity to share Jesus Christ and make him known is the one that will have the greatest influence for the kingdom of God. You are one of those VIPs when it comes to this. Time is precious, my friend. We redeem it for his purposes as we are diligent in our work for God, our study of the word of God, our witness to others, and the prayers that we say. By diligence, we can be on the cutting edge of God's great purpose for our lives, which is to glorify him in everything we do. Gotta say it again. It is great to be a Christian. And finally, oh yeah, this is the way to do it. Someone sent me a picture of their breakfast meal this morning. It's a three-layer chocolate cake. What? I had this delicious omelet this morning, Pastor. I seasoned the eggs with a little sugar, oil, and chocolate, and then I threw in a little extra flour for texture. That's my kind of wholesome breakfast. Chocolate cake, huh? Why not? I've had my say for another day on Hello World. This program brought to you by Greg Patton Ministries out of Fort Wayne, Indiana, direct ministry of the Cross Church, where great things are happening. If you're ever in Fort Wayne, Indiana, I expect to see you visiting us at the Cross. Trust everything is going well in your life. Join me on Facebook, Greg, G-R-E-G, Patton, P-A-T-T-E-N, and... well, I've had my say for another day. That's the way it is. Monday, August the 3rd, 2026. I am Greg Patton. Until tomorrow, same time, same place. You have a great day.
1: 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We have lots of great programs planned this evening here on WHCB. We have Focus on the Family, as I mentioned about an hour ago, that will be on at 7 o'clock tonight. The late Les Feldick with Through the Bible will be on at 7:30. 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Dr. Jack Hilton with the Pastor's Pulpit at 8 o'clock, and Chuck Missler with the Koinonia House 6640 broadcast coming up at 8:30 tonight here on WHCB.
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5: When a psychotherapist talks about guilt, he is usually talking about something which the Bible describes as conscience. He's talking about the emotion which either condemns or exonerates you of your actions. But when the Bible talks about guilt, using the same term which psychotherapy uses, it is in relationship to your standing before God, not your feelings, which may reflect your culture and your understanding of right and wrong. Shortly before his death, Pol Pot, the Cambodian butcher of several million people, admitted that he had made some mistakes. However, he said, "My conscience is clear." Scores of other criminals, from gangster Alger Hiss to Hitler himself, justified what they were doing by alleging to have a clear conscience, one void of any offense. Why does the Bible make such a clear distinction between feelings of guilt or conscience and actual guilt before God? Simply put, your conscience cannot always be trusted. For those who have a clear knowledge of right or wrong, it's a good measure of your conduct. But for those who have grown up without a clear understanding of right or wrong, of what God expects, your conscience should not be trusted. It tells you that you're okay when you're actually in real trouble. This means that a person may stand guilty before God when his own conscience does not condemn him at all. And that's a dangerous situation to find yourself in. It's like having an instrument panel that tells you the tank is full, or when in reality it's almost empty, or that you're flying at a given altitude when in reality you're about to crash into a mountain. It's the attitude in our society that there is no real right or wrong, nothing that is really moral or immoral apart from what you think, which has contributed to the death of conscience. How? Because the views of society today, what it deems moral or immoral, is a juxtaposition with what God says and expects. If, however, there were no God and no ultimate accountability, your personal conscience would be an acceptable barometer or guide for behavior. On the other hand, if God hasn't changed his mind about what is moral and immoral, right or wrong, then whether you like it or not, you are responsible for your actions, and someday you will be accountable for them because your conduct as well as your choices come down on the side of guilt. Now, there's a redeeming balance, though, to our guilt, and that is the grace of God, his undeserved and unmerited favor that erases your guilt and lets you stand before God forgiven and cleansed. That's good news. And why doesn't modern psychotherapy acknowledge that guilt can be balanced by grace? This, of course, means that it would have to acknowledge that God does exist and that our actions, which they label as poor choices or mistakes, are really sin. Would that admission be altogether bad? Ask any condemned prisoner if accepting a pardon is bad. Ask anyone who has been granted a reprieve from the ravages of cancer if it's bad to get a new grip on life. No, grace is good news. It is the antidote to what's wrong with the world today. It is the best news that was ever announced to people who know they have fallen short of God's expectations but don't know what to do about it. Thank God, grace is greater than all our sin.
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8: Recently, an AI system went rogue. That's what OpenAI reports happened in the testing of an experimental autonomous AI model. It broke out of the security built around it and gained access to another company's internal network.

0: The Rogue AI model targeted one of the world's largest hubs for sharing AI models. The attack has prompted questions about advancing AI systems and whether existing safeguards are sufficient. Neil Lawrence, a professor of machine learning at Cambridge, offered this criticism on the BBC. Quote, "It shows us that OpenAI is not capable of safely deploying their own technology. In some ways, this runs parallel to our own condition. Likewise, there is great potential for evil within each of us, but believers have this hope in Romans 8. The law of the Spirit of life has set you free in Christ Jesus from the law of sin and death." Welcome to Haven today. It's Monday, and as we head now into August, I pray you're having a great summer. I'm David Wolin, sharing the great story that's all about Jesus, and we're jumping into 1 Samuel this week in a series I'm looking forward to sharing called The King We Need. We're returning to the theme of Christ in all the scriptures. We released a book by that same name a couple of years ago, and it was so popular that we ran out of inventory and had to do a whole new pressing before we could return to this series. As you read the Bible through a year, you eventually, of course, come to the era of Israel's kings. This is the time which came after the period of judges, and I'm looking forward to walking through this unique time in Israel's history together. From the outset, you can hear the longing in the voice of the people. They want a king. And as we view the entire story of the Bible, we can see that longing was the right one, but it was misplaced. They wanted a king like all the other nations. And so no matter which of Israel's kings you look at, from the best to the worst, this can be said about every one of them. This is not the king we need. And that, of course, is the point. A greater king was coming. Stay with me now as we turn to 1 Samuel, and don't be surprised when we see Jesus showing up. Yes, that's right, even here in the Old Testament. And then after the program, I'd love to send you a copy of the book that Haven published called Christ in All the Scriptures, Reading and Praying Through the Bible in a Year. And this book will help you to see how the entire Bible really is all about Jesus. It's an easy-to-navigate hardback book with overviews for each of the Bible's books and Christ-centered prayers accompanying each one. And it is a guide for reading your entire Bible in a year. And as we anticipate reaching the end of the summer and getting a bit of a restart to life in the fall, the timing of this might be just right. Why not challenge yourself to start reading through God's Word? This unique resource from Haven will help you to experience the delight of finding Jesus throughout your Bible and to draw near to Him as you engage with God's Word. And so as a thank you for your gift, I am excited to send you Christ in All the Scriptures, Reading and Praying Through the Bible in a Year. And as August tends to be one of the slowest months of the year here at Haven, I want you to know that we rely 100% upon our listeners supporting us so that we can keep sharing the great story that's all about Jesus. And so right now, your gift really does matter even more. 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And now we'll get started with Shane and Shane and Lord, I Need You.
1: Lord, I come, I confess.

This is Haven Today. I'm David Wolin, and that was Shane and Shane and Lord, I Need You. And boy, if you're like me this week, you're feeling that yourself. I am. It's in my own heart. It's in the world that we're living in, here in the U.S. especially, such a contentious political climate. Lord, we need you. Everything seems so broken right now in government. And that brings up an interesting question as we start the message today. Is there a perfect form of government out there? Well, I'd say the Bible points us to one, but it's one unlike any this world has ever seen. It's the one we sing about at Christmas time from Isaiah 9. For to us a child is born, for to us a son is given, and the government will be on his shoulders. He will reign on David's throne and over his kingdom. This is our promise. This is our great hope, not just today, but throughout the Old Testament as well. It's the story beneath all the stories as God makes promises and keeps them. And he keeps doing this despite the frequency of the disobedience of his people. The Lord keeps unconditional promises unconditionally. To Abraham, God had promised that he would make his descendants into a great nation. Kings would come from him. Through Abraham, all the nations of the world would be blessed. And as we open up 1 Samuel today, some of those promises to Abraham had not yet come to pass. No king had yet arisen, but Abraham's family had become a great nation. They'd come up out of Egypt, where they had been slaves for 400 years. They'd taken possession of Canaan, and they were now nearing the end of the period of the judges. But of course, the people of Israel didn't know that. And during this time of the judges, God's people had drifted further and further away from him. The very last verse in the book of Judges sums it up with these words. In those days, there was no king in Israel. Everyone did what was right in his own eyes. And it was at this moment that God sent Samuel, the last of the judges. And it was during a season of sadness and suffering. The nation had been beaten by the Philistines. They were living in fear of them. And the Lord seemed far off. It's not hard to relate to a moment like this. Within the first couple months of Russia's invasion of Ukraine, some friends of mine, Christian pastors and broadcasters there, went out on the streets of Kyiv. They were asking people this question. Have you noticed yourself turning to God more since the war began? They recorded people's responses on video. One older woman stopped and said, "Yes, every day. I pray that everything would be okay, that everyone would be healthy and alive. The boys on the front lines and the people near to me, because what else can I do?" And then came the follow-up question. If you could ask God a question, what would you ask? And there was a long pause. When she spoke, you could hear the desperation and hopelessness in her voice. Why isn't he helping us more? So that things would go better. So that everyone would be alive. And her eyes welled up with tears and she walked away. Why isn't God helping us more? That's an honest question. Have you ever looked to the heavens and cried out, "God, where are you? Don't you see how much this hurts? Can't you see how scared I am? Why aren't you doing more to help?" Well, as we're going to see in 1 Samuel 7, God was working. While Samuel was yet a child, Israel's leaders brought the Ark of the Covenant into the battlefield. They tried to use it like a supernatural weapon against the Philistines to assure victory. They hadn't sought the Lord. They'd simply tried to use God and showed little regard for his holiness, and they were crushed in that battle. The Ark was lost. Israel had sinned. Did they repent? Did they humble themselves? Did they begin to seek the Lord? Not quite yet. Our story picks up in the second half of verse 2. It says, a long time passed, some 20 years, and all the house of Israel lamented after the Lord. 20 years. That's a long time. And during that time, the Lord was at work on their hearts. How do we know? It says they lamented after the Lord. Heartfelt mourning over sin, a posture of repentance, a desire to seek the Lord again. In 2 Corinthians 7, the Apostle Paul writes about how there are two kinds of sorrow. He says, godly sorrow brings repentance that leads to salvation and leaves no regret.
but worldly sorrow brings death. Was Israel only sorry about the consequences of the sin? Or was their lament a godly sorrow leading to repentance? Samuel wants to know too. So he says to all the house of Israel, verse 3, if you are returning to the Lord with all your heart, then put away the foreign gods and the Ashtaroth from among you and direct your heart to the Lord and serve him only, and he will deliver you out of the hand of the Philistines. But hold on, did you hear that? Samuel said to put away their idols. Didn't we just hear that the house of Israel had been lamenting after the Lord? How could those two things coexist? How could they be longing after the Lord while still keeping a place in their homes and hearts for pagan idols? They had not really repented. And yet still the Lord was working on their hearts. It's like salt tenderizing a tough piece of meat. And now the time had come. And God, through Samuel, called them to repentance, which brings us to the key point for our text today, which is this. True repentance is tangible and undivided. And I'll repeat that. True repentance is tangible and undivided. It's the kind of repentance John the Baptist was calling people to, preparing the way for the Lord. It's what Jesus called people to throughout his ministry. Faith in Christ goes hand in hand with tangible, undivided repentance. And in that moment for Israel, the tangible part was obvious. Israel, throw away your idols. Don't just find a storage bin in your basement and pack them away like Christmas decorations to pull out again when you feel like it. Put them in the garbage can. Throw the idols into the fire. Get rid of them. You see, they'd carved out protected places for this kind of sin in their hearts and in their homes, even publicly. And when you do that, when you create a safe harbor for sin instead of fighting against it, when you protect it, your relationship with God is based on a lie. The repentance is fake. The affections of your heart are divided. Now, for most of us today, carved image idolatry seems very foreign, hard to relate to on the surface. But idolatry, at its heart, operates on an if I do this, then you have to do that approach to the supernatural world. In idol worship, rather than submitting to the Lord of creation, you make gods out of created things, and you believe that those gods can be manipulated or appeased to get whatever it is you want. And that right there is the point of connection, because that's the heart set of Israel. In fact, that was what they were doing 2 decades earlier when they decided to bring the Ark of the Covenant onto the battlefield. They were trying to use God to their own ends. Now, let me ask you, do people do that today? Do we ever try to use God for our own ends? This sinful impulse, I think, has coursed through the veins of every generation since Adam and Eve. It happens every time someone takes God or the things of God and uses them like a tool or a prop, not bowing in submission before the authority of the Lord Jesus Christ. This is happening in our world today. It can even happen in the privacy of our own hearts. If when we pray, rather than seeking the will of God, we're trying to make a deal with him. God, if I do this, you do that. Or if we think, if I can just do enough good, or if I can keep myself from the really bad sins, then surely God will let me have this, or God will keep that bad thing from happening. The heart is deceitful above all things and beyond cure. Who can understand it, says the prophet Jeremiah. And the Lord answers, saying, I, the Lord, search the heart and examine the mind. And through the prophet Ezekiel, God would later expand on that promise again, saying that he would give them an undivided heart and put a new spirit in them. He said, I will remove from them their heart of stone and give them a heart of flesh. It's only through the Lord Jesus Christ, his atoning death and resurrection, it's only through him that this new life is possible. The true King we need has done this for us. And the Spirit of God is working, always working, to draw us back to him. And sometimes the Lord is working in our hearts like he's working here in 1 Samuel 7 through the hard circumstances, through the consequences of sinful actions, creating a depth of sorrow and lament. And sometimes it takes a long time for that to work.
but very slowly and surely God will use it to erode away the luster of our sinful affections and to bring us to our knees before Him. And if the Lord can use hardship and suffering to accomplish this, then I think we have a pretty good answer to the question I asked earlier. When our hearts cry out, God, where are you? Why aren't you helping more? What if He is helping? What if the hurt is the help? Let's get personal. Is there a depth of sorrow in your life today? Is there a long-term lament that's bringing you to your knees? Could it be that this is a divinely appointed moment in your life, that God is calling you to tangible, undivided repentance before Him? It's only there, on our knees, that we can see the face of Christ clearly and know His mercy. Repentance, daily repentance. It's a critical part of the daily life of a Christian. And corporately, in many churches, it's the weekly rhythm of our worship services. Why? It's because this side of heaven, there's always opposing loyalties at war within us. Sometimes the idols of our hearts are well hidden. And so it's always good to come before the Lord and ask Him to show us what we cannot see inside ourselves. And today, I think that's exactly the place we should end our time in the Word together, with a confession. It's actually one that I often pray in my own devotions. So wherever you may be right now, may I invite you just to join me in this confession as we draw near to Christ together once more. Gracious God, our sins are too heavy to carry, too real to hide, and too deep to undo. Forgive what our lips tremble to name, what our hearts can no longer bear, and what has become for us a consuming fire of judgment. Set us free from a past that we cannot change. Open to us a future in which we can be changed. And grant us grace to grow more and more in Your likeness and image through Jesus Christ, the light of the world.

0: A while ago, we had Rebecca St. James and her husband on the program. We were talking about the movie Unsung Hero, which tells her family's story. And that was Rebecca singing her song back from 2005 called Forgive Me. This is Haven Today. I'm David Wolin. And the message today, we opened up the first part of the story in 1 Samuel 7. Tomorrow we'll continue. The action picks up as we work through 1 Samuel and begin to see the king we really need. And truly, all of God's word is intended to point us to the glory of the Lord Jesus, the fulfillment of every promise. He's the longing of every human heart. And if you want to see more of Christ in God's word, could I encourage you to get your copy of this hardback resource from Haven, Christ in All the Scriptures, Reading and Praying Through the Bible in a Year. 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I'm David Wolin. Won't you come back again next time? We'll be keeping it all about Jesus. It's the great story here on Haven Today.
1: 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Coming up, we have Faith and Finance in a few minutes. But here next is the Way of the Master Minute.
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3: The Bible says, if any man love not our Lord Jesus Christ, let him be anathema. That means that if you don't love the Savior, you'll be cursed forever. Do you love him? Are you living for him or for yourself? Have you seen your own sinful heart? Have you then seen the cross and understood that it was love for you that held him there? Then you cannot help but love him.
4: He shed his blood so that the love of God could be shed abroad in our hearts. So the very least we can do for him is to return that love by doing his will. And his will is to reach the lost. He said, go into all the world and preach the gospel to every creature. People all around you are dying. Time is short. What are you waiting for?
3: There goes another minute. 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
6: 91.5, The Blessing Weather.
1: I'm meteorologist Mike Cox. It will be a partly cloudy Monday, but we will see scattered showers and storms developing in the afternoon, as is typical for this time of year. We'll have a high today of 84, tonight cloudy skies, scattered showers, maybe a thunderstorm in the evening, as our overnight low drops to 67. For Tuesday, pretty much the same thing. Partly cloudy skies at times. We'll see scattered showers and storms developing, especially in the afternoon. Highs tomorrow in the mid-80s.
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8: 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Hi, I'm Rob West. Most of us don't wake up wanting to serve money, but it's easy for financial pressure and financial goals to quietly shape our lives. Today, we'll look at how Scripture frees us to see money not as something to chase, but as a tool God gives us to accomplish His purposes. And then we'll take your calls at 800-525-7000. That's 800-525-7000. This is Faith and Finance, biblical wisdom for your financial decisions. One of the most common questions I hear is, what's the biblical approach to money? And it's a great question because the Bible talks about money a lot. More than 2,300 verses touch on wealth, possessions, generosity, and stewardship. And one of the clearest principles is this: money itself is not the goal, it's a tool. First, Scripture reminds us that money is a gift. Ecclesiastes 5:19 says, "Everyone also to whom God has given wealth and possessions and power to enjoy them, this is the gift of God." In other words, God isn't against provision or enjoyment. When He provides, we're meant to receive His gift with gratitude. We see this clearly when Jesus feeds the 5,000 in Matthew 14. Not only does He meet their immediate need, but Scripture tells us there were 12 baskets of leftovers. The point isn't excess. It's that God's provision is generous. He delights in caring for His people. But here's where things get tricky. Money may be a gift, but it also carries spiritual weight. It reveals what we trust. Paul warns in 1 Timothy 6:10, the love of money is a root of all kinds of evils. Notice he doesn't say money itself is evil. It's the love of money, when we look to it for security, identity, or peace, that leads us astray. Money is morally neutral, but how we use it is deeply spiritual. Every spending decision, every saving decision, every act of generosity asks a question. What am I trusting right now, God or money? And that leads to the third truth. Money is meant for kingdom impact. Ephesians 4:28 tells us we should work so that we may have something to share with anyone in need. We don't earn simply to accumulate. We earn so we can provide, plan wisely, and bless others. Think about that shift. Work isn't just survival. It's participation in God's generosity. Saving isn't fear, it's preparation. Investing isn't greed. It can be stewardship when it supports future generosity and responsibility. And practically speaking, this can show up in small everyday ways. Choosing generosity when budgets feel tight, planning ahead so you're not burdened by debt, or creating margin so you're ready when God places a need in front of you. Over time, those small decisions shape both our finances and our hearts. In other words, money becomes powerful when it flows outward rather than being hoarded inward. Jesus himself said in Luke 16:13, "You cannot serve God and money." But notice, he doesn't say money is useless. Instead, he makes clear that money must be placed in its proper role, servant, not master. In his sermon, The Use of Money, John Wesley said that money is an excellent gift of God, answering the noblest ends. In the hands of his children, it's food for the hungry, drink for the thirsty, raiment for the naked. It gives to the traveler and the stranger where to lay his head. That's a beautiful picture of money redeemed, money used for eternal purposes. And here's the freeing truth: money is temporary. 1 Timothy 6:7 reminds us, we brought nothing into the world and we cannot take anything out of the world. Every dollar we manage is temporary, but how we use it can have an eternal impact. When we remember that, we hold money loosely. We enjoy God's provision without being controlled by it. We plan wisely without placing our hope in wealth. And we give generously because we know God is the true provider. So before your next financial decision, whether it's spending, saving, investing, or giving, try a different question. Lord, how can this money serve you and others? Because money is never the destination. It's simply a tool God places in our hands to accomplish something far greater than ourselves. This is a key theme I explore in my devotional, Our Ultimate Treasure, a 21-day journey that helps you use money as a tool rather than a treasure, so it finds its proper place in your life.
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9: 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Hey, before we dive in today, you know, living out stewardship principles has pretty significant implications. You know, starting with this idea that God owns it all, it does change how we approach managing God's money because it acknowledges, you know, that we're not an owner, we're a manager with responsibilities to honor the master's wishes. And when we look to those principles, you know, a lot of times we get questions from folks saying, can you just kind of boil it down? I mean, at its core, what are those ideas we find in Scripture about practically handling God's money? And I would say, once we understand God owns it all, it's really about spending less than we earn, because that's the key to every financial success. It's about avoiding debt, because that mortgage is the future. It's about having margin, because that's how we fund our long-term goals. Having you know, those long-term goals in place, and giving generously, because that breaks the grip of money. Those are the five keys. Now let's head to the phone calls we have lined up. Let's go to Texas, and Kathy, go right ahead.
11: Hi, Rob. Thank you so much for your ministry.
9: Absolutely. Thank you for calling today and for that.
11: I have a question. I was gifted some money by my father. My mother passed away and he inherited everything. He gifted some money to me, and I want to know how to best use it and be a good steward of it, of course. But we, my husband and I, have quite a bit of debt and nearing retirement. And I didn't know if we should put part of it into a CD or some kind of investment, or just focus on repaying our debt and, you know, gifting the 10%, yes, of course.
9: Yeah, very good. Well, I love that you're thinking about, you know, giving as unto the Lord on this. And tell me a little bit more about the debt that you have, Kathy.
11: So my husband's business failed, and we are about $140,000 in debt. We do have a house that we are it's still mortgaged, and we have one vehicle that we're still paying for. It's been in the shop for the past month and a half because there was a recall. So we have some issues with that. I didn't know if we needed to pay the vehicle off, if that would be the best way to go, or work on some personal debt.
9: So the $140,000, is that all the related to the business, or is that kind of rolling other debts in as well?
11: Most of it is actually personal loans, because we used a lot of credit cards and we paid those off with loans.
9: I see. Okay.
11: And that's where that debt comes from.
9: So the $140,000 is basically all personal loans. That doesn't include your mortgage or anything else.
11: Right.
8: Okay, yeah. And what is the interest rate roughly on the loan or loans?
11: Around 10%.
8: Okay, yeah. That really needs to be our priority. Because, you know, you're not going to do 10%, certainly not guaranteed 10%, which is the return you'll get on every dollar of personal loan debt you pay off. That's equal to a 10% return. You're not going to get a guaranteed 10% return anywhere else. So you certainly wouldn't want to invest this money while you're carrying that debt. I realize it's a big number and it probably feels like we're never going to pay it off, but we've just got to make steady progress. So I think, you know, the priority order is, you know, let's replenish your emergency fund if you don't have one, and let's try to get up to 6 months worth of expenses in liquid savings so you've got something to fall back on if the unexpected comes. And, you know, hopefully we've broken the cycle of using the credit cards. And I realize there was a single event that occurred that led to that, but we want to make sure that we don't have to go back there. But once that's in place, I think, you know, the key for you all is to just start making steady progress toward that $140,000. What do you have coming following the passing of your mom?
11: So we have about $75,000.
8: Okay, yeah. And so do you have anything in emergency savings currently?
11: No, we do not.
8: Okay, okay. And what do you all typically spend in a month's time?
11: With a debt, it's usually about right under $10,000.
8: Okay, yeah. So... And-

0: So I don't know how, but God has provided, and we are able to pay right now. But there were a few months where we don't even know how how possibly we could pay our debt, and we did. So we're really working on trying to be better stewards. And
1: And is the personal loan, is there multiple loans? Like, could you pay off one of them, or is it kind of all? Okay. Yeah. So that might be the way to go, because that's going to eliminate a payment. So you're probably going to want to snowball these, where you go, assuming there, you know, you could go smallest to largest balance, and, you know, maybe we take and put, you know, $30,000 aside in emergency savings, and then take the rest and just start, you know, paying off one loan at a time. Here's what I'd like to do. I'd like to provide, if you'd be willing to take advantage of it, a few sessions with a certified Christian financial counselor. And this is somebody who's trained in stewardship and budgets and debt repayment. This is what they do. And then for many of them, they're retired. This is their ministry. But I'd love for one of our certified Christian financial counselors to come alongside you guys. We're going to pay for it, so it won't cost you anything, Kathy. But essentially, they'll work with you to look at your income and expenses, help you develop a budget, maybe think long and hard about where your money's going, because you have a great income. I mean, you all are making a lot of money, but we need to rein it in and make sure that we've got a good priority order. And that may mean stripping the budget down to the basics and then kind of rebuilding it with a focus on how quickly can we get out of debt. Because once this debt is paid off, you're in a whole different situation. Now we can turn our attention to, you know, building for the future, so that, you know, your husband at some point, you know, may be able to, you know, redirect toward what God has for him next, and you as well, paid or unpaid, in retirement. So, you know, I think getting you on a track where you've got a third party who can bring some objective, you know, analysis to your spending, help you develop that plan, could really get you pointed in the right direction. How does that sound, though?
0: Amazing. And thank you so much for doing that.
1: Oh, I'd be delighted to. So let's do this. I'm going to have you hold the line. My team is going to get your information. We'll get a certified Christian financial counselor in touch with you. And then give me a call back after you finish all those sessions and let me know where you landed. I'd love to celebrate with you. Listen, it's not going to be a quick fix. It's going to take time. It's going to take some sacrifice on your part. You guys are going to need to rethink that spending plan. But, you know, this is what's necessary for you to live as a faithful steward. It's something, you know, we all have to do, in saying, all right, Lord, thank you for what you provided for me. It all comes from you. Now, how can I be a careful steward of what you've given me day to day, month to month? Doesn't mean you can't ever enjoy it. We want you to enjoy it. That's part of God's plan. But we want to make sure that it reflects what's truly important to you, and that you're moving toward a stronger financial foundation. God bless you, Kathy. Thanks for your call. We've still got room for you. If you've got a question today, something you're wrestling with in your financial life, we'd love to help you think about it in light of biblical wisdom. How do you do that? Well, you pick up the phone, call right now, 800-525-7000. 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
1: Hey, thanks for joining us today on Faith and Finance. I'm Rob West. We're taking your calls and questions today, 800-525-7000. You can call right now. All right, let's try to get to as many calls as we can here in this final segment today. Let's go out to Louisiana. Tony, thanks for your patience. Go ahead.
3: Yes, sir.

0: Both my husband and I are approaching 65, and we both qualify for Social Security because we pay in. We've been told at 65 we need to start taking it, even though, God willing, we will continue to work because we both love our jobs and want to stay working. Mm. But also, I work at a school, and I qualify for teacher retirement. So I'm wondering, like, would I need like a certified Christian counselor or like a CKA if that's two different things? Or who would I need to talk to about like, would I take Social Security? Would it be better to take teacher retirement? And someone that could point me in the right direction on how to utilize our retirement.
1: Yes. Well, I love this. Thanks for that background, Tony. And I love that you and your husband love your work. You know, God created us to be workers, and what a gift it is when we can do things we love that we were wired to do, to be productive, to bless others, and to do that in a way that just brings enjoyment and glory to God when we use our gifts and talents for Him. So that's just fabulous. And I love that you're thinking about your future and when is the right time to take Social Security and how does that play into the other retirement assets that you have. What a gift that you're in that place. To answer your question, yes. This is where a certified Kingdom advisor could be really helpful because you're not necessarily looking for investment management at this point, although you may be in the future. You're really looking for what we would call comprehensive financial planning. So this is probably a certified Kingdom advisor who's also a certified financial planner, and many are, that would come in and on a one-time engagement where, you know, you do a planning session and, you know, maybe you meet one or two times, and then they would come back to you with a comprehensive financial plan, and then maybe you'd check in once a year or a couple of times a year after that. They could really analyze your situation, look at your income and your expenses, what assets do you have, you know, look at your Social Security record in terms of what's coming to you, hear more about your plans and where God is leading you all and what your desires are in the future in terms of any, you know, major savings projects, you know, how long you plan to work, all of those things, and then come back with an analysis on, yeah, here's the best time to take Social Security. Because, you know, it starts with your full retirement age where you can get, you know, what is coming to you, the full amount of what's coming to you based on your work record and what's called your high 35. And, you know, that's your 35 highest years of earnings that determines your monthly benefit. And unless you wait until that full retirement age, which is probably close to or at 67, you're not going to get that full amount. But then if you wait beyond that, and a lot of times it makes sense to do that if you're working and you're in good health and you have longevity in your family, you can get an 8% increase to that check every year until age 70. So you could get, you know, checks 25% higher than what you were going to get at full retirement age for the rest of your life, which if you live into your 90s, and a lot of people do, could be really helpful down the road to have that, you know, that increased check. It'll take you about 12 years to get paid back for it. But then from that point, you're making more money from Social Security. Now, if you decided to take it early, then you're going to get, you know, less, and that would all be a part of the analysis. So yeah, I would head to findacka.com, Tony. You can find a certified Kingdom advisor and just tell them you're looking for retirement planning. And that really is what your need is. And they would typically do that on a flat fee, you know, per engagement basis.
0: Okay. Thank you so very much. I'll do that.
1: Excellent. Lord bless you, Tony. Call anytime if I can help. And again, that website is findacka.com. Let's head to Louisiana. Blaine, you'll be next up. Go ahead.
2: So I have a question about my father-in-law passed away about a month ago. And so I'm helping my mother-in-law navigate through it all. And they've got about six credit cards, about $11,000 worth of debt. And she was just asking me, what should she do? She's called several of the companies and they said they could stop it, but she still has to pay the remaining balance, but it won't cure any interest. So she was wondering if she should do that or just do a debt consolidation and try to get it all in one note.
1: Yeah, I wouldn't do that. So they've all said that because of his passing, that they're going to freeze the interest. Is that right?
2: That's what she told me they said.
1: Yes. Okay. Yeah. So you just want to confirm that. I'm not saying she's, you know, mistaken necessarily, but that's a big part of this, because if you didn't have that option, I would contact our friends at ChristianCreditCounselors.org and putting this in a debt management program. In either case, I wouldn't do a loan consolidation, because if you took out a new loan at this point and rolled up all the debt into a new loan, you're certainly not going to have the interest frozen there. That new lender is going to want to collect every dime of the interest there that is due. The other thing is, you know, oftentimes, even if that interest rate comes down, you extend it out over a longer payback period, so you end up paying as much or more. So I think the two directions I would go is either, you know, get on and just verify not another dime of interest from this point forward. It's just every dollar I send is going to principal reduction. If that's the case, then let's just set her up on a monthly payment that fits in her budget and get that that debt coming down. That'd be a great opportunity for her. If not, or if any of them are saying, no, we're going to continue to charge interest, then I think sliding those over into a debt management program. And the difference there, Blaine, is that the debt stays where it is. We're not replacing it with a new loan. But through credit counseling, or what's called debt management, the interest rate is dropped, not to zero, like she's being told, and that's why that's a preferable option, but certainly much lower than where it is today. So often a 22 or 24% interest rates, you know, down at 11, maybe down to 8% or less. So you get a lot more going to principal reduction. And again, ChristianCreditCounselors.org is where I would go. But those would be the two options I would pursue. Does that make sense?
2: Yeah, no. So it's ChristianCreditCounselors.org.
1: That's exactly right. Yep.
2: Okay. One more quick question regarding her. So she's not able to meet with Social Security for another month or so. And so his check has stopped. And so she's just getting a very small check. She didn't pay much into it. So she's getting something, but it's very little. Is she going to get anything from his check?
1: Yes. So she will get the benefit equal to her late husband's benefits. So it probably just has not switched yet, but hers will stop. You don't collect both, but she'll be able to get his benefit as survivor's benefits.
2: Okay, so she'll stop getting hers, but she'll get what he got.
1: If it's higher, yes.
2: You're right, yes. Okay, yeah. All right, yeah. That will give her a lot of relief. Thank you.
1: Yeah, absolutely. So what she needs to do is she needs to contact them and report the death if she hasn't already. And then based on his work record, they'll just change her payments over to survivor's benefits, which will be equal to what he was collecting, and then hers would stop.
2: Okay. I appreciate it. Thank you so much.
1: All right, Blaine. Thanks for your call today. We appreciate you. Jim, Lisa, Dan, and Anthony serving us today. We're grateful for them. We'll see you tomorrow.
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7: I'm meteorologist Mike Cox. It will be a partly cloudy Monday, but we will see scattered showers and storms developing in the afternoon, as is typical for this time of year. We'll have a high day of 84 tonight, cloudy skies, scattered showers, maybe a thunderstorm in the evening, as our overnight low drops to 67. For Tuesday, pretty much the same thing. Partly cloudy skies at times. We'll see scattered showers and storms developing, especially in the afternoon. Highs tomorrow in the mid-80s.
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9: This is Take 5 with Gary James.
10: Walk around a giant tree. Look up to judge the natural angle of inclination. Decide which direction it will fall naturally and make a small cut at the base on the opposite side of where you want it to fall. Insert a small wedge in the cut. As you proceed to cut the tree, adjust the wedge or add additional wedges in strategic places to redirect the tree so it will fall where you want it to land. There is much more in the process of judging exactly where to place those wedges, and I'm not qualified to instruct, so don't try this at home. One thing about felling trees is that the result can sometimes be surprising and devastating, even for the experts, because of the internal stresses that have been stored up in the trunk by the elements. One guide to homeowners suggests tying the ladder to the trunk of the tree if you are an inexperienced climber. Well, my brother-in-law did that, but was dumped off the ladder when the tree trunk split. Let's turn our attention to another tree, one in the Garden of Eden. After all that's been said about felling a tree, we're not focusing our attention on the tree, rather on the man in the garden. And we aren't suggesting that the woodsman is the culprit, as we introduced the crafty serpent who focused on felling the man. First, note that this was not a snake slithering along the ground. I would have used the term intelligent to describe this creature of beauty until I learned that the word used is never translated intelligent in the Bible. Rather, it's crafty or subtle. We don't know if Satan invented the disguise or if he commandeered an existing creature, but we do know that he marked Adam as his target. I imagine that he walked around Adam, studying his natural inclinations, and of all the benefits in the garden, Eve was Adam's greatest interest. She was God's gift to him. Just as the woodsman studies the tree to be felled, so Satan studied Adam. His strategy was decided, and as Matthew Henry observed, Satan tempted Eve that by her he might tempt Adam. It is Satan's policy to send temptations by hands we do not suspect, and by those that have the most influence upon us. Satan questioned whether it were a sin or not to eat of the tree. End quote. Reading military strategies, we find similar tactics. Study the enemy, infiltrate to gain information, then move in the direction of least resistance. Listen closely to Lange's assessment of Adam and Eve's experience. The fact of the first temptation is the symbol of every human temptation. The fact of the first fall is the symbol of every human transgression. The great mistake that lay in the first human sin is the symbol of every effect of sin. End of quote. A tiny crack in military preparedness provides a place for a well-placed wedge. That wedge for Adam and Eve was a sliver of doubt. Did God really say that you couldn't take a bite? When we entertain a thought contrary to God's instruction, we open the crack for a wedge. I heard a pastor say, "Men, don't look around when you're waiting at the traffic light." He said that can be like shopping. The Bible warns us to avoid giving sin a place to incubate. Once it is born, it becomes very difficult to extinguish. The fruit looked good. The story Satan told sounded good. The outcome couldn't be as bad as they had once believed. So maybe, just maybe, God didn't mean what he said, and everything would be all right. Weigh all of these thoughts with the words of Hebrews 2 and verse 3. How shall we escape if we neglect so great salvation? God always makes a way for us to escape. He has given us the good sense and the ability to refuse a bite of forbidden fruit. Don't allow the crack for even a tiny wedge.
9: That's Take 5 with Gary Janes.
6: 91.5 The Blessing, WHCB, Bristol Kingsport, Johnson City. Kenneth Hill here. I've been told by some folks I don't say much at the top of the hour. Well, I can't really say too much, but I can tell you that Jesus Christ, God's own Son, came to this earth and died for your sin that you might have your sins forgiven. So turn from your sin, turn to Jesus Christ, and receive Him as your personal Savior. And there'll be a home in heaven for you. I can tell you that in 30 seconds.
8: Last fall at the True Woman 25 conference, I asked Colleen Chow what she was looking forward to when she stepped into eternity.
11: This is going to sound crazy, and we don't see this exactly in Scripture, but I think I'm going to dance with Jesus when I when I see him. I'll probably fall on my face first, but he is my first love. Just the pages of Scripture giving me the hope of being free from my sin, being free from pain, all that God promises us. but most of all, seeing his beautiful face. I cannot wait to see my Savior's face. And all that I've ever craved or longed for is going to be fully satisfied in that look of this compelling beauty. It's what we all want and crave for, is that beautiful Savior's face and his eyes, and laying my head on his chest and resting with him.
8: And now, after a long battle with cancer, that day has finally come for Colleen. Her longing to see our beautiful Savior's face has been fulfilled. I'm Nancy DeMoss Wagamuth, and this is Revive Our Hearts. Last week, I received the news we'd been expecting, a text with just four words. Colleen is home now. I rejoice for Colleen that after weeks in hospice with excruciating pain, she's free from all of that. But I gotta tell you, I wept when I read that text. I wept for her husband and her son who've been through so much and now have said goodbye to their wife and mother. I wept for her many dear friends. I wept for myself, feeling deeply the loss of a woman who's been a beloved friend to me. Well, at times like this, God's word gives us perspective. Precious in the sight of the Lord is the death of his saints. We read that in Psalm 116. And today, we're remembering our precious sister, Colleen Chow. 9 years ago, Colleen received her first cancer diagnosis. In the years since, through relentless treatments and the ravages of cancer in her body, she has faithfully trusted God to write her story. She's encouraged others in their suffering. Day after day, instead of focusing on her own pain, she has fixed her eyes on the beauty of the Lord. And she's fought for more time with her husband, Eddie, and her son, Jeremy. Colleen's been connected with our ministry for several years. She's written for the Revive Our Hearts blog. She's appeared several times on our video cast, Grounded. And she's been a guest here on Revive Our Hearts, talking about singleness and the challenges of marrying and having a child later in life. She's talked about unfulfilled longings. And she's reminded us again and again to set our eyes on the Lord and find joy in him, even when walking through intense suffering. During her battle with cancer, Colleen wrote three books. The first, In the Hands of a Fiercely Tender God, 31 Days of Hope, Honesty, and Encouragement for the Sufferer. Her second is called On Our Way Home, Reflections on Heaven in the Face of Death. She's also written a book for children about sickness and suffering. It's called Out of the Shadow World. You can find links to Colleen's books, as well as the podcast and video episodes that feature her, when you visit today's transcript at reviveourhearts.com. You'll also find a link to a brand new video our team made with Colleen. It's a touching account of this family's journey over the last 4 years and how the Lord has walked with them through the valley of the shadow of death. Today, we'll hear from Colleen as she talked with the Revive Our Hearts team last year. In this first excerpt, she was joined by her husband, Eddie, and their son, Jeremy, as she shared how God comforted her family when she told them for the first time that she had cancer.
12: So that with that first diagnosis, I came home that day to my six-year-old son. I said, we got hard news today. It's cancer, but God is going to use this for our good, for your good. He was absorbing it like a little six-year-old does, just processing, and got teary-eyed.
13: I remember asking to read the passage in Daniel.
12: It seemed out of the blue, but he said, can we read the story of the fiery furnace?
13: I think it was one of my favorite stories as a younger kid.
12: So Eddie grabbed the Bible. We're all sitting in our bedroom, and Eddie reads the story.
14: Then Nebuchadnezzar was filled with rage, and the expression on his face changed toward Shadrach, Meshach, and Abednego. He gave orders to heat the furnace 7 times more than was customary, and he commanded some of the best soldiers in his army to tie up Shadrach, Meshach, and Abednego and throw them into the furnace of blazing fire.
12: It doesn't matter how many times you've heard that story. It's an amazing story. And just kind of reliving it in that moment of this terrible diagnosis.
14: Then King Nebuchadnezzar jumped up in alarm. He said to his advisors, "Didn't we throw three men bound into the fire?" "Yes, of course, Your Majesty," they replied to the king. He exclaimed, "Look, I see four men, not tied, walking around in the fire, unharmed, and the fourth looks like a son of the gods."
12: And then Eddie closes the Bible, and Jeremy said, "There are four of us in this family." And I just marvel at the fact that God gave a six-year-old eyes to see the Son of God in the fire with us. And that was one of those amazing moments that we just saw God creating this story for us, that he was going to do us good. It's what I just told Jeremy, you know, he's going to use this for good in your life. And here is his faith being able to see God with us. It was an extraordinary moment that I treasure, that I got to see a glimpse of God meeting my son in the fire, that this would turn his world upside down, and I couldn't control that. And as moms, we want to control that, but I was seeing God, "I'm going to take care of your son, and I'm going to reveal myself to him." Amazing. In this scenario, these men, these young men are doing what's good and right. They're obeying God and putting their lives on the line. And instead of just being thrown into the regular furnace that's going to kill them anyway, Nebuchadnezzar is so angry at their defying his godship for their God that he has that furnace heated seven times the normal heat. And it has been so often my experience that God does not pave the way with ease. He makes it harder.
13: I mean, my mom got the second diagnosis, which was terminal. It was definitely harder, but God has been with us each step of the way.
12: He ups that heat because he's making pure gold. I feel so deeply with Paul when he says, "I'm the chief of sinners." That is what I feel. I am the chief of sinners. And it's taken a lot of fire. And I think some people, maybe they only need it heated two times or three times. But with my hard heart and thick skull, and I'm slow to learn, like, I need that seven times hotter furnace. And so God has done that. And at times I throw some punches in my spirit, like, "Why are you making this harder and harder and hotter and hotter?" And it's so that he can reveal himself with me, and so that he can make me look more like him. And that is a slow, painful, messy process. This is not overnight. This is not something that I do well. I experience his presence and become more like him.
8: Maybe you know what it's like to feel the heat of affliction. Like Colleen Chow, I hope you'll allow the Lord to use that situation to make you into gold, refined in the fire. For Colleen, the heat has finally come to an end, and she's enjoying what Scripture calls eternal pleasures in the Lord's presence. Years before Colleen was diagnosed with cancer, she began learning to lift her eyes up to the Lord when her circumstances felt overwhelming.
12: I was single, I want to say maybe 28 years old, if I remember correctly. And I was tired of being single. I was like, peace out, this has been too long. Like, all my friends are like popping out kids. And it was a harder season of singleness. And I remember walking out from work and looking, and the sky was one of the most incredible sunsets I've ever seen. And I've seen some, and it was just layers, and it just covered the entire horizon. It was glory in the sky. So it was radiant, and it took my breath away. God met me. It was one of those times where the divine kind of breaks through in a special way, and you sense God's nearness and his glory palpably. And that was one of those times where God met me and was saying, "I am God of creation, and look at the beauty I'm creating. And what I'm doing is not a mistake. I'm with you. I see and I care. And I'm giving you this beautiful moment with me to remind you that I'm with you and I'm doing something good." You could be standing right next to somebody else looking at the same thing, and you are going to experience it in a way that feels like you've just stuck a foot into eternity. And you can't even, you look over and you're like, they're not having the same experience as I am right now, because God breaks through in a very special way for you in that moment. And the veil becomes thin. And you understand that there is another world that is very real. And it's putting our longings into a moment of time. And it makes you realize that there is something there that is sacred and beautiful. And we're only going to get little glimpses and touches of what's coming. But in God's kindness, he lets us sense it for a fleeting moment. My heart is so tender towards you if you have struggled with wanting the easy way out of your pain, of the prolonged suffering that doesn't seem to end. But what I can testify to is every day is so precious, and God wants to give you so much more than what you can see in this present moment. And this is not the end of the story. This is a passing chapter, and he is good. He is always good, and what he is doing is good, and we will see it one day, and it is worth persevering and going to the end and trusting him through yet another dent and guiding you with his counsel. And afterward, he will take you to glory, like Psalm 73 promises us.
8: Colleen Chow lived out that message. She persevered through cancer, chemo, and chronic pain. And last week, she entered her eternal home with Christ. In 2 Corinthians 5, we're told that for believers in Christ, to be absent from the body is to be present with the Lord. But our ultimate hope is yet to come, when our physical bodies will be resurrected and we'll receive new glorified bodies. Colleen is now in the Lord's presence, awaiting that glorious day when she'll be raised with a new body, free from weaknesses and sickness and disease.
12: Paul says in 1 Corinthians 15, this is verse 20, Christ has been raised from the dead, the first fruits of those who have fallen asleep. And I love this idea of first fruits. So right now I've got this tomato plant. It's got like two tomatoes that are ready. Those are the first fruits. And so this idea that Christ was buried and now he is the first one to burst out of this soil with a new body and new life. It says in verse 23, Christ the first fruits, afterward, at his coming, those who belong to Christ, we're gonna burst out of this soil. I'm a seed. We will laugh at the amount of time and effort and thought we put into our bodies here. And that doesn't mean we neglect them or abuse them or forget they exist. That's not the point at all. Again, it's this foreshadowing of, there is a body to come that lasts and that will not be a distraction. It won't be an idol. It's going to burst out of the soil. And then Paul goes on in verse 35. He says, someone will ask, how are the dead raised? What kind of body will they have when they come? And he says, you fool, what you sow does not come to life unless it dies. And as for what you sow, you are not sowing the body that will be, but only a seed, perhaps of wheat or another grain. But God gives it a body as he wants, and to each of the seeds, its own body. And then he talks about the splendor of the heavenly bodies is different from that of the earthly ones. So he's making this contrast, like, this is nothing compared to this body that we're going to get. And this idea that it has to die. It has to go buried into the ground. So my body is going to die at some point. God knows my last day, I will be put into the ground. My soul is immediately in his presence. I'm home with the Lord. Our bodies are going to be crazy amazing. But they have to die first. And this is just a seed. One of the sweetest gifts of this journey are the people who have gone before me. I talk a lot about them, and who have suffered by faith and with hope. And one of those people is Amy Carmichael, a single missionary who went to India to rescue girls from temple prostitution. And she actually took such a terrible fall that the last 20 years of her life were spent in bed in horrific pain. And one of the things she said was, sorrow is one of the things that are lent, not given. A thing that is lent may be taken away. A thing that is given is not taken away. Joy is given. Sorrow is lent. It is lent to us for just a little while that we may use it for eternal purposes. Then it will be taken away. And everlasting joy will be our Father's gift to us. And the Lord God will wipe away all tears from off all faces. So let us use this lent thing to draw us near to the heart of him who was once a man of sorrows. And it makes me think of 2 Corinthians 4:17, where Paul is talking about persevering. He's saying, we don't give up. Even though our outer person is being destroyed, our inner person is being renewed day by day. For our momentary light affliction is producing for us an absolutely incomparable eternal weight of glory. So we do not focus on what is seen, but on what is unseen. For what is seen is temporary, but what is unseen is eternal. And I think of Paul, oh man, he has encouraged me so much, because you think about, he was flogged, was it 4 or 5 times? And you think about, it was to the point of death. You know, right before death, they would stop the lashing, and he would heal from that. But you think about, when I've had scars from the different surgeries, it doesn't heal and go back to the way it originally was. There's something different. And you think about your flesh being torn until you're to the brink of death, that healing up with scars, and then it happens again. And then he heals up not quite so great the next time, right? Probably. And then it happens again. And this is 4 or 5 times. But you think about the pain he must have suffered just in his back, maybe his spine, nerves. Like this man, when he says our outer person is being destroyed, he was living this. He wasn't just throwing something out. He's bearing in his body a suffering for the gospel. He also had the emotional suffering and all the other things he mentions. But there was physical suffering, the shipwrecked and, you know, sleepless nights and not having enough food. And his body was beat up. And so he's saying, this is momentary and light. Flogged to almost to the point of death multiple times, like don't have enough food sometimes, don't sleep sometimes, shipwrecked multiple times. It's light, it's momentary. And that's what Amy Carmichael is saying. She's, this is lent. This is not given. This is momentary, and it will be over, and joy will be ours forever. I'm always constantly aware that tomorrow is fragile, and I could breathe my last. Like treatment can, it weakens my heart. So it could be a heart attack. It's so many ways that just, it could go quickly. When my cancer is in grow mode, it's fast. And so I've thanked the Lord for the palpable reminder that this is really fast, and eternity is forever, and it's everything. So I'm grateful for that timeline. It's painful and it's terrible. And especially, like I mentioned earlier, the worst part is for Eddie and Jeremy. I can't even measure how much that wrecks me. But for them too, it's short, right? That's what comforts me, is like very soon, all of us in this room will be immediately there, right? In a heartbeat. It's so close.
15: It is close, so close for all of us. Colleen Chow has preceded us to heaven, as has my precious husband. I know they both want to remind us that our time on earth is short. The suffering that sometimes seems so long and unbearable will not go on forever. For those who belong to Christ will soon be with him in that place where there's no more sorrow. And if you aren't ready to enter eternity or you're not sure, Colleen and Robert would want to appeal to you to place your faith in Jesus. He lived a sinless life, then died on the cross to pay for your sin so you could have his righteousness and would never die but have eternal life. If you'd like to know more about placing your faith in Christ, we've created a website for you. 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I hope you'll go there and find out the best possible news this side of eternity. And to hear more from Colleen, check out today's transcript. You'll find links to podcast and video episodes featuring her, and you'll find a link to the brand new video produced by our team. I think you'll be amazed at the joy Colleen exuded, even while suffering from the debilitating effects of chemo and cancer. You'll watch her son, Jeremy, grow up as our team filmed with his family for over 4 years. Jeremy turned 15 last month, by the way. You may want to share this story with someone you know who's suffering. The video is called In the Hands of a Fiercely Tender God. And you can watch it at reviveourhearts.com. I want to close with a personal word. Colleen has been a dear friend to me over the course of many years. I rejoice for her to be finally free from the excruciating pain she was in, especially during the final months of her life. But I'm going to miss her greatly. Over the past several months, she's reached out many times to weep with me and to encourage me in the loss of my beloved husband. We've communicated a lot, mostly through texts and voice messages, about the hope and the joy that are awaiting us in heaven. I'll never forget Colleen's incredible kindness to me, even as she was in hospice facing intense pain and death. And I've been touched by her perception as she drew closer and closer to heaven. Colleen loved writing poetry. She sent me one several weeks ago that she wrote June 6th, 2026. It's called My Life's Twilight. And here's just the last stanza. She wrote, "So death wields its sting for a brief moment more, till life swallows it up, and glory makes up for all this pain and heartache a millionfold, with pleasures in your presence and joys untold." That's written by a woman who knew she was so close to seeing Jesus. A few weeks ago, I texted Colleen a poem that's said to be the dying prayer of the Puritan pastor Richard Baxter. Here's just a part of that prayer. "Come, Lord, when grace has made me meet thy blessed face to see. For if thy work on earth be sweet, what will thy glory be? Then I shall end my sad complaints and weary sinful days, and join with the triumphant saints that sing my Savior's praise." I texted Colleen, "Soon we too shall join with the triumphant saints that sing our Savior's praise. What glory that will be." I said, "I'm crying now, thinking of you. With my precious Robert singing his praise, those of us left behind for now long to join you before the throne when he calls us home. It won't be long. Heaven rules. Jesus is near. I love you so, dear friend. I'll see you in the morning."
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3: Picture this. You're driving along in the car with the kids in the backseat playing quietly. All is well. The birds are singing, traffic is light, and the other drivers are being considerate. 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Then, out of the blue, you hear the announcer say something so ghastly and horrific. You violently smack the off button, but it's too late. It's bad enough that you heard it. But what's even worse, your kids heard it. 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
7: 91.5 The Blessing Weather. I'm meteorologist Mike Cox. It will be a partly cloudy Monday, but we will see scattered showers and storms developing in the afternoon, as is typical for this time of year. We'll have a high day of 84 tonight, cloudy skies, scattered showers, maybe a thunderstorm in the evening, as our overnight low drops to 67. For Tuesday, pretty much the same thing. Partly cloudy skies at times. We'll see scattered showers and storms developing, especially in the afternoon. Highs tomorrow in the mid-80s.

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1: Welcome back to Refresh Her. On our broadcast today, I want us to talk about some of the things that can sometimes overwhelm us as women. We have a lot of responsibilities that are on our shoulders as a wife, as a mom, as the woman who is present in a job situation. We have a lot of people that may be depending on us, and sometimes that can really make us feel overwhelmed. We have a lot of things maybe that we feel like we want to do, and sometimes we feel like there's a lot of things that other people are expecting us to do. And it can make us feel really discouraged instead of being refreshed. So I hope to give you some encouragement today that will change your thoughts about all of the things that are pressing in on you. So how is today going? Have you felt frustrated because of all the demands on you? Do you feel like you're just spinning in circles and you're really not accomplishing anything? Is there a list of things that are in your head that you know you need to do, but they're just not getting done? Or are you feeling overwhelmed by the demands that are on you and your day? We are familiar with the verse in Psalm 118, verse 24. This is the day that the Lord hath made. We will rejoice and be glad in it. I think it's easier sometimes for us to say, I feel frustrated in it instead of feeling glad, because I know what today holds. I know how much I'm supposed to be getting done. And, you know, the truth is that you and I have to learn to prioritize both the people and the events that are in life. And that simply means that we have to place them in order of importance. Years ago, I owned a book that was called A Priority Planner, and it was one of those calendar kind of books that were broken down into the weeks. But, you know, we have to realize that priority planning isn't a thing. It's not a book. It's us. We have to be the priority planners, because you and I have to schedule our priorities. So I want to ask you, do you prioritize your day? Are you writing down things that need to be done? When I first started scheduling out my day years ago, I began as a young Christian writing in number one slot was always my quiet time. You see, I wanted to be able to see that in black ink every day, so that when I had numbers two through whatever underneath it, if I hadn't had my time in God's word, it would be staring at me every time I looked back at that book. I knew it had to be a priority in my day. We're reminded in Matthew chapter 6, a familiar verse, seek ye first the kingdom of God and his righteousness, and all these things shall be added unto you. Now, I realize people can have a quiet time later in the day, but I think there's something about stopping at the first part of the day just to give your day to God, to give him all of the demands that you know are before you, all the responsibilities.

0: abilities, just stopping and acknowledging him. Because I love at the end of the verse when it says, and all these things will be added unto you. I think of it as in regards to my prioritizing, that when I start with what God wants me to do, then all the other things that I think I should be doing today, God will allow them to get done at the time when he allows it. It will be handled well and in his timing. Corrie Ten Boom is quoted by saying, is prayer your steering wheel or your spare tire? Prayer should be the thing that really does get us where we need to go. In other words, we've got our hands on that steering wheel of prayer, and we are waiting for God to say, turn right, turn left, keep going straight, because we are in communication with God. So I just want to start by giving my day to him. Psalm 119, verse 133 says, order my steps in thy word, and let not any iniquity have dominion over me. When we just say, God, you direct each step. And I don't know, I think let not iniquity or sin have dominion over me. You know, the sin that can cover us when we're not letting God direct our steps is frustration, worry, bad attitudes. So have you stopped today and just said, Lord, you order my steps with your word? Psalm 32:8 is a wonderful promise. I will instruct thee and teach thee in the way which thou shalt go. I will guide thee with mine eye. You know that Satan is more afraid of our prayers than he is of our work. And a lot of times he distracts us with our work. But we got to stop and pray and get God's heart on what we think we need to be doing today. So that's got to be number one in prioritizing your time alone with God. Then the next thing that we prioritize are the people in our lives. It's really hard for me to sometimes remember this, but people are more important than things. It's easy for me to look around me at things I want to do in my home, cleaning or straightening or whatever, but people are more important. So I look at the people in my home, and they too must come in a priority order. So for those of us that are married, the first person that we prioritize after we've had time with God is our husband. And you can do that just by simply asking him a couple questions. How can I serve you today? What can I do to help you today? How can I pray for you today? Because we can do for our husband what nobody else can do. We can help carry the burdens that maybe nobody else knows about. That husband is the first priority in our day among the people in our lives. I've read several of Elizabeth George's books. One of them is A Woman After God's Own Heart. And in that study, she says, be sure to have a word that you use when your husband asks you to do something with him, or maybe even if he asks you to do something for him, have a positive word that is ready on your lips. My word is sure. Or you could say, okay, or I can do that. It's not always the easiest, but having that word ready when he says, well, would you mind to stop at the cleaners and pick up my jacket? Sure. What if he says, hey, I'd love for us to be able to go out tonight. And you're thinking of all the things that you need to do or the obligations that you have or that a friend has called you and asked if you would go shopping or something. But if he's your first priority, then you say, sure. The next priority is our children. A couple who gives marriage counsel, Howard and Charlotte Kleinbell, said, the point at which many marriages jump the track is over-investing in children and under-investing in the marriage. Now, that doesn't mean we just neglect our children and don't feed them and clothe them and all of that. No, it's not what this is saying, but it's saying that we over-invest in our children and we give them more time than we really should, and we give our marriage far less time than we should. So after our husband, we prioritize our children. We care for them, but we remember, too, that they do not come before our husband. What if he were to say, there's a retreat coming up, a couples retreat, and I'd love for us to go. And you're thinking, that's the same weekend that our children have an activity in their with their ball team. Well, who comes first? Your husband or your children? Your husband is your priority. The children may cry when you leave them with a babysitter so you can go on a date. I remember times when our girls would say, don't leave us. We want you to stay home, or we want to go with you. We would always say, we are going away to make a better home for you. You know, you are giving your children such security when they see that their mom and dad love each other and they're going to stick together no matter what. So you're going to prioritize your husband, then your children will come next. Make sure that you are spending time with them, teaching them, being with them, pouring into them, that your influence in their life is greater than anyone else's influence. You're the one who is giving them the spiritual instruction that they need. And then after those people in your home, then people and ministries outside of your home would come next. And you know, the seasons of your life decide what things you can participate in. When you have young children and you're in the spring and the summertime of your life, very young and young families, you need to be home and pouring into your family. And there will be times when you can be more involved in like Bible studies or extra things at your church or a ministry maybe that would take you away from your home longer. But let those things happen in their time and don't rush them right now. So you're going to prioritize your time with God, the people in your life, and then the last thing is you're going to prioritize things in your home. So I like to try to just write down projects that I know need to be done, things that need to be accomplished and watched over, because again, that is our responsibility as the wife in the home. I love this saying. It says, a goal without a plan is just a wish. Have you ever had lots of things that really just ended up being wishes? You think, oh, it's going to be my goal this year that I'm going to clean out that pantry. But you never make a plan about how you're going to do it. And so it never happens, and it was just a wish. So write down like when you're hoping to do it. I love the idea of just working on a project like this for 15 minutes at a time, even setting a timer, working on that closet that's irritating you or those cabinets underneath your bathroom sink. But write down on your priority list things that need to be taken care of, the laundry, the sheets changed, and put them in the order of importance. If nobody has clean socks and underwear, we'll put the laundry up there above cleaning out your pantry for sure. Write down the seasonal things that you're wanting to do, like washing the curtains and shampooing the carpets. And then also just making a plan about how to declutter. Maybe you could make a goal of saying, I'm going to take out one bag of things from every room this week or from one room this week and take it off to Goodwill. And then put off everything else until that list is complete. That means discipline yourself to say no to social media, no to television, no to anything else until that list is done. You know, even thinking on my way home from the grocery store, oh, I heard somebody say there was a great sale at Target. I'm going to go by there. If you really don't need to do that, it's just going to be a waste of your time. So keep yourself to your list of what you've organized that need to be done. And then help yourself by doing anything you can the night before. Making sure clothes are ready to wear. Breakfast might be started. Lunch might be started. If it's Saturday night, get everyone's Bibles and shoes ready for church for the next morning. I love John 17:4. Jesus said, I have finished the work which thou gavest me to do. We never read about Jesus being in a flurry and in a hurry and frantic. He went about doing his Father's business. And you know what, ladies? We can do the same thing if we prioritize our life in the way that God ordains. Make plans and then allow God to change them at any time. But prioritize the responsibilities that God brings into your life and you will accomplish. accomplish exactly what he wants you to do today. And you know what? You will be refreshed.
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5: Hi, this is Homeschool Conversations, and I'm Amanda. I'm excited to be joining you on your homeschool journey, and I appreciate you taking a few minutes out of your day to spend here with me. On the show, we talk about life, kids, and all things homeschooling. If you have made your way here, I'm guessing that you have questions about homeschooling, or you're starting to consider this option, or maybe you've made the commitment to do this. Maybe you're looking for guidance or just some encouragement or some practical steps to take next in your journey. Whatever the reason, I'm glad you are here. My family and I are in our 8th year of homeschooling, and we love this path that God has called us to. We love the convenience of homeschooling and the opportunities it gives us. We also appreciate that we get to make the decisions about our children's education and pray that we can provide them with a biblical worldview and to strengthen their faith along the way. After all, that is the most important thing that we can teach them as we prepare them for life. Today on the show, we are asking the question, so what is homeschooling? Well, the obvious answer is, of course, that it is schooling and teaching your children at home. But it is so much more than that. Mark Twain said, "Don't let schooling interfere with your education." Now think about that for just a second. Don't let schooling interfere with your education. In other words, don't get caught up in the technicalities or the procedures or checking off the boxes that you forget about the learning and experiences and the joy that comes with it. Homeschooling is so much more than schedules and grades, books, curriculums, and subjects. Those things are

0: important, but they aren't really the most important. So today we are going to talk about what homeschooling is really all about. First of all, homeschooling is creating and fostering relationships. I absolutely love my boys, and we have such a great relationship. Now, I'm not saying that children who go to public or private school don't have great relationships with their parents. It's just that if you spend every waking moment together, you get pretty close, or you drive each other crazy, or maybe a little both. It gives you the opportunity to really learn who your children are, what they really like, and what they care about. You have time to help them develop what they love into passions that they can nurture and grow. You have more opportunity to hear their hearts and listen to them. When you spend more time with them, then you get to have more conversations, and they have more opportunity to bring you their concerns, their hopes, and their dreams. You can learn their strengths and weaknesses and how to foster or help them. I also love how close my boys are. They are best friends, at least most days. There are actually days when they start out by getting along so well and are having such a good time together, either playing basketball or exploring the woods or even playing with Legos, that I just let them be. They are strengthening those brotherly bonds that will last them their whole lives, and I get a little peace and quiet out of it. Now, we may school later that morning or sometime that afternoon, but sometimes I just let them have the whole day together, and that's okay. It's allowing them the opportunities to grow together and learn about themselves and each other, and they may even be learning some social skills along the way. There will be plenty of time to learn history lessons or scientific facts. There is not always time to grow those sweet family bonds, so consider allowing them opportunities like this if they arise. Now, homeschooling is also about making memories with your children. This is one of my favorite parts. I have talked with veteran homeschool moms or listened to speakers who have graduated all their children, and the one thing that they are all most thankful for are the sweet memories they have while homeschooling. Here's an example. When my boys were younger, we used to go to story time at the library, which can totally count toward your school day, and pick out the maximum number of books that we could take. Then we would come home with our stack of books and snuggle up on the couch and read every book they have picked out. Other favorite memories include field trips that we have taken. I love studying about something and then finding a field trip that goes along with it. I love watching what they have learned come to life for them. Now that they are older, we love going hiking together. We have made so many trips together, and I love hearing them appreciate nature and what God has created. I love hearing them talk about how cool something is or what they enjoy about a particular place or hike. And when I was preparing for this show, I wanted to ask my boys what they loved about homeschooling. I was hoping for something sentimental about spending so much time together. Instead, my oldest says, "Not having to get up, get ready, and go to school somewhere. I walk downstairs and I'm in the schoolroom." Well, I see what's important, and thankfully we can laugh about that. But he did add, "and spending so much time with my family." I'm so thankful that he sees some of the value in that. The next thing that homeschool is about, I kind of just mentioned, but it deserves to be talked about a little bit more. Homeschooling is about going on field trips to a place that you've studied about. One of our favorite places that we have been to is Cherokee, North Carolina. We had been studying Native American Indians, and I wanted to take them to a place where they could experience that culture. I grew up going to Cherokee as a kid, and I still remember going to the reservation, seeing some of the people dressed in traditional costume, and going to the stores and seeing all the handmade crafts. So I made plans, and we packed for a day trip. The boys got to see the traditional houses and experience dance and music, games, and crafts. It was so much fun, and my boys still talk about it and want to go back. Another time, we had just finished studying Africa, so we headed to the zoo. We did a unit study once on the Titanic and that time frame, and so we went to the Titanic Museum in Pigeon Forge. Now, it also does not mean that they all have to be day trips. There are plenty of opportunities close to home. Here in the Tri-Cities, there are lots of opportunities. Everything from the airport, if you're studying aviation, to caves, if you're studying that in geography, to the Gray Fossil Museum, if you're studying dinosaurs and fossils. Make sure you use opportunities like this to enhance your homeschooling and just make it more fun. Homeschooling can just be about getting out together, but you can still learn, whether it's about each other or something that's going on around you. You can simply go for a walk and talk about your day. Again, the more you spend time together, the more chances you have to talk and really get to know your kids. Plus, getting outside for fresh air is good for everyone. You can also take advantage of something simple like going to the park and doing a scavenger hunt for a spring or a fall activity. This was also something that my boys loved doing. And if you can't think of what to put on a scavenger list, there are so many resources online. We even did this activity with friends a couple of times. They would partner up and gather all their items from their list. After the walk around the park, they each shared their treasures and talked about each item. Then they wrote some sentences or made some drawings of what they had found or observed. Now, homeschooling is also about letting them be kids and play. I feel like our kids are forced to grow up so fast sometimes, and they aren't allowed to just play. Homeschooling allows them to keep their innocence a bit longer and enjoy being young. And play can be beneficial to kids of all ages. Play is actually good for their brains and can stimulate creativity. It also promotes spontaneity and communication. It can improve their ability to organize and plan. It helps them cope with stress and practice making decisions. And it can help them boost problem-solving skills and flexible thinking. So don't think that it's a waste of time if you are allowing them time to play. They need that in their development as much as they need to learn math facts. Homeschooling is also creating a foundation of family values. As their parent and teacher, you get to choose what they are taught, when they are taught it, and what's important in life. If your family has built a foundation on Christian beliefs, then you can incorporate those in almost every subject. Yes, even math. Our God is a God of order, and numbers are important throughout the history of the Bible. If a love of nature is important to your family, then you can create that value in your children and their learning. Maybe you do all your schooling outside if weather permits, or take field trips to places like recycling centers and nature preserves. If academia is important to you, then maybe you want to focus on classical education and teach subjects like Latin early and start college funds. But whatever your focus is, you can instill that in your children and into their education. You also get to choose when. If you have a student who is emotionally sensitive, then you may not want to talk about something like the Civil War early in their education. Or when talking about health education, you can wait until they're ready to talk about certain topics. They don't have to learn it in kindergarten unless you want them to. Homeschooling is also about cultivating your children's strengths and interests. When you homeschool, you can allow your children's interests to grow and blossom. For us, my kids love nature and being outside, so we do a lot of hikes and nature studies. And we have a wooded lot next to us, so they spend a lot of time outside observing animals and looking at plants, flowers, and trees. Sometimes they make observations and draw pictures of what they find. Sometimes they find something and they might come inside and look for those things in books to learn more about whatever bird or animal or plant they've just found. My youngest is a bit of an adventurer, and I could totally see him having his own blog or YouTube channel dedicated to the hikes and adventures that he has taken or the places that he has found. My oldest really loves history, so I try to take lots of field trips to historical locations or allow him to watch shows or videos on historical events and read books about particular times and places. And I could see him volunteering at a library or a museum one day. He could definitely be a tour guide. Now, here is an example of cultivating your kids' interest. Just this year, I met a former homeschooler who also loved history. And she took that interest and made her own blog by the time she was around 15 years old. It's all about historical films and books and how to use them in your homeschool. She was creating an income for herself and doing something she loved. I have a friend whose son has learned all about tennis shoes and basketball shoes that are in high demand. He has done research and knows when to buy so that he can make the most profit when he sells them. And he's not old enough to have his learner's permit yet. Now, those are just two examples of the many ways that your kids can really hone in on what they love to do and work on that now. Now, it may just end up being a hobby or a short-term interest, or it could be something that they do for the rest of their lives. Now, homeschooling is being able to work with your children's struggles as well. For me, my oldest has struggled with reading and spelling, and we can spend the extra time needed to help him or allow him to get it on his own time. But then we can move ahead each year in the rest of the subjects. This same child knows more about history and animals than I ever will. And I really think that if he had been in public school, he might have been labeled with a learning disorder, become very frustrated, or even hated school. So take advantage of the time that you can invest in them and help catch them up or get them the help they need if they are struggling in an area. Well, I think that I could probably go on and on with benefits of homeschooling and what homeschooling is all about, but that is going to wrap things up for today. Thanks again for joining me on Homeschool Conversations, and I'll see you next time.
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3: I'm meteorologist Mike Cox. It will be a partly cloudy Monday, but we will see scattered showers and storms developing in the afternoon, as is typical for this time of year. We'll have a high today of 84, tonight cloudy skies, scattered showers, maybe a thunderstorm in the evening, as our overnight low drops to 67. For Tuesday, pretty much the same thing. Partly cloudy skies at times. We'll see scattered showers and storms developing, especially in the afternoon. Highs tomorrow in the mid-80s.
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Welcome into another edition of Bible Buddies right here on WHCB. My name is Mr. Matthew, and I'm your host for the next 2 big hours of faith-filled family fun.

Hey, hi, hello, how are you, my friends? Welcome in to the WHCB Kids Show, also known as Bible Buddies. My name is Mr. Matthew, and I'm your host for our get-together. We're so glad that you're here today. I've got programs ready for you, some awesome music, and a whole lot of fun. Are you ready? You don't look ready. You look ready. You kind of look... Okay, now you look ready. What about you over there? Yes! Everyone is ready to go, so let's do it. Let's get started with this edition of Bible Buddies. It's the kids show with me, Mr. Matthew, right here on WHCB.

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1: Here he is.
2: Oh, here comes.
3: There he is.
4: I'm terribly sorry to be late.
3: Well, now that you're here, we can begin, gentlemen. I've called this director's meeting for only one purpose. The National Bible Institute is out of money.
5: Yeah, I knew it.
6: It's our usual situation.
3: Now I know that each of you is contributing to the work, and it's not my idea to put any pressure on any of you to do more. That would be a temporary measure at best. What I'm looking for is a way to avoid this situation happening in the future.
4: Mr. Shelton.
3: Yes, Bill?
4: I think it's obvious from the general reaction that we all knew this was happening.
5: Yes.
4: I've taken the liberty of arranging for an interview with Miss Mary Brayton. She's the head of the accounting department of the China Inland Mission. I think when you've heard how CIM manages its affairs, you'll want to adopt their plan.
3: Oh, we'd like to meet her.
5: Yes, I've heard you.
3: Well, when will she be coming?
4: This afternoon at 2.
3: Well, then, if there's no further business to be brought before the board, I suggest we adjourn until 2 this afternoon. Thank you. Bill, would you close in prayer? We greet our friends everywhere with Chapter 19 of This One Thing I Do, the story of William Borden. This is another in the series, Stories of Great Christians, and comes to you from the Moody Bible Institute in Chicago. It's a pleasure to have you here, Miss Brayton.
7: Thank you, Mr. Shelton. When Mr. Borden spoke to me about coming, I was thrilled.
3: Bill seems to think that the way the CIM manages its affairs is the way we ought to do it.
7: Well, we think it's the only really scriptural way, Mr. Shelton. And so far, God has shown his approval.
3: Fine. I think we ought to hear about it.
5: Yes, by all means.
2: Yes.
7: Owe no man anything but to love one another. That is the scriptural injunction by which we arrange our financial matters. We never make a purchase, large or small, unless there is money on hand to pay for it. And by carefully estimating our running expenses and putting aside a daily proportion of the income, whatever it might be, to meet them, well, there are always funds in hand for coming charges.
3: You mean such as utilities and so forth?
7: Exactly. Of course, one cannot be running out every day to pay one's gas bill, but we can and we do put aside a dollar and a half a day, or whatever the proportion may be, toward it.
5: And this really works?
7: Oh, yes. Now, for instance, we paid the rent on Saturday, but on Monday we began just the same putting the money away for the next quarter. And these funds are rarely drawn upon for any other purpose.
5: Mm-hmm.
7: We reckon that we've spent the money already. And as to other things, we never give an order unless we have actual cash in hand to meet it. Gentlemen, we do not draw on probabilities.
4: If the China Inland Mission can do it, never making an appeal for funds nor taking a collection, surely we can. It just takes much prayer and watchfulness.
2: I'm sure we can do it.
4: I don't think we ought to buy even a broom until we have money in hand to pay for it.
3: We've tried. God knows we have. But here we are. $5,000 in debt.
5: I don't see how we could have done it any other way. We desperately needed everything we had to purchase.
4: I'm afraid we've been hasty, but that's neither here nor there.
3: The question now is, how do we get out from under it?
4: I hate to run off on this meeting, but I have to catch the 204 back to Princeton.
3: I know, Bill. I don't see how you can afford us the time you do.
4: I'll have to run for it. Mr. Monroe, take this and finish things up. Sorry to run like this, but I have to make that train.
8: Great Scott!
3: What is it, Monroe?
2: What is it?
8: I just thought he was scribbling something, some suggestion or something.
3: Why? What was it he gave you?
8: A check. A check for $5,200. We're out of debt.
3: Hey, Where is he? Have you seen him yet?
1: Well, it's hard to say with everybody in these silly farmer's clothes.
3: I know he'll be here.
1: Oh, of course. Bill Borden miss his first-class reunion? That's too far out of the question even... Hey, look. Isn't that him?
3: Where?
1: You see, that one walking real funny in his blue overalls. And that hat.
3: It's Bill, all right. I'd remember that hat anywhere. Bill?
1: Hey, Bill!
6: Charlie, Jim!
1: Good to see you.
3: Oh, it's good to see you, Bill.
6: Has it been 3 years?
3: More than that.
6: You don't look any different than you ever did, either one of you.
1: Oh, is that so? How about now? My straw hat off.
6: Hey, you're getting bald.
1: I just tell everyone that I was voted the hair most likely to recede at Yale.
6: Oh, it's so good to see you fellas. What days we spent here, huh?
3: If all the reports I keep getting are true, you aren't any less busy than you were here.
6: Oh, I get a chance every now and then to sit and rest.
3: On the train, going from one place to another?
6: That's about it, when I'm not studying.
3: You graduate this year, don't you, Bill?
6: That's right.
1: Well, then what? China? Or have you given that up?
6: Oh, not a bit. As things look now, I'll be taking off for Switzerland as soon as school is out for a few weeks of resting up.
3: The way you used to praise the joys of mountain climbing, I can just see the kind of resting you'll be doing.
6: And after the push of the last few years, Charlie, climbing the Jungfrau or the Wetterhorn will be a rest.
3: I imagine so.
6: Then I'm coming back here for a few months, Lord willing. Make a tour of a number of colleges and universities for the student voluntary movement. And then I'll be presenting the need of the Muslim countries.
1: Well, it figures. You're going to them yourself, aren't you?
6: Again, Lord willing. After that, I'm off to language study in Cairo, where I hope to study the Quran, language, most of all, the whole attitude of the Muslims. I don't want to walk into China completely unprepared.
3: That sounds just great, Bill, honestly.
6: Yeah, I can hardly wait to get started. Especially to Switzerland. A couple of good climbs there, and I'll be ready to take on the world.
9: Oh, good afternoon, Mr. Borden. Sit down.
6: I suppose you know why I'm here, Doctor.
9: I'm afraid not.
6: It's about Mr. Shelton. He is a patient of yours, isn't he?
9: That's right.
6: Well... word has reached me that he's in very poor health, and I'd like to know just how bad his condition is.
9: Mm-hmm. Well, of course, Mr. Borden, you realize that as a rule, a doctor doesn't discuss other patients.
6: Perhaps I can convince you of the importance of this, Doctor. Don Shelton is a self-sacrificing, dedicated man.
9: Yes, I'm well aware of that.
6: If it hadn't been for just an odd offhand remark... none of us might have suspected his condition, and he'd continue right on giving himself until he had nothing left to give.
9: Mm-hmm.
6: Now, if I can face him with your decision about his condition, I think we'll be able to convince him to take the necessary rest. But if we have nothing at all tangible to go on, he'll just laugh it off and go right on...
9: go right on killing himself.
6: I don't know, Doctor. That's why I came to ask you.
9: Well, that's exactly what he'll do if he doesn't take a long rest immediately. His health is extremely run down, Mr. Borden.
6: Thank you, Doctor. I think we'll be able to do something about it.
9: It's Mr. Sheldon who should thank you, Mr. Borden. Your concern may very well save...

0: You'd better hurry, William. You're to be in Alexandria Hall in 15 minutes.
1: Coming. Oh, where's the time gone? Seems no time at all since I was dressing in robes for the Yale graduation.
0: And now you're about to graduate from Princeton Seminary.
1: I'm still wondering what happened to final examinations.
0: Well, I believe you've squeezed them in between trips to and from New York.
1: Oh, good. I was afraid I'd missed them.
0: maybe finally now, eh, William?
1: What's that, Mother?
0: You'll relax. You'll get out from under all you've been doing and relax for a while.
1: Maybe, but only for a little time.
0: Oh, your trip to Switzerland will do you a world of good.
1: Switzerland? Oh, Mother, I can't believe it. Have I been that busy?
0: What are you talking about?
1: My Switzerland trip, it's been postponed.
0: It's been what?
1: Well, you see, Mother, Don Shelton's been in very bad health recently, and he's been told if he doesn't take a rest, he'll be pretty well done for.
0: So you are taking over the leadership of the National Bible Institute?
1: Only for a short time, Mother, until Don's back on his feet.
0: Oh, William, and you looked forward to that trip so.
1: Well, I may still be able to go, Mother, later this summer.
0: The pace at which you live, William, it has always worried me, and it never seems to let up. Almost as though you were trying to live your entire life inside the space of a few years.
2: And we owe it to the fathers who went before us to stand afraid at no opportunity and flinch at no call. They taught us the glory of unswerving fidelity. The men who have gone out from these halls have always known the duty of staying by duty until the sun went down. They were taught that God is patient, and that his servants need not be anxious or afraid. The times we face today are God's gift to us, and not his gift only, but his test of our worthiness to be the heirs and executors of such a past. The seminary has always sought to breed in her sons a dauntless and unfearing supernaturalism. The missionary enterprise is too vast for a mere human will to sustain. Its difficulties, its necessities, its problems, its ideals call for God. Its sufficiency is in Him alone. Here, men learn that God was in the beginning and that God stands back of the end. With God and for God, such men have dared all things and have not fainted nor grown weary.
3: Glad to have you here, Borden.
1: I'm a little staggered by the number of things Don was doing here at the Institute.
3: I think with the kind of race you've been running that this would be almost a vacation.
1: We'll see, won't we?
3: Tell you why I stopped in like this the first day.
1: Go ahead.
3: Well, as usual, we're in financial trouble. I don't know any other way to put it.
1: I knew that.
3: Oh. Well, I just wanted to make sure you knew where we stood, Mr. Borden.
1: Let me ask you something, Mr. Monroe. Do you believe that the promises of God are sure? They can be depended upon?
3: Why, of course.
1: Do you believe that he could solve these financial difficulties? That he would if we'd ask him?
3: Certainly, he's done it many times.
1: I've done it many times, Mr. Monroe. Maybe it's because it's been easier to reach into my pocket than to pray and to prove God.
3: Well, God has used you to do it.
1: In a way, I suppose that's true, but he never really received the honor for it, did he? He never received the honor for giving my family our millions. What I intend to see, while I have anything to say about policy here at National Bible Institute, is God providing, God answering, God receiving the honor and glory for his own work.
3: Then you won't take care of our debt.
1: No. I'll do all I can to see that it's spent wisely, but the money will have to come from God.
4: And so we conclude chapter 19 of This One Thing I Do, the story of William Borden. 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
7: One definition of irony is incongruity between what might be expected and what actually occurs. I saw a sign that said, God bless America. But in tiny print at the bottom, it said, Made in Taiwan. That's irony. One town has a Weight Watchers headquarters with a large sign right above the Baskin-Robbins ice cream parlor. Irony is everywhere. Someone said, I'd give my right arm to be ambidextrous. I don't think that's irony, but it is funny. While in an airport, I saw a supreme example of incongruity between what might be expected and what actually occurred. While standing in line to board a flight, far above me, I saw a bird. He was inside the airport and flying from window to window in search for freedom. A bird doesn't belong in the airport. While to us humans, the airport means the ability to fly, to leave the ground in freedom and sail effortlessly to our destination, to the little bird, the airport was a prison. So many people are like that little bird, destined to fly but held in check. Many people are chained to emotional prisons because of oppression, guilt, or fear. Many are trapped by substances or vices. Jesus, however, makes it clear that we humans were designed for freedom, and only He can set us free. The Bible says, You shall know the truth, and the truth shall make you free. And what is this truth you speak of, you may ask? Jesus answered that by His own words. I am the way, the truth, and the life. No man comes to the Father except through me.
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1: In the movie The Devil Wears Prada 2, now on video, Anne Hathaway and Meryl Streep return as Andy Sachs and Miranda Priestley. It's been 20 years since Andy first went to work for Miranda at the fabled New York fashion magazine, Runway. These days, Andy's digital newspaper is folding due to collapsing ad revenue. Meanwhile, Miranda faces similar pressures, so Miranda's boss invites Andy back to keep Runway from crashing. The sequel embodies the same impish spark that charmed audiences two decades ago. Some harsh profanities and breezy conversations about divorce turn up, but there's more kindness too. So we're giving The Devil Wears Prada 2 a 3 out of 5 for family friendliness. Read the full review at PluggedIn.com/radio. I'm Adam Holtz for Plugged In by Focus on the Family.
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0: Don't

Well, hi there. Come on in. I'm Uncle Charlie, and this is Children's Bible Hour Storytime. If I were to say to you, monkey business, would you have any idea what our story is about? Maybe a few of you have a sneaking suspicion. Well, I'm just going to let you wonder a little bit, but I will give you a clue. I'm going to give you a clue with a very interesting poem, and then Pam is going to tell us what she has learned up in a coconut tree. Three monkeys sat in a coconut tree, discussing things as they're said to be. Said one to the others, "Now listen, you two. There's a certain rumor that can't be true, that man descended from our noble race. Why, the very idea is a terrible disgrace. No monkey ever deserted his wife, starved her babies, and ruined her life. And you've never known a mother monk to leave her babies with others to bunk, or to pass them on from one to another till they scarcely know who is their mother. And another thing you'll never see, a monkey build a fence around a coconut tree and let the coconuts go to waste, forbidding all other monkeys a taste. Why, if I'd put a fence around a tree, starvation would force you to steal from me. Here's another thing a monkey won't do. Go out at night and drink lots of brew, or use a gun or a club or a knife to take some other monkey's life. Yes, man descended, but here's my fuss. He didn't, brothers, descend from us."

0: Well, now that we've had our music, I think we've monkeyed around long enough. My story today, written for the Children's Bible Hour by Harry Trover, is entitled Monkey Business. Rachel and Ron, who were twins, were in the same classroom at school. At the end of the day, they often stopped to chat with their grandpa, who lived in a little house not far from the school. They enjoyed telling him all about the day's activities. As our story opens, they have just stopped to see him.
1: Yoo-hoo! Grandpa,
2: we're here. Are you home?
3: Well, out of school already, are you? Come on in, come on in. Have a glass of milk and a granola bar with me. Well, tell me, how was school today?
1: It was fun. We learned some interesting stuff in science class today.
2: Mm. Yeah. Grandpa, did you know that we once were monkeys, like in a zoo?
3: Oh, now, wait a minute. I think you'd better tell me all about this. Now, what class did you say this was?
2: It was our science class. Mr. Broom is our teacher, you know, and he said...
4: Now, let's begin our lesson for today. The recorded or written history of the civilization of the human race covers only a few thousand years. And much of that is difficult to be sure about because ancient people did not have books like we have today. However, the scientists of our day have gone a long way to help us understand how life first came to the earth. It's quite a study, but basically amounts to this. Once, all life lived in the water, in the oceans, which covered all the earth. And then the dry land began to appear and plants began to grow. Then some of the little creatures in the water wanted to go up on the dry land to live. So they grew legs to walk on the land. And they grew lungs to breathe the air. And then for greater safety, they climbed up into the trees. These early men were really like the monkeys or apes that you can see at the zoo. These creatures developed until finally they became the caveman of prehistoric times. Slowly over the thousands and thousands of years, these cavemen developed into intelligent beings we call man. Now we're going to look at some of the pictures.
2: Yep, that's just what Mr. Broom said, Grandpa. It sure was interesting.
3: Tell me, did he use a big word like evolution?
2: Yeah, and he said we have to learn how to spell it.
3: Mm-hmm.
2: Because that's how we got here, by evolution.
3: And do you children believe all that?
2: Nah, it was interesting, but I believe what the Bible says about creation. Me too.
3: I'm glad to hear that. Now, first of all, evolution is still just a theory. It hasn't been proven. The Bible is the word of God, and God doesn't lie. Let's review what he says about the beginning of life on the earth.
2: You mean about Adam and Eve? How God made them out of the dust of the earth and breathed into them and they came alive?
3: That's right. You know, when you started talking about coming from monkeys, I was hoping you hadn't forgotten all you've learned in Sunday school.
2: We know that what Mr. Broom says just isn't true, Grandpa.
3: Good. Now, whenever a teacher or anyone else tells you something that's contrary to the Bible, remember, you can always be sure the Bible is right.
2: Grandpa, should Christians like Rachel and me be studying stuff like evolution?
3: Well, you can't help what Mr. Broom teaches. You're just two children in a class of 30. You're not responsible for what he teaches, but you are responsible for what you believe.
2: Well, just wait till science class tomorrow. I'm going to ask him what he thinks of the Bible's teaching about the beginning of the world.
4: Now that we've completed our lesson for today, we have a few minutes before class is dismissed. Are there any questions about the lesson? Yes, Ron. You were the first to put your hand up. What's your question?
2: Well, if we came out of the ocean and our ancestors were monkeys, then what about the Bible? And what about Adam and Eve?
4: Bible history and real history are two different things.
2: But the Bible says...
4: The Bible is not a textbook in the public schools, Ron. And we do not intend to teach the myths and fairy tales of the Bible as facts. Yes, Rachel, what do you have to say?
2: Just that the Bible is not a fairy tale. I believe it.
4: Fine. You can believe what you want, but while you're in this class, you'll learn what I teach you from this book, or you will fail.
2: Do you believe what the science book says?
4: I do.
1: Well, I guess it's all right for you to believe your way, as long as it's all right for us to believe the right way.
4: No, just a minute here. Just a minute.
1: Said, "You believe your way, and we'll believe the right way." The kids laughed and laughed. Boy, was Mr. Broom mad.
3: You shouldn't have said that, Ron. It's never right to show disrespect to a teacher, even if you do believe he's wrong.
1: But what are we supposed to do when he says the Bible is a fairy tale? He laughs at the Bible.
3: He's the teacher, and you must be respectful. Always.
1: Do we have to learn the stuff we don't believe?
3: Oh, it won't hurt you to know these things as long as you hold to your faith in the Word of God.
1: He says we'll fail if we don't learn it.
3: And you must not fail and spoil your wonderful records. You are in the world, children, but you're not of the world. Jesus talked about that in John 17, and it means that, well, sometimes we have to listen to and be aware of things that we just don't like. But we don't have to believe things that are contrary to the Bible. Now, I want you children to learn the lessons Mr. Broom teaches so that on examination day you can answer every one of his questions with what he believes to be the right answer. In fact, I want you to get the highest marks in the class. At the same time, you can let him know that you still believe the Bible. And that'll be a fine testimony.
1: We'll do whatever you say, Grandpa.
3: Now that you've given your testimony, the teacher and the whole class will have their eyes on you. You'll have to be careful to live up to what you believe. You'll both have to work hard to do well.
1: That would be a way of giving a testimony, wouldn't it?
3: Right, it would.
1: All right, then. We'll learn Mr. Broom's lessons. But if they're not according to the Bible, we just won't believe them. And we'll let him know that we don't believe them.
3: It won't be easy, but this experience will help you as you get older and other tests of your faith come along, children. Oh, I'm so glad that you want to take this stand for God.

As I was listening to this good story called Monkey Business, I was reminded that not long ago, my son and I went to see the documentary movie with Ben Stein called Expelled. 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Goodbye now. God bless you. And thanks so much for listening.

0: Hi, my name is Stephen Lutz. You're listening to Bible Buddies, and in my language, Afrikaans, that would be Bible Mikeys.
1: No, it cannot be. 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

0: for my parents. 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

0: It's adventure time. Yes, girls and boys, it's time for adventure. And here's our friend Bill Collins with another episode from the adventures of the Sugar Creek Gang.
1: Hey, gang, look what I found. I held up the triangle-shaped, sharp-edged piece of rock for us all to see. Thinking about the haunted house and dragonfly, I said in a very serious voice, but with a mischievous grin in my mind, this arrowhead was on the end of an arrow that maybe killed a lot of white people a long time ago when Indians lived around here. One man probably was shot here in the graveyard, and when he fell dead, he fell right where Dragonfly is lying now. The very minute he died, his ghost jumped up and started running around the country until he found a place to live, and when he saw that old house, he decided it was just the place for him, so he moved in. Portree knew I was only trying to be funny, so he tried to be the same way. Hey, Dragonfly, get up quick. You're lying on a ghost. Well, it wasn't funny to Dragonfly. Poor little guy, he couldn't help it that he was superstitious, and maybe we shouldn't have kidded him about it, but we liked him a lot. And Dad says if anybody kids you, it's a sign he likes you, and to be sure not to get mad. Dragonfly frowned instead of jumping like we'd expect him to do. He got a stubborn look on his face and said, yes, and as soon as the ghost found out that he was a ghost, he turned a somersault backwards and knocked the breath out of two or three people. And with that, Dragonfly came alive and made a backward somersault in our direction. The next thing I knew, Portree and I were being bowled over and mauled like a steamroller had hit us. It was good fun, but we weren't having quite as much fun as we wanted to, certainly not as much excitement. So we held a gang meeting to decide on something interesting. Little Jim said, I move we go up into the hills to Old Man Paddler's cabin and let him tell us an exciting story of some kind. Second the motion, Circa said, and in a jiffy we had all voted yes, and we're on our way. It was always fun to go up to Old Man Paddler's old clapboard roof cabin in the hills. It only took us a little while at the rate we ran to get to the spring, where we all stopped and got a drink. Circus, the fastest runner of any of us, got there first and was down on his knees on a stone beside the bubbling spring when we arrived at the old linden tree and looked down at him. He called up to us, hey, you guys, take a look at this. In a jiffy, I was down there beside Circus, looking down at a track of some kind. It looked like a small baby's hand, which had its fingers spread and had been pressed down flat in the mud. Portree came puffing down next, with the rest of the gang scrambling after him, and the minute he saw the track, he said, that's a ghost tracks. Look, there are a whole lot of them. See there? See there, a dragonfly? That's a wild animal of some kind, Little Jim said. For some reason, I felt a strange, creepy feeling going up and down my spine, like I get when I'm beginning to be scared. And then Big Jim let out a low, surprised whistle and said, look at that, will ya? It's got one toe missing. One finger, you mean, Portree said. And either Big Jim or Portree was right. On the other side of the little cement pool, which my dad had made there to sort of hold the spring water so anytime anybody wanted to, he could dip in a pail or a cup and get a drink. Well, on the other side of that cement pool was a stretch of mud, and the spread toes or fingers or some animal walking on the flat of its hands or feet had made maybe a dozen tracks there.
2: Suppose it's maybe a bear, Dragonfly wanted to know.
1: Probably a monstrous coon. One that's been caught in a trap, maybe, and lost one of its toes, Circus said. I'd seen thousands of possum and squirrel and rabbit and coon tracks in my life, but those were the queerest tracks I'd ever seen. For some reason, I was getting the most curious feeling in my mind I'd had for a long time. Maybe it's a terribly big coon's tracks, Little Jim said, and I wished it was. But the tracks were too big for that, and they were too small for a bear, which we don't have in Sugar Creek territory anyway. Also, they looked too much like they'd been made by a baby's hand, I thought, to be the tracks of any kind of vermin that lived in our territory. But Circus, who knew animal tracks better than any of us, acted worried. It's too big for a coon, but I know how to find out for sure. Well, how's that? I'll go get old Blue Jay. If it's a coon, he'll open up with a wild ball, and if it's something else, he'll just sniff at it and act lazy and disgusted and walk away.
2: Who's old Blue Jay? Dragonfly wanted to know.
1: Oh, it's Dad's new blue tick coonhound, which he just bought. It won't take more than a jiffy. You guys stay right here, but don't you dare touch those tracks till old Jay smell them. And with that, Circus straightened up and scrambled lickety-sizzle up the little incline past the linden tree, and a second later I heard him running through the dead leaves and grass as fast as anything. All of a sudden, Big Jim turned to me and said, "Want to go along, Bill?"
2: "Sure. Sure he wants to go. Go ahead and go with him, Bill."
1: Say, for some reason, I felt my red-headed temper starting to get warm, and I wanted to sock something or somebody. I knew it was because all the gang had found out that one of Circus's many sisters, who was kind of ordinary-looking but was also kind of nice, had sent me a pretty birthday card on my birthday. Also, she was the only one of the different-sized, awkward girls that came to our school who sometimes smiled back at me across the schoolroom when I ought to be studying arithmetic and wasn't. But I'd already learned that if I acted bothered when the gang teased me like that, they'd tease me even worse. So I said, "Sure, I'll go. Want to go with me, Dragonfly?" I said to that spindle-legged guy. He looked up quickly from studying the tracks and shook his head no, while his voice said, "Yes." And then he shook his head no again with a kind of ridiculous-looking twist of his neck and started clambering up the incline toward the linden trees as fast as he could, with me right after him. At the top, we saw a flash of Circus's blue overalls in the path that scalloped its way up the creek to the Sugar Creek Bridge. We yelled to him to wait, which he did, and in a jiffy, the three of us were running and panting and talking as we hurried along together past oak and maple and beech and all kinds of other trees. Dragonfly was sneezing every now and then because it was hay fever season, and he always was allergic to a lot of things anyway, including ragweed and goldenrod, which grew all along the path. I'd never been inside Circus's house in my life, and maybe never would be, and I felt terribly bashful as we got close to it. All of a sudden, I looked ahead of us and spied something like a girl out in their front yard. I noticed she was about the size I was and was wearing red slacks, almost exactly like the one my mom wears around the house sometimes. For some reason, all of a sudden, I got an upside-down notion in my red head that I wanted to climb up on the rail fence that ran along the edge of Circus's lane and balance myself and walk on the top rail a while. Before I could have stopped myself from doing it, even if I'd known I was going to do it, I was doing it, walking along with my bare feet, balancing myself to keep from falling off. I managed to move in the direction of the red slacks with the flower pot pockets, although I wasn't able to see the slacks very well because I had to watch where I was walking.

0: my name is Megan, and you're listening to Bible Buddies.
1: Hope you have a good one. This is Moment of Truth. Well, I'm looking at my calendar here, and today it says Civic Holiday Canada. So, Canada, hope you have a great civic holiday. Exactly what is a civic holiday? I have no clue. Why? Because I don't live in Canada. I'm from, so to speak, another world. And you know, as a Christian, I'm from another world. I'm an alien here, the Bible says, on planet Earth. Why? Because I'm a child of God. And the things that the world enjoys are kind of like a civic holiday to me. I shouldn't understand that. And when I'm tempted to do wrong, I should seek God and follow Him and not be pleased with things of the world, sinful things, but be pleased with things that pleases God. Hey, how about you? Are you pleasing God and are you pleased to please Him? Hope you have a good one. This is Moment of Truth.
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4: there's been an alarming pattern of mischief, vandalism, and other petty crimes on the rise lately in Odyssey.
5: Mr. Allen, looks like your building was hit by the vandals last night.
6: This is really unbelievable.
7: Do they know who did this?
8: Looks like something the Bones of Wrath would do.
9: Sam Johnson, if you want your bike back, come to the Wonderworld Treehouse.
8: You the guy I talked to on the phone?
9: I'm him. Both bikes are in the cave.
8: Thank you very much.
9: Shut the mask, don't!
8: There, got it. Butch, you stole our bikes?
9: I didn't steal them. It was a mistake.
8: Are the Bones of Wrath behind this?
9: I don't know what you're talking about.
8: Whoa, hey! Let go!
10: Just take it easy.
8: Mr. Allen, what are you doing here?
11: First the vandalism, and now good deeds. And no one really knows who is doing either.
7: You think Sam and Jack are responsible? I don't know. So we'll stake out Sam's house at dusk and follow him when he leaves.
8: Don't get too close. He'll hear us.
12: Stop!
7: Ow! What do you want?
12: Just come with us. Right in here.
8: This is really weird.
7: A cave?
8: Somebody better start explaining.
7: Yeah, what's going on?
8: Connie? Lucy? This is Billy McPherson. We're part of a group called the Israelites. Wait a minute. The Israelites? Where have I heard that before?
7: Is that why you're dressed up like you're about to do a Bible play?
12: We wear these to disguise ourselves. We don't want people to know who we are or what we do.
7: What do you do?
12: Random acts of goodness, you could call it.
8: Random acts of goodness? Jack said something like that. Does he have something to do with this?
12: He took on what Witt started years ago.
8: That's right. The Israelites. Witt led a group of kids that went around town doing good deeds.
7: So you're the ones who've been cleaning up all the vandalism.
12: Yep.
8: And it's just the two of you doing all this?
12: No, there are a few others. Erica, Charles, Courtney, other kids around town.
8: So what do you have to do with it?
12: Well, I was part of the original group you were talking about, the one Witt put together. Jack Allen asked me if I would be the group leader of this one.
7: Sam, why didn't you just tell me?
8: I couldn't. That's one of the rules. We're not allowed to let anyone outside of the group know what we do. Then why are you telling us now?
12: Because we're asking you to join us.
7: You want us to be Israelites?
12: Yeah. We need all the help we can get to fight off the vandalism. Plus, we could really use your connections with the Odyssey Times, Lucy. Will you do it?
7: Well, sure. I'd love to do it.
8: Yeah, me too.
12: Good. There's some extra disguises in the back, but we need to hurry. We've gotten word that the Bones of Wrath are going to hit the war memorial sometime tonight.
13: Hey, Mike, it's Doug. Listen, I'm going to need a ride home. I'm at a payphone in Memorial Park, right by the war memorial. What do you mean you have to wait for Tim? So how long is it going to be? All right, I'll be at the there's some guys messing up the memorial. No, with eggs and tomatoes and stuff. You think I should call the police? Okay, I will. See ya. Yeah, I want to report an act of vandalism. When? Well, right now. It's happening right now. It's a group of kids trashing the memorial. 1, 2, 3. About 7, I'd say. They're really doing a lot of damage. Wait a minute. They stopped. Something's got their attention.
10: Let's go!
13: Okay, they ran away. Now there's some others coming. It looks like the entire cast of Lawrence of Arabia. They're wearing bed sheets, and they got buckets of water. Yeah, it's soap and water. They're cleaning off the memorial. How funny. It's a gang of Arabian janitors. Can I hang up now? I'm going to call the Odyssey Times. What a great story.
10: You want something, Pop?
14: Yeah, get in here.
10: What?
14: You know about last night.
10: Yeah, whoever's vandalizing our vandalism's gonna get a severe pounding when we catch him.
14: It's too late for that. Look at this article.
10: It was in the paper?
14: Somebody saw the whole thing. You're telling me you didn't scout the place before you did it?
10: Well, I didn't figure anybody'd be out there at that time of night.
14: Well, it looks like everybody in that kitchen sink was out there at that time of night. You blew it, Rodney, and the man wasn't too happy about it.
10: He knows.
14: He read the paper and he called me this morning. Said he was tired of waiting for you to get it right, so you are being replaced.
10: Replaced?
14: They got a guy to take over the operation.
10: Somebody else is gonna lead my gang?
14: I don't like it either, but you're not doing the job. He sounds like a pro. Watch him. You could learn something. That's him. Hiya. Come on in. I'm Bart.
15: I know who you are. I'm Jellyfish. You must be Rodney.
10: Yeah, that's me.
15: So, you're the former leader of the Bones of Wrath, huh?
10: Yeah, about that.
15: Yeah, don't worry. After our mission is over, you can have your little gang back. But for now, I call the shots. You got it?
10: You don't look so hot. What makes you think you could do a better job than me?
15: Well, for one thing, I wasn't beaten last night by a group of Middle Eastern 10-year-olds armed with sponges and dishwashing liquid.
10: So what's your point?
15: My point is that you should be ruling this town by now, but all you've done is waste time. Now, if you listen to me and do what I say, you might have a chance of doing some damage. But if you can't handle that, hey, get out of here right now and I'll take over the Bones. Believe me, they won't miss you. Now, what's it gonna be? Are you with me?
10: Yeah.
15: Yeah? Then let's get started. I got jobs for both of you. Bart, you own a suit? Put it on. I set up a spot for you on the local news. You're going to do a guest commentary for today's newscast.
14: I am? About what?
15: I'll let you know exactly what to say.
14: Oh, I am good at saying stuff on the TV.
15: Well, then go get ready.
14: Be back in a flash.
15: And, hey, do something about your hair, huh?
14: Like what?
15: Check the attic. Maybe you can find a comb.
14: All right.
15: Rodney.
10: Yeah?
15: I'm curious about something.
10: What?
15: How do you think this group of kids keeps finding out where you're going to hit?
10: I don't know. It's weird. It's like they're reading our minds.
15: Uh-huh. So you don't think maybe somebody simply told them where you were going to hit?
10: Yeah, I guess that could be too.
15: Uh-huh. And if someone did tell them where you were going to hit, it would have to be someone that knew where you were going to hit, right?
10: Well, yeah.
15: Yeah?

0: Are you getting this, Rodney?
1: Getting what?
0: This guy's the leader. Rodney, we gotta do something about your gang.
1: What do you mean?
0: You have got a spy.
1: What?
0: Somebody on your team's been ratting on you and telling these kids your plans.
1: How do you know that?
0: I think the correct question is, how don't you know that? Anyway, we gotta find out who it is, and we gotta get rid of him.
2: There's a new mystery in Odyssey. 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
3: And the ordinance passed by a vote of 7-2. The Odyssey City Council feels confident that this will open up new avenues of discussion with state officials. And now on Viewpoint, we have a guest commentary from Bart Rathbone, owner of Rathbone's Electric Palace. As you may remember, Bart was a candidate for mayor in the last election, but lost to Tom Riley. He has a few words to share with us. Bart.
4: Thanks there, Jim. You're probably wondering why I'm dressed up in this nice suit and handkerchief. It's because I got something important to tell you. Now, there's been a lot of things going on around town lately. Bad things. Broken windows. Messed up lawns. And you want to know the reason? The economy is terrible. People don't have no money. And they are upset. And when they get upset, they break stuff. Now, let me give you an example of how bad the economy is. Now, just the other day, the Electric Palace had extension cords on sale for a low, low price of $5.99 plus tax. Now, normally, the place would have been packed with people by 9 o'clock in the morning. But the place was empty. 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And you know who I think is responsible? Now, I won't mention any names. But don't you think it's strange that none of this stuff happened before Tom Riley became mayor? I think we should all call up Riley and tell him to start doing his job. Okay, Jim, I'm done.
3: Thanks, Bart. And just to remind you, Bart's opinion does not necessarily reflect the opinion of this station. When we return, Bill has a great weather forecast for you.
4: How do I get this microphone off?
5: Okay, guys, listen up. This is Jellyfish. Jellyfish, these are the bones.
0: So, this is the tough gang you were talking about, huh?
5: Oh, some of them. A lot of the guys just show up when we destroy stuff.
0: Well, I must say, I don't think I've ever worked with a group of finer-looking men.
5: Really?
0: Give me a break, Rathbone. I could find better material to work with inside my shoe. But hey, I'm on your side now, and that means things are gonna be different. From now on, you answer to me. Hey, this is not kid stuff you're doing anymore. You're not putting shaving cream inside somebody's locker. This is serious business. And that means we're gonna have a strategy now. We're not just hitting places on a whim. We gotta have a reason, a plan, which leads us to our first mission. After scouting the town for the last 24 hours, I figured out that the kids responsible for undoing all that you've done are connected with an ice cream place near McAllister Park.
5: Wits End?
0: Yeah, that's the one. And we're gonna hit it tonight.
6: We already hit Wits End.
0: And we're gonna hit it again.
6: Why? What would it prove?
0: What's your name?
6: Butch.
0: Well, Butch, there are two things you better learn about me and fast. One, I don't like being questioned. And two, nobody questions me. You got it?
6: Yeah.
0: Good. Get the rest of the gang together and meet me back here at 8 o'clock tonight. We're gonna go to the movies.
7: Where are you?
6: I'm right behind you.
7: Butch! You didn't use the signal.
6: I'm not making owl noises, thank you. Nobody's around, I checked.
7: Good. You got anything?
6: Yeah. There's a new guy leading the bones now. He calls himself Jellyfish.
7: Jellyfish? What kind of a name is that?
6: I don't know. Maybe he's slimy or a good swimmer or something. Anyway, it looks like he really knows what he's doing. He's got all these plans.
7: What plans?
6: I don't know. He wouldn't tell us anything specific. The only thing I know is what we're doing tonight. We're gonna hit wit's end.
7: Again?
6: I tried to talk him out of it, but he wouldn't budge.
7: Okay, when?
6: We're meeting at 8 o'clock. But we're going to the movies first.
7: What? The movies?
6: Yeah, I'm as confused as you are. He wouldn't tell us why or when or anything else.
7: Weird. Where did this guy come from?
6: I don't know. Rodney said the boss sent them. Whoever that is.
7: The boss? You mean there's somebody telling Jellyfish what to do?
6: I guess.
7: Wow.
6: Yeah, wow.
7: Listen, maybe you should stop spying for us. It looks like this whole thing may be getting too big.
6: I'll be okay.
7: But it could get dangerous. I mean, it's starting to sound like organized crime or something, and I don't know if
6: you... Sam, I'll be okay. Just do your job. I'll do mine.
7: I should never have let you do this job.
6: No, I'm glad you asked me. I want to do it. It's important.
7: I'm gonna feel really bad if you get hurt.
6: You always were a worrywart.
7: I am not.
6: Oh, give me a break. You were the only third grader in history to stay inside during recess because you were concerned about global warming.
7: I read an article. It was really scary.
6: Oh, brother.
7: Well, I don't worry that much anymore. Only if it's really important.
6: Just do your job.
7: I will. I'll tell the gang and we'll stake out Wit's End tonight. Anything else?
6: That's it.
7: I'll see you later then. Be careful, Butch.
6: Yeah, you too.
0: Hey, Rathbone.
5: Yeah?
0: What are you doing?
5: I was just in the hardware store. I was buying some spray paint for tonight.
0: Really? Could you maybe go back in and purchase some brains?
5: What?
0: Never mind, you couldn't afford it. You wouldn't get anything for your trade-in.
5: I don't follow you.
0: You actually went into that store, picked out 3 cans of spray paint, and had a clerk ring them up for you?
5: Sure.
0: Don't you think the clerk might get a little suspicious when he reads the paper tomorrow and sees that Wit's End had been vandalized with candy apple red spray paint?
5: I didn't think of that.
0: I didn't think of that. I guess not. Look, just warn me next time you're going to try to think for yourself.
5: All right.
0: What?
5: There goes Sam Johnson.
0: Who's that?
5: Just a kid. We stole his bike and hid it a couple of days ago. I wonder how he got it back.
0: Where'd you hide it?
5: In a cave. There's no way he could have found it.
0: Really? Hey, is there anybody in the Bones a friend of his?
5: Nah, he's just a pipsqueak. Now, Butch used to be a friend of his.
0: Butch?
5: Yeah, but not anymore.
0: Huh. That's interesting. It's very interesting. Okay, looks like the theater's packed. Good. Now, here's the plan. You guys go on in, sit in the back of the theater. Rodney.
5: Yeah.
0: I want you and some of the others to yell at the screen a couple of times early on during the movie. Not too much, Rodney, just a couple of times. Now, we want a lot of people in the theater to notice you're there, but we also don't want them to notice when you're gone.
5: Okay.
0: Now, at exactly 9:15, I want the 3 of you, Rodney, Butch, and Rusty, to go to the bathroom, one at a time. The rest of you stay in the theater and yell at the screen some more. Now, you 3 slip out the bathroom window. It opens into the alley. I'll meet you out there. Then we'll head over to the Harlequin separately. Now, don't let anyone see you.
6: Wait a minute, the Harlequin?
0: Yeah, didn't I tell you? I changed my mind. We're gonna hit the Harlequin Dinner Theater tonight instead of Wit's End.
6: Why?
0: Because I said so. You got a problem with it? All right, now go on in.
8: Champ, you can't do it anymore. Boxers are younger, stronger, faster. You get in that ring and you're gonna kill yourself.
9: I'm not quitting. I just want to go the distance and prove that I can still fight.
10: My grandmother could take you.
11: Yeah, my grandmother's teeth could take you.
6: Hey, Rodney.
5: Yeah, Butch.
6: I'm gonna go out for a second and get some popcorn.
5: Yeah, sure.
9: I can't do nothing but box. I don't do nothing else. I know what it is.
6: Hey, is there a phone around here?
12: Yeah, it's right there.
6: Thanks. Great. Phone book. Wit's End. Ah!
0: Hey, Butch.
6: Oh, hey, Jellyfish.
0: So, you're making a phone call?
6: Yeah. You know, I just remembered that I didn't tell my parents where I was going tonight.
0: Really? How conscientious of you. Your parents must be very proud. So, why are you looking in the Yellow Pages?
6: Because they went to dinner, and I had to get the restaurant number.
0: Ah.
6: Yeah, do you need to use the phone?
0: Yeah, but I'll wait.
6: Oh, okay. I guess I can call him later.
0: Good idea.
6: I'll go back in the movie now.
0: Another good idea. And I suggest you stay close to the gang until our little mission is done. You got it?
6: Sure, yeah.
0: See you later, Butchie.
12: Want to contact us about the episodes you're hearing? 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We always love hearing from you.
7: So how long did you and Billy stay at Witch's End after I left last night?
13: I guess it was about 11.
7: And they never showed up?
13: Nope.
7: Well, that's really weird. Butch said they were going to hit Wood's End.
13: Somebody's coming.
6: Hey, guys.
7: What's the matter?
6: Did you read the paper this morning?
13: No.
6: They hit the Harlequin Theater.
7: Oh, no!
6: It did a lot of damage, more than ever. Apparently, Edwin Blackard's pretty shaken up about it. He was gone when it happened.
7: Well, did they catch the bones?
6: The police didn't come up with anything.
7: Well, can't they arrest him anyways? I mean, we know the bones did it. They just changed their minds about what to hit at the last minute.
6: And there's a problem with that.
7: What?
6: The bones didn't do it.
7: What are you talking about?
5: Come on.
6: The police have over 20 witnesses who say they were at the movies last night.
7: You know, Butch did say something about the movies.
13: There's no way. The bones don't go to movies together.
6: They did last night. The movie ran from 9 o'clock to 11:15. The police say the vandalism took place somewhere between 9:30 and 10.
7: There's something fishy here.
13: It does seem awfully convenient.
7: Who's there?
6: It's me.
7: Butch?
6: Yeah.
7: What are you doing here?
6: What happened, Butch? You gave us bad information.
11: Yeah, that's why I came. I wanted to explain. This new guy that I told you about, Jellyfish, he switched to the Harlequin Theater at the last minute.
13: So you guys did do it?
11: Yeah. We went to the movies together, and some of us slipped out when the lights were down.
6: Hmm. I wonder if it was some kind of test.
11: What do you mean?
6: I mean, if Jellyfish is as good as he appears to be, he probably figured out that Bones had a traitor. Maybe he set it all up to find out who it was.
11: Hmm. Come to think of it, he did catch me trying to make a phone call to Wit's End last night.
6: He what? Butch, you gotta get out of here.
7: He's right. If they see you here, they'll know you've been spying for us.
6: Thanks for your help, but you need to stay as far away from us as possible.
11: Okay, okay. I'll call you if I hear anything about what's going on tonight.
7: No, you're not telling us anything else.
11: Why not?
7: It's too risky.
11: But I want to help you guys.
6: We're not gonna let you.
11: So you just want me to stay with the bones? I can't do that. I just can't go along with them and do whatever they do.
7: But you did it before.
11: Yeah, well, that was... Things are different now. I don't know. It's all this stuff we're doing. I think it started when I stole your bikes. I was in charge of that. I went to Trickle Lake and I hid the bikes in a cave and I sat down and I thought, what am I doing? Why am I going along with this? This is all really stupid. Every time I do things with the bones, I feel stupid. Whenever I do things with you guys, I don't know, I feel like I'm doing something good. And I don't do good things very often.
7: So why don't you quit the bones?
11: I want to be your spy.
6: You're putting yourself in danger.
11: I'll be careful.
6: That doesn't matter.
11: Now don't worry, I'll be okay. I gotta get out of here.
0: Hello, Butch.
11: Jellyfish.
0: Rodney and me were just taking a little stroll through the woods. What are you doing?
11: I was just, strolling, just like you.
0: Yeah, just like me. Hey, Butchie, I think you've got some explaining to do. And if I were you, I'd tell us everything.
7: Butch?
11: What?
7: Let me in.
11: Go away.
7: Open up. Come on. I saw your bike in the woods. I thought something happened to you.
11: Just leave, please.
7: Come on, Butch. At least you could open the door, just for a minute.
11: Is this what you came to see?
7: Butch.
11: Yeah, not pretty, is it?
7: The bones beat you up?
11: No, the Vienna Boys Choir.
6: Yes, the bones did it.
7: So I guess they know you're the spy.
6: Yeah.
7: Well, how did they find out?
6: Jellyfish put the pieces together.
7: He gave you the black eye?
6: Actually, Rodney did. Jellyfish gave me the fat lip, and the bruises were a group effort.
7: Did you go to the hospital?
6: No, I don't need a hospital. Though my parents will probably take me when they get home.
7: Butch, I'm really sorry.
6: It's not your fault. I never should have gotten involved with those guys. Just get out of here, okay? Believe me, you don't want to be seen with me unless you want the same thing to happen to you.
7: But you're my friend.
6: You don't seem to understand something, Sam. These guys are serious and dangerous. You're not just doing good deeds around the city anymore. You're in a war.
14: It doesn't mean we should just fold up.
7: He only did it because he thought somebody could get hurt.
14: So, we're just supposed to let these guys own the town?
7: It's gotten too serious, Billy. They're out of our league. What's going on?
14: We're retreating.
7: Protecting ourselves.
14: Running away with our tails between our legs.
7: What are you talking about? Butch's parents came home and saw what happened to him. They took him to the police and he told them everything. About us, about the bones, everything.
15: So the police know that the bones beat up Butch?
7: No, they have witnesses who say the bones were at the library when Butch was beaten up.
15: The library?
7: Yeah, I know. Anyway, Butch's parents came here straight from the police station. They yelled at Jack for a while, demanding to know how he could endanger their son by making him a spy.
15: But Jack had nothing to do with it.
7: Well, it doesn't matter. Jack was really upset about the whole thing, and he made a decision.
15: What?
14: He's shutting down the Israelites.
15: What?
14: He forbids us to be involved anymore.
15: I can't believe it.
14: Believe it. The Israelites are finished. The Bones of Wrath have won.
16: Is this really the end of the Israelites? I guess we'll find out in the days to come. Proverbs 11:11 says, "The influence of good people makes a city great, but the wicked can destroy it." Maybe Butch understands that now. He was right when he said that doing good makes a lot more sense than doing wrong. Doing good helps other people, helps our communities, and most importantly, it pleases God. Well, that's all for now. If you ever want to write to us, just send your card or letter to Adventures in Odyssey, Colorado Springs, Colorado, 80995. In Canada, write to Box 9800, Vancouver, BC, V6B4G3. 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It's called Gathering Thunder. 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Our production engineer was Mark Drury. And our executive producer was Chuck Bolte. And I'm Chris, hoping you'll join us again next time for more Adventures in Odyssey.
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0: Well, hello there. It's good to have you back. You're always welcome here at Lamplighter Theatre. On our last visit...
1: Lucy.
2: Harmon? What is it?
1: Our son is alive.
2: Javernia, you got a letter from your mother.
3: They decided to come home early. They're coming to get me this Friday.
2: Friday? So soon?
4: Oh, they must be so anxious to see you.
5: Javernia says she must give up her faith. I don't understand. She's not allowed to sing. She's not allowed to go to church. And now she sent back her Bible that Miss Marion gave her. I wish there was something we could do.
6: Perhaps there is.
5: What?
6: I have a doctor friend in Baltimore that I've been wanting to visit. I have no appointments this weekend.
5: And you could stop by Javernia's house when you're there? Check in on her?
6: Even better. You could join me.
5: I brought your Bible with me, in case you wanted it back.
3: I've memorized scripture this summer, and I still say it in my head. And I pray, quietly, of course.
5: I've never heard of... Javernia! Watch out! There's a horse! Javernia! No!

0: Harmon? Harmon?
1: Oh, Lucy. Oh, I've missed you, darling.
0: What did you find out? Did you learn anything about Malcolm? Do you know where he is?
1: Lucy.
0: What happened?
1: The records indicated that Malcolm and his adopted parents lived in Texas. So I traveled there.
0: And what did you find?
1: I looked everywhere. Talked to nearly every business owner in El Paso. Put ads in the newspaper. Finally found a couple who knew them when they lived there.
0: They're no longer in Texas? What did the couple say?
1: They said that shortly after settling in, Mrs. Anthony, the mother, passed away.
0: Oh, dear. But the father and Malcolm?
1: They moved. Somewhere further north. People knew very little.
0: But surely someone would know where.
1: Oh, Lucy, my dear. I'm sorry, but it was a dead end. I tried everything. I even put ads in the newspaper in all the major cities.
0: But nothing.
1: Lucy.
0: We knew not to get our hopes up. We knew. Oh,
1: sweetheart.
2: Be willing to receive correction, Don. Men will either fight or flee. Before Mr. Anton found me, I had chosen to fight. You have chosen to flee. But both paths lead to the same dead end.
3: I see that, Bernardo. I do. Perhaps it's time for me to move and start over. Like you.
2: No. You need to work off your debts and show...
4: What? Bernardo! Bernardo, please! Open up!
2: Now, what could be so urgent? Terry! Are you all right?
4: We just received word from Dr. Chauway. It's Max!
2: What happened?
4: He's in Baltimore, and he was run over by a horse and cart.
2: No!
4: He's in really bad shape.
2: Max!
4: Dr. Chauway... He's not sure.
2: When's the next train to Baltimore?
4: Mother said it leaves in 30 minutes.
2: I'll be on it.
0: It was my fault. I just crossed the street. I wasn't even looking.
5: Shh, Tavernia. It was an accident.
6: A horrible accident.
0: Dr. Chauway, please tell me he'll recover.
5: It's too early to tell. All the signs are his brain is very swollen. We just have to wait.
0: And pray. Mother, Father, please. Could I pray for Max?
5: Of course. Right, Ophelia?
6: Yes, of course. I think it might be time for us all to pray.
0: Really?
6: You know the necklace I wear? The one your grandfather gave me?
0: Yes, the Emerald Cross.
6: Here, look. On the back of the cross, there's a Bible reference etched. See?
0: Psalm 145:18. What does it say?
6: The Lord is near to all who call upon him. I'll be forthright with you, Javernia. I don't know if God really hears our prayers or even cares. But I've seen something in you that I can't deny is real. And I think perhaps we can join you instead of change you.
0: Oh, Mother. Max? Max, what's wrong with him?
7: He's convulsing. Everyone needs to leave.
5: Come, Javernia.
0: Of course.

0: Ricardo, come in.
1: How is he?
0: He hasn't woken up since the accident. It's been nearly 24 hours. I'm glad you came.
2: Hello, Bernardo. Gavernia told us all about you. I'm Randolph Van, and this is my wife, Ophelia.
3: Hello.
4: I hope you don't mind my intrusion, but I had to see Max.
2: Dr. Chelway is with him now. We've set up a bed for him in the parlor. He's not... It doesn't look good, I'm afraid.
3: You're welcome to stay with us, Bernardo. I'll have the maid make up the guest room.
4: I appreciate your hospitality. May I go in and see him? The Lord is nigh unto them that are of a broken heart, and save such as be of a contrite spirit. Many are the afflictions of the righteous, but the Lord delivers him out of them all. Oh, Max, I never dreamed the same psalm you read over your father's grave I would be reading over you. Lord, I thought I'd lost him once in that cave, and you had mercy. May I ask another favor? When you've already been so gracious.
2: Any change, Bernardo?
4: Oh, nothing, senor.
2: You've been keeping watch for hours. Go, get some rest. I'll sit with him.
4: I can't leave. Not yet.
2: Can I ask, why are you so attached to the boy? Gavernia said you worked for his father, but your fondness for him is clearly very deep.
4: I promised Mr. Anton I'd watch after his son. He found me near dead, took me in and cared for me until I was well. And after healing my body, he cared for my soul. On his deathbed, he even gave me his Bible. And this.
2: Why? This looks...
4: Yes, it is an unusual cross. It was very dear to him.
2: The emeralds. The carving.
4: Indeed, I've never seen another like it.
2: I actually have.
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3: That... It can't be. Where did you get this, Bernardo?
2: Ophelia, show him your necklace.
3: Yes, here. But it's not possible.
2: Examine it for yourself.
4: They're identical.
3: But my father only had two. They were handcrafted in India. He gave one to my brother and one to me.
4: This was a gift from my friend, Mr. Anton. His initials are carved in the back. See? T.A.
3: Of course. Those are on mine as well. They're my father's initials, Thomas Anthony. But the question is, how did your Mr. Anton obtain this very expensive cross? My brother would never have sold it. Bernardo, you must tell me exactly how you obtained this.
4: Well, what are you... Tom Anton would never steal from anyone.
3: My brother's name was Thomas David Anthony. He always went by David, though. Do you suppose?
2: Yes, indeed. They're one and the same. And Bernardo must have been the one your brother saved when he sent word he would be missing the funeral.
3: I need to sit down.
4: A chair, ma'am.
3: You. It was your life he saved that day.
4: It seems so. I apologize that I was the cause of him missing your father's funeral. He mentioned he'd been on his way to catch a train, but I had no idea.
3: But that means David, Tom, is dead. My brother is gone.
4: I'm so sorry.
3: And it also means that boy in the other room is my nephew.
0: So, Max is my cousin?
4: It explains so much. When Max saw you our first day in Overbrook, he commented on how much you reminded him of his father.
3: Oh. The two do look remarkably alike. Yeah. I've told Randolph numerous times how much Javernier resembles her uncle.
1: I do recall David changing his name to Tom shortly after university. Oh. He admired his father so much he wanted to carry his name.
2: But why Anthony to Anton?
1: A clerical mistake.
2: A clerical mistake?
1: Yes. He'd purchased some land, and the government office dropped the Y. It was actually easier to go by the shortened name than to try to prove the land was his otherwise.
3: When he wrote, he still signed his name David. But I suppose that makes sense, since that's the name I was accustomed to.
4: I wonder. The letter in the ebony box.
2: What letter?
3: What?
1: That's right. Tom gave Bernardo a letter to be read by Max when he was older.
4: Perhaps it will provide information about his extended family. Oh, it may even mention the Vans.
0: But Max will never have the opportunity to read it. To know.
4: I can't leave him to retrieve the box.
3: Could you send for it? Would Mrs. Kurtman bring it?
1: She has the children to care for. The Ripleys.
2: Yes.
1: Send a telegram to them, letting them know where the box is. Oh, Mr. Ripley comes to Baltimore often. He'd make the trip.
4: Yes, please, do it right away.
0: You should go, Harmon. It sounds urgent.
8: But I don't think it's good for you to be alone right now.
0: In some ways, I wish we'd never received the rattle. I got my hopes up, and now I feel like I'm grieving all over again. Like we lost him again.
8: I'm sorry, dear.
0: But it seems Max needs this letter.
8: How do you feel about accompanying me to Baltimore? I'd feel more at ease if you were with me. And perhaps it will get your mind off the events of late.
0: Yes, I suppose you're right. Should I plan for overnight?
8: Yes. Let's pack quickly. We'll stop by Bernardo's place to get the box on our way to the train station. I sense that time is of the essence.
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2: Thank you both for coming.
4: Yes, thank you so much.
9: Certainly.
0: Here's the box.

0: You.
1: You're absolutely right.
2: I suppose,
1: yes.
2: But I must do it in Max's presence. It is, after all, a letter meant for him.
1: Mm. Let's all go into the parlor, shall we? I've heard from a few of my patients that even in their unconscious state, they were able to hear conversations.
3: Mm. I don't wish to impose, but may we join you? I have a fondness for Max, and...
1: He'd want you in there, I'm sure.
3: Come.
0: He looks so peaceful. I hope he can hear us.
1: Go on, Bernardo.
2: My dearest Max, how I wish I could tell you this in person, but I fear with my soon departure from this world that the weight will be too much for you to carry. So I know Bernardo would be faithful
4: to give you this when the time is right. Your mother and I adopted you, and you couldn't have been more than 4 months old. We were unable to have children of our own. But one day, when passing through San Francisco, we heard the news about a baby who'd been born, who'd been found abandoned. We knew the moment we laid eyes on you that you were meant to be ours.
0: Oh, he's perfect. I love him already.
4: We have a family, dear. But life would not remain so blissful. Soon after we brought you home, your mother became very ill. She died peacefully. But I remained heartbroken. I needed to get away from everything that reminded me of her. We needed a fresh start. After the funeral, we boarded a train bound for Colorado.
5: Oh, Max. I can't imagine my life without her. I ought to miss her so much.
6: Papa, hug.
5: Oh, Max. Max, what would I do without you?
4: You, my dear son, brought me through that dark season. You were the gift God gave me to see hope and love. Oh, I wish I could tell you more about where you came from, about your birth parents, but you came to us only with a rattle, etched with the letters M.R., a rattle we somehow left behind. My apologies, as you likely would have treasured it.
0: Wait, stop.
1: Are you all right, Lucy?
0: A rattle? Did you say a rattle?
3: With the initials M.R.?
2: Yes, that's what it says.
0: That's Malcolm.
1: Malcolm?
7: Who's Malcolm?
3: But it can't be. We were told a David Anthony adopted Malcolm.
7: Well, that's my brother, David Anthony.
8: Who changed his name to Tom Anton?
0: Max was adopted? He's Malcolm? Malcolm! Our son, it's you. Max is Malcolm.
3: All this time we've been looking for him. He's been a mile down the road?
1: Finish the letter, Bernardo. Does it say anything else?
2: I place you in God's hands and trust he will care for you and direct your paths as to where you should go. A son has never been loved more than I love you. Until I see you again in the Lord's presence, your father.
0: How beautiful.
7: And shocking.
0: And too late.
3: May I see the letter, please?
2: Certainly.
7: Yes, yes, I'd be interested, too. That is my brother's handwriting.
2: If we'd only known earlier.
0: Oh, my baby.
7: I feel horrible for how I treated the
8: poor
7: boy when he first arrived.
8: Your son saved our daughter's life.
3: More than once, I thought he resembled you.
0: Yes, I thought the same.
3: The resemblance was uncanny.
9: Quiet. Everyone quiet.
10: What? Why is everyone here?
5: Oh, Max! Max!
10: God be praised! Read it again, Javernia. Just one more time.
0: We've read it so many times these last few days. I think I have it memorized.
10: I'll never grow tired of that letter. Can you even fathom it? I went from being an orphan twice to now having a mother, a father, an aunt, an uncle.
0: And always a Bernardo.
10: I can't forget him. I'm the most blessed boy in the entire world.

0: you are blessed, indeed. But you went through plenty of difficulties to get here.
1: A shipwreck? My mother dying? Father dying?
0: Getting run over by a horse?
1: But what if that never happened?
0: You wouldn't be stuck in bed for the next week. Although Dr. Chellway says your recovery has been pretty remarkable.
1: Think about it, Javernia. The reason I found out who I am is because I was hurt. That's what brought the letter and the Ripleys and everyone all together. So my story could be told.
0: It's true. It's pretty amazing that the man who adopted you had a friend in Overbrook, of all places, where my former nanny lived.
1: Life is a lot like this puzzle, isn't it? All these pieces. So many that don't make sense, but when they're all put together, it ends up being a beautiful picture.
0: But we only see one piece at a time. God sees the whole thing.
1: Because he designed it.
0: And I suppose, if he designed it all, there's a reason for it all.
2: Max, here's your breakfast, dear.
1: Thank you, Aunt Ophelia.
2: I do love hearing that. Oh, Javernia, you should get changed. We're going to be late.
0: Late? Where are we going?
2: It's Sunday morning. We're going to church, of course.
0: Church? You and Father, too?
2: All of us.
0: Oh, Mother, I never thought this would be.
2: Well, we need to get you ready.
0: Yes, I should go find my Bible.
2: Good, good. Yes, I think I need to find my Bible.
1: All things really do work together for good.
2: Do you? I...

0: The end. Wow, what a story.
1: What a god.
0: Grandpa, where did you come from?
1: Oh, Pittsburgh. So, did you like the story?
0: I did.
1: In every way, life is, well, it's very much like a puzzle, Judah. But God has designed every piece to fit perfectly together. And you can trust his design. Now, do you remember the verse?
0: Something like, when the righteous cry for help, the Lord hears and delivers them out of all their troubles.
1: Very good. So when you're up to your neck in trouble or in over your head, cry out to the Lord first. Not friends, not technology, not the internet. The Lord first. And I can tell you from experience, Judah, God will deliver you. Now, I have a dilemma here. I have this new circuit board, but I really do need someone to help me install it. Oh, I wish there was someone nearby who could possibly lend a hand.
0: Oh, I will, Grandpa.
1: Ah, very good. Come on, then. I believe we have a special delivery.

0: 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This audio play was written by Kathy Buchanan. Bookend by Mark Hamby and John Fornoff. Our sound designer was Alan Hurley, and the music composed by John Campbell. Juvernia was played by Mackenzie Lee Harris. Max and the Messenger were played by Thomas Scott. Hugh, the crewman, Floyd, and the man in the boat were played by Luke David. Harmon Ripley, Tom Anton, Charlie, and young Tom Anton were played by Timothy Moriarty. Sylvia Dorham played Eloise Kurtman, Miss Dolly Chellway, Baltimore Woman, and the Panic Woman. Della was played by Susanna Dorham. Dr. Chellway, the dealer, and the angry man were played by Gary Nation. Jake Phillips played Mr. Van and Dr. Grant. And John Gremion played Bernardo and Dr. Kennebrew. Lucy Ripley and Miss Marion McCautry were played by Stacy Bradshaw. Don McCautry, Tom, and Sam Barman were played by Nato Jacobson. Mr. Flint, Lou Fong, the driver, the conductor, and grocer were played by Ben Kesey. Terry was played by Curtis Baldwin. Nelson Hill played Jake. Mrs. Van, Mrs. Montgomery, and the female grocer were played by Barbara Malka. Starlita Smith played Girl One. Sarah Prinovo played Mrs. Anton. William Baldwin played Baby Max. Baltimore Man was played by David Johnson. Judah Jones was played by Judah Fecto. And Finian Jones was played by Jess Harnell. Recorded at Lamplighter Studios in Mount Morris, New York, and Salami Studios, North Hollywood. Our director was Kathy Buchanan, producer Mark Hamby. The production coordinator was Luke Rosamilia. Production assistants were Charles Akers and Nathaniel Akers. Your executive producers, Mark and Deborah Hamby. And your host, John Reese Davies.
1: We've enjoyed our visit with you. Come back soon. You're always welcome here at Lamplighter Theatre.

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1: I slipped on a rock and fell into the creek. I'm glad my friend was there to help me out and keep me from slipping again.
2: It's important to have a friend that can help, and you can help them too. Hi, and welcome to Keys for Kids. My name is Zach. Thanks for listening today. It's not always easy to be a Christian. Other people might make fun of you, or you might slip up and disobey God in some way. At times like that, it's so important to have a Christian friend that you can talk to about what's happening in your life, and they can give you advice or encouragement, and you can do that for them too. The Bible says in Ecclesiastes 4, verses 9 and 10, two are better than one, for if they fall, one will lift up his companion. Our story today is called Four Legs Are Better Than Two. Chan walked into the 6-inch deep stream right behind his friend Oliver. The water filled his shoes and stuck his pants to his ankles. The round stones shifted under his feet as he slogged through the water. Further downstream, the rocks became larger and rougher, the ground more uneven, and the water muddy. Chan felt around with one foot before taking each step. Even when he found a good rock, sometimes the surface was slick. Suddenly, his foot slipped. He fought for balance, but he fell with a huge splash. Oliver hurried back to him. Chan, are you okay? He asked, reaching down to help Chan to his feet. I'm fine, Chan said. I mean, besides being so wet. He laughed and tried not to cry. His elbow hurt and he had scraped his knee. He wasn't sure he wanted to keep walking. He would probably just fall again. I have an idea, said Oliver. Put your arm around my shoulder, and I'll put my arm around yours. Now let's try walking in the creek. Chan and Oliver took a step forward at the same time, then another and another. Suddenly, Chan slipped again, but this time Oliver held him up. After a couple more steps, Oliver slipped and Chan caught him. They started walking faster and with more confidence, and whenever one of them slipped, the other caught him so he didn't fall. This is fun, Chan said. I was scared I'd fall again, but now I feel safe. Maybe we can help each other out of the water, too, Oliver said. You know, like Pastor Evans was talking about in church last week. He said Christians need to hold each other up spiritually when we start to fall. That's why going to church and having Christian friends is so important. How can we hold each other up spiritually? Chan asked. He thought about it. I know. We could talk about what we read in the Bible. Yeah, and we can share stuff we're struggling with or worried about and pray for each other, added Oliver. That sounds like a great idea, Chan said, holding on to his friend as he walked across another slippery rock. We're stronger together. Well, how about you? Do you ever feel like the Christian life is too hard? Do you forget to read your Bible or have trouble praying? Maybe you're discouraged about struggles in your life. Jesus never meant for you to walk with him alone. Become friends with other Christians and talk about Jesus and his promises in the Bible so you can encourage and support each other as you walk with him. Our key verse for today is Ecclesiastes 4, 9, and 10.
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9: Quick, name the decade and name the country from which this quote comes. This is Wretched Radio. Genocide is a legitimate tool of statecraft, and the Christian prince may employ it when warranted. You're thinking to yourself, that sounds a little bit like the early 1940s Nazi Germany. It does sound like that, but it is not. Instead, it is a contemporary tweet from a very popular podcast that is being critiqued and being accused of forwarding neo-Nazi ideas. Let me read that again. Genocide is a legitimate tool of statecraft. In other words, the government sometimes has the right to exterminate a particular group of people, and the Christian prince may employ it when warranted. If you're not familiar with the term Christian prince, it is popularized by some in Christian nationalist circles that whoever is leading the country needs to be a Christian prince who can hold councils, make sure that the church's theology is pure, although we never get a definition of which church should be the preeminent church in America. Nevertheless, the Christian prince then has the authority to actually perform genocide. That is a contemporary podcast, and it's a concern of one Will Spencer, who wrote a lengthy treatment of what he believes to be a current trend that is not just out there in the manosphere. Instead, it is making its way into churches. The title of the article was "The Dangerous Secret Your Young Men Are Keeping: Neo-Nazi Thought Has Entered the Church." Not familiar with Will Spencer, but he had an encounter with the folks who sent out the tweet that you just heard, including tweets like this. The first and fiercest punishment, First on the dispensationalist, so in other words, those who are probably not post-millennial in their eschatology, the second group that should be punished most fiercely, the Jew. Another tweet. It should be illegal, a capital crime for non-Americans to possess a firearm on American soil. Blacks are not Americans. Now let me read one more. We win down here, and then we make the enemies of God suffer. That is almost certainly a reference to Dr. John MacArthur, whose eschatology stated, no, we lose down here. We lose the little battle, but we win the great big war. And in other words, our eschatology, it is hopeful for eternity, but not for this planet. And so they're riffing on this quote from John MacArthur. We do win down here, and then we make the enemies of God suffer. That is a podcast that is growing in popularity. According to Will Spencer, he claims that influencers like Candace Owens, Andrew Tate, Nick Fuentes have hinted at these beliefs on X. Rapper Kanye West, he's got a hit titled "Heil Hitler." What? After being canceled for ranting about the Jews in 2022. Joe Rogan interviewed Daryl Cooper, aka Martyr Made. It's a history podcast who's attempted to normalize the narrative through scholarly revisionism about Winston Churchill. Worst of all, Reformed pastors have released videos talking about Talmudic Judaism, heritage Americans, and low IQ minorities. If Will Spencer is right, there is a neo-Nazi worldview that is catching fire, predominantly with disgruntled young men. Will Spencer attributes that to the fatherless problem in America. Young men that are growing up rudderless are looking for somebody to say, this way, fellas, and they are listening to people on what is described as the manosphere. Now, it is worth noting that everything on the manosphere is not this. I think it is reasonable to state that some on the manosphere, they have identified concerns that are accurate. The problem is their solutions. And currently, a growing sector in the manosphere is identifying the problem, what ails Western civilization, should be laid at the doorstep of the Jews. Who'd have thought that that sort of thinking would ever be rekindled with we still have some people who were alive during Nazi Germany. Not many anymore, but there are some who are still alive. We have videos. Nevertheless, that genocide is being downplayed or even outright denied, and neo-Nazi thought is being taught predominantly to young men who want something muscular. We got to do something about the problem. Now, this article from Will Spencer, super helpful because he explores what it is that is so attractive to what he believes to be neo-Nazi sentiments. Why are these young men going for this type of thinking when it was so thoroughly denounced within the last 100 years? The manosphere is a decentralized network for underfathered boys to discuss what it means to be a man. Andrew Tate, he's just one of them. By the way, I saw a Netflix special on the manosphere. Couldn't watch it for very long, about 15 minutes, because it became clear that one of the attractive elements of the manosphere where young men are looking to find something that has some guts to it, some muscle to it, very sexual. It's all about conquering women. Having a man can have as many women as he wants. Women can only be one guy. So I don't know how the math works out on all of this, but nevertheless, very sexual. It was also a lot about making money. It appeared to be almost a Ponzi scheme that's being promoted. And it's being popular and cool. It's being somebody that is looked up to as being a manly man. That is the manosphere. And they talk a lot about what is known as the red pill. You know that, of course, if you're a Keanu Reeves fan from The Matrix. The red pill was the pill that Neo took in order to learn what is really happening. Keanu Reeves takes a crimson capsule that shows him truths that alter his understanding of reality. These truths wake him up from his blinded stupor and open his eyes to the grim reality of the Matrix. In other words, if you listen to the manosphere, you take the red pill, and now you're in. You really know what is going on. So the people who are following the manosphere podcasters are Gnostic to a degree. They've been red-pilled because now they understand how the world really operates. And here's one of the major themes. They learn to understand women's sexual desire, that harmless, nice guys, they're destined for heartbreak because deep down, their girlfriends and wives prefer sexy, reckless bad boys. In other words, what women don't know they want are naughty boys. And if you follow the manosphere, now you understand that you need to become a naughty boy, kind of a muscular sort of fellow. Going to the gym is a big deal. So you've got to have physical strength. You got to talk tough. And you can't be a beta male. You got to be an alpha male because that's what women really want. And they've learned that courtesy of the manosphere. From the article, it teaches that men who only embody the nice guy archetype because they've been manipulated by their feminist mothers and culture. Men who never question their programming end up as blue pill betas, effeminate losers deprived of their masculine birthright. They're guys that women settle for and marry but never desire. These are supposedly the predominant type of men today. But if you take the red pill, you're going to be in the know. It awakens you to hidden truths, secret knowledge. Does it sound Gnostic-like? Well, it certainly is. The men of the manosphere train to grow in physical, financial, and sexual power. The promise is that by shedding beta programming and becoming alphas, the men will transform into objects of women's sexual desire, activating dormant feminine submission. They want to submit. It's just been dormant because of the feminist movement, empowering men to triumph over the feminist spirit of the age, which is a lot of what is driving this movement. Young men are, I think, rightly weary of being shamed for being a man, for being different than a girl. And they're tired of being told that they need to be softer and more feminine and more thoughtful and never do anything daring or risky or courageous or physical or anything that is traditionally masculine. And so their ears are being tickled by the manosphere. And while the critique and their concern is, I think, mostly accurate, the solution is the problem. And increasingly, the solution to the problem of Western civilization imposing feminism onto culture is courtesy of the Jews. This is Wretched Radio.
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10: Well, you can't judge me. 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
4: Know your reformers. William Tyndale provided the first complete translation of the New Testament into English in 1526. While he was in prison for the crime of translating the Bible, he continued to translate the Old Testament until he was strangled and burned at the stake in 1536. 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
9: Say it isn't so. This is Wretched Radio. Will Spencer of Christ Overall, very concerned that neo-Nazi thought is not contained in the manosphere on social media. It is making its way into local churches. Zoink Scoob, that means we need to be aware of this, and we need to become familiar with the lingo. One of the words that is used consistently on the manosphere and social media is the red pill. You take the red pill of the manosphere and your eyes are opened. Your problem, young man, is that you're being oppressed by feminism. The manosphere goes on to explain how it is that feminism has become the oppressor of young men. And it uses some lingo that we need to be familiar with to explain why it is that feminism is causing so much angst for so many young men who just want to be, you know, men. They use terms like trash world. So trash world, it's a phrase that basically means that we've become a really bad society, that we're just a consumer-driven society, no morals, no values, lots of corruption. The question is, how did we get here? And the answer is found in the term longhouse. It refers to a type of primitive residence. Longhouses were communal multifamily dwellings of tribes that were led by women. An individual, organization, or society that's in the longhouse bows to feminine social norms over patriarchal patterns. And so the longhouse is anybody who's believing that women should be leading society and that men should conform themselves into more feminine ideals. Now, this is from Will Spencer's article. This is going to sound too fantastic to be true. He describes the manosphere narrative. I'm going to read it at length, and we're taking Will Spencer's word for it. He appears to be a credible source, although I'm not familiar with all of his work. You should be shocked at this, considering that it was 80 years ago, Nazi Germany was defeated. So this is the manosphere narrative. The Jews who killed Christ did not accept defeat at his resurrection. They spent centuries plotting to overthrow his reign and establish a global seat of power in Jerusalem. This scheme surfaced in a pseudo-historical 19th century document called The Protocols of the Learned Elders of Zion. Adolf Hitler, supposedly, read the protocols and became the sole Christian world leader. Problem, Adolf Hitler was not a Christian. Nevertheless, he became the sole Christian world leader brave enough to challenge the Jews, which he determined to do for the good of his superior Aryan race. Jewish capitalist forces in the West, led by Roosevelt and Churchill, and Jewish Bolshevik forces in the East, led by Stalin, conspired to destroy Hitler and the defiant National Socialists of Germany. In 1945, the Allies, of course, were victorious, and shortly thereafter, the Holocaust was fabricated. Remember, what you're listening to is not actual history. This is the history according to the manosphere. So movies and TV shows slandered masculine Christian patriarchy as the foundations of fascism and genocide. In the moral vacuum left behind after patriarchy's demise, Jewish liberal progressive values ascended without resistance. And the Jews chose feminism as the chief instrument to mobilize those values. Playing on the feminine sympathy for the disadvantaged, a weaponized empathy campaign began in the 1960s to enlist marginalized populations in the democratic process. So who did they pick? The LGBTQ, promiscuous single women, unassimilated immigrants, violent inner city minorities. And so to just put that in the vernacular of the peasantry, the Jews, in an effort to get back at Jesus, they chose these people groups to present them as a marginalized group to do what? To ascend to being people that are the people in power, displacing the Christians and the biblical worldview that is what made the West the West. Led in secret by the Jews, these groups are now foot soldiers in a war of cultural genocide against straight white Christian men and families. According to the plan laid out in this book, The Protocols, the Jews use these groups to suppress white birth rates via abortion and birth control, flood cities with minorities, mass-produce pornography, normalize the homosexual lifestyle, and a whole lot more. All these have led to the moral and civilizational decline of the West, paving the way for a global socialist New World Order. In other words, the problem with the West, the Jews. Back to Will Spencer. The Jews aren't stupid. They know they can't kill Christ. Instead, remember, this is the Manosphere narrative. This is not reality. This is their view of history. The Jews can't kill Christ. So instead, they're using cultural, political, and economic institutions, including the Federal Reserve, to decimate the population of their enemy, which are white Western Christians. And that will effectively accomplish the same goal. The Jews' victory will usher in the final Talmudic end times triumph over Christ's name on earth. In that dark view of eschatology, Jews will rule with an iron fist of law over a globalized world of half-wit mulattoes. At last, the Jews would have their revenge over God. What proud Adolf Hitler and the slandered National Socialist did must be attempted again. A Nazi revival might be the only way to save the West and therefore the world, or so the argument goes. Sounds crazy? Well, it does, because it is. But that's the reality of some on the Manosphere, and it is apparently growing in popularity. And the concern of this author is it is not staying contained on the Manosphere. It is making its way into the church. And he said, if we overlook this, we are not recognizing the magnitude of bitterness of these young men that have been led mostly by mothers because of the fatherless problem, or abandoned dads, or dads who didn't raise their boys to be men, which I think is indeed a growing problem. I think there. A boy can be fatherless with a man in the house if dad isn't growing him up to be a man, to do manly things. The second thing that we'd be overlooking if we just dismiss this is how far the everything we've been told is a lie actually has traveled. Everything, Fauci's a liar. Everything, so, which he actually is. But the point is, everybody in government's a lie. Everything we've been told, everything is wrong. All of the movies about the Holocaust, everything is wrong. We need the red pill to awaken us to what's really going on. And what's really going on, the big problem is the Jewish people. The question now, of course, is what do we as the church do with this? From the article, if we want to know what's gotten into young men, including many Christians and even pastors, this is it. It's a form of Gnostic secret knowledge that such groups operate with. It can be likened to what left-wing academia calls critical consciousness, in that they believe the worldview allows its adherents to see reality as it truly is. And if you don't know or agree with that narrative, well, then you've got boomer brain, and you're on the wrong side of the friend-enemy distinction. In other words, if you're not one of us, you're one of them. What do we do with this, church? I think it's wise to say, I just had a conversation with Nick Freitas, and he was adamant about this. Now, don't just call all of this stuff stupid, because these people on the manosphere that are receiving a great following, they're seen as friends. Finally, somebody who's got my back. And if we just go after these people, then we go after their friends, and we're probably not going to gain a hearing. We need to lovingly teach and expose the problem with this ideology and have a better offering waiting in the wings, the Christian worldview that reveals how men are to be men, that men are to be courageous, they are to be bold, they are to be strong, they are to be leaders, they are to climb mountains. We need to let them know Christianity has a better solution to the problems that are currently ailing you. Let's study up on this. Let's be aware of this. Let's be careful that we don't just slam this as being stupid and out of touch with reality. And let's teach them a better alternative, which is biblical masculinity. This is Wretched Radio.
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12: 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Go do it anyway. And what we've discovered is, no, this is a great thing to do.
14: Yeah.
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17: 91.5 The Blessing Weather. I'm meteorologist Mike Cox. It will be mostly cloudy at times tonight. We will have some scattered showers around in the evening hours. Maybe a thunderstorm or two still lingering. We'll have a low of 67 degrees. Our unsettled weather pattern continues tomorrow with a partly cloudy day and scattered showers and storms with a high of 85. Now, we'll have a little bit of clearing for early Wednesday with sunny skies. But again, Wednesday afternoon, some scattered showers and storms develop. We'll have a high of 86. 91.5, The Blessing.
4: Names of God. One name the Bible gives to God is the Greek word despotes, which means absolute ruler. Despotes is related to the English word despot. As absolute ruler, God has ownership rights over all mankind. Yet our Master and Lord Jesus Christ became a man, suffered and died on the cross for his people. The absolute ruler is also our example of ultimate humility. This is Wretched Radio with Todd Friel.
9: Thank you, Wall Street Journal. Wow, I never thought I'd say that. This is Wretched Radio, finally. Mainstream media is identifying a problem that has been growing now for years, courtesy of, well, a lot of bad philosophers over the centuries. More recently, Oprah Winfrey has been the Pied Piper of living your autonomous life. And if that means cutting off your loved ones, so be it. You've got to be you. You've got to live the way that your authentic life demands. And now there has been a proliferation of books teaching if you've got yourself what they identify as a toxic parent, cut them off. Ghost them. Wall Street Journal finally recognizing this is a big problem. I don't know what the percentage is. And the mystery of this malady is that I can't discern the cause of it. Why do some kids ghost their parents and others don't? I'm talking about good Christian parents here. Obviously, no two homes are the same. But if you've got 100 parents, 100 couples that are Christian, they're raising their kids to love Jesus Christ. I'll bet, now this is my personal opinion, half of them have experienced this sort of parental ghosting or at least a diminished amount of communication from their children. It's not at the level that they would prefer. Yes, it is that widespread. And what differentiates the 50% of parents who get ghosted and the 50% that don't? I there's nothing I can discern other than some kids drink the Kool-Aid and others don't. And so for parents to even identify, well, do this, don't do that. Like, no parent is perfect, obviously, but they're basically faithful to the Lord. They are trying to teach their kids the truths of the Bible. Now, they're trying to keep them out of big, bad danger. And some kids, they're responding well, and others are not. So we can't even say, well, start doing this differently. Now, I might suggest you, as best you can, mom and dad, I think social media is not your friend. Social media is promoting this constantly. Believe me, your kids, I promise you, your kids have seen videos informing them that you, dear mom and dad, are narcissist. That is the popular word. Or you're toxic. Either way, you qualify for being ghosted. And the social media world is constantly singing that song that kids need to divorce their parents. Wall Street Journal finally identifying this is a problem. And so the headline asks the question, are therapists to blame for the rise of adults cutting off their parents? Well, isn't that a bold observation that maybe the secular therapeutic is one of the culprits in this scheme? From the article, therapists are encouraging estrangement as a means of self-care. If you love yourself, you'll do what is best for you. Cut off those parents. You get rid of those horrible, toxic people. Proponents of the trend hold that advising patients to consider a cutoff from a close relative or spouse they deem toxic or unsupportive can protect their mental health and allow for emotional growth. Actually, it's going to stunt your emotional growth because it is your parents and close relationships that are best at growing you emotionally when you put up with one another. I'm not talking about physically abusive. I'm not talking about that type of parent. They are the exception for the parents that get rightly cut off. There are some parents that do indeed deserve that. I would even say it doesn't need to be something like physical abuse. If you've got a parent that after many, many warnings continues to try to undermine your parenting or to control how you run your house or how you raise your kids to believe about Jesus, after many warnings, that can indeed be needed. But that's not the game that's being played here. You go into a therapist's office, you pour your heart out about your rotten parents and all the bad experiences that you had, probably very little good stuff, and the therapist says, they're very bad for you, cut them off. No, they're not very bad for you. They're Christian parents who also happen to be sinners. And if you don't ghost them and you stay with them, what do you have to do? You got to work it out. You have to have better communication. You have to grow in certain ways. That's what relationships do. And the therapy world today says, no, it's better for you to cut him off. You'll be happier if you do. I would protest and state, no, you'll be happier if you stay with your loved ones. This sort of therapy is from, according to this article in the Wall Street Journal, encourages self-centeredness, self-delusion, and it ruins families. Amen to that. The new standard for what qualifies a parent for being abusive, that bar has been so lowered. Everything now that bugs you is traumatic. That's the other word these days that's being bandied about. Everything is, I've had so much trauma in my life. I've had so much trauma. My parents, they yelled at me 3 times. Traumatized. Just traumatized. It doesn't take much these days. Why? Who's defining these terms? Well, the answer is the secular therapeutic and social media. They claim in this article about 25% of the U.S. population is estranged from or has cut ties with a close relative at any given time. Totally estranged. I think the number is higher because some of the kids, they just don't return calls. They don't respond to texts. And maybe they'll see them at Christmas. Or I think that if you add those into the pot of those kids that have completely ghosted their parents, I think it could be as high as 50%. Among some 7,000 estranged parents surveyed in April, a third believed their adult child's therapist had influenced or recommended the decision to end the relationship. Thank you, therapists. Social media has played a huge role, according to this Wall Street Journal article. In recent years, the number of users sharing personal stories of how cutoffs have improved their mental health have skyrocketed. Meanwhile, therapists, and get ready for this, a new category, estrangement coaches, have producing a growing slew of offerings, a slew indeed, from quizzes like the Emotionally Immature Parent Assessment to courses like Navigating a Family Cutoff and books like No Contact, No Guilt. Oh, man. Who do these people think they are? They're like so many of the secular educators. We know what's best. We've consumed the John Dewey Kool-Aid. Parents don't know how to educate their children. We do. We need to raise them in every way possible. Oh, the chutzpah. People are coming into a therapist's office and parroting what they hear on social media, looking for affirmation for a decision that they've already made. A licensed marriage therapist in Tampa, Florida, takes the patient's lead. This is one individual they cite, a Whitney Goodman, a licensed marriage and family therapist. The patient comes in and they talk about the parental estrangement. Trauma and abuse are the key words. Why are we giving, this is from the therapist, why are we giving all of this deference only to parents? Why aren't we believing the kids? They're adults. Well, this woman has swung the pendulum the other way. A Christian would say we need to hear both sides of the story. Therapists never hear the parent's side of it. They just hear the complaints of the one who's paying them hourly. Goodman, this therapist, often speaks to her more than 660,000 followers on Instagram and TikTok about estrangement and emotionally immature parents. Quote, I reject the argument that we should ignore the impact of abuse because it wasn't considered abuse 75 years ago. Let's define abuse. If you're talking about physical abuse, that's never been overlooked, ever. Sexual abuse, people go to jail for that. Are you kidding me? We've had defects for decades. What we've done is we've expanded the definition of abuse. Goodman sees people who want to go no contact with a parent for everything from drunken driving with grandchildren to dictating future spouses. Hold on a second. Is that valid? I don't think that it is. I think the solution to, if you've got parents who put your children into their vehicle while they were drunk, that doesn't mean you cut them off. It means you don't let your kids drive with them. And then you work at helping your parents to become more responsible human beings. And that grows both of you. Cutting them off does nothing for either of you. What about the parent who dictates everything? Well, you do need to talk to them, and you need to work through that. And you can tell them that there is a line that if they continue to cross will mean that you will have to unfortunately separate from them until they can get their act together. But it's always with the hope and the desire that the relationship can remain whole. These therapists who only hear one side and them advise them, you got to be done with those parents. They're terrible for you. Quite honestly, are criminal. And they are, according to the Wall Street Journal, contributing to this horrific trend that I certainly hope you have not been the victim of, and that is ghosting parents. 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
10: A lot of us got handed a choice we never agreed to. Faith on one side, reason on the other. So when talk turns to fossils or the age of the universe, you kind of feel that knot. You know, you believe God's word, you just can't explain why. But that choice was a setup. The same God who gave us the Bible gave us the universe to study, and truth doesn't argue with itself. The trouble was the assumptions, the ones smuggled in next to the evidence and taught as fact. It's why two people can look at the same fossil and walk away telling two different stories. But you sort the assumptions out and the science sits comfortably beside scripture. That's exactly what In the Beginning with Dr. Jason Lyle is for. 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Or on the Fortis Plus app at fortisplus.org. Hey, thanks for listening to Wretched Radio today. You know what's rare? Finding something that makes you laugh and makes you think at the same time. And that's why we've brought in Gary Varvel. Gary's an award-winning cartoonist, and every week he draws in an original creation just for Fortis Institute. They're sharp, they're funny, and they usually make a point that sticks with you a little bit longer than you expected it to. And something else you'll find at Fortis Institute is Fortis News, which is hosted by yours truly. These are up-to-the-minute headlines that matter to Christians, and they're told from a biblical worldview. There's no spin, there's no agenda. It's just the news with a Christian perspective. And both of these things, part of what we're building in Fortis Institute, and both are made possible by our gospel partners. If you have been helped and you appreciate the content that we're creating at Fortis Institute, would you consider supporting us so that we can reach more people in more places all over the world? It's really simple. We know you have questions, so we have answers at fortisinstitute.org. Wretched. Amazing grace. Amazing gospel. Should Christians drink? What about tattoos? Is it okay to send your kids to public school? Or does homeschool make you holier? And don't even get started on worship styles. That's ended more friendships than Monopoly. Here's the thing. Christians love to argue about stuff the Bible doesn't actually command or forbid. And when we do, we fracture over things that shouldn't divide us. That's where Christian Liberty comes in. It's a teaching series with Todd Friel, Phil Johnson, and Ty Blackburn, all walking you through one of the most neglected and most misused doctrines in all of Scripture. And when you actually understand Christian Liberty, you stop majoring on minors. You learn to disagree without dividing. 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
14: Mexican. The Incarnation is one of the greatest miracles recorded in the Bible. At the Incarnation, the eternal God became a human being. He did not abandon his deity, nor did he put on a human shell like a hand puts on a puppet. 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
9: 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The Wall Street Journal finally catching up with what most people have been able to observe, if not.

0: from the article in the Wall Street Journal. Shoshana Rubley was a young woman living abroad when her therapist, that's the culprit in this article, they're one of the contributors to the trend, not the only ones, but they're promoting it. She went to her therapist and was surprised when the therapist recommended she cut off her mom. Her childhood had been chaotic after her parents divorced when she was a toddler, but she didn't really view it as so extreme. Isn't that fascinating? Now, let's be honest, divorce is always hard, and divorce is never good for... Jimmy, do we have that thing with the deal? Inside of the, whatchamacallit, there was, where did this, it was a divorce, I got it, it's a divorce poem.
1: Oh, yeah, yeah.
0: I don't know who this young lady is, but I think most of us would say, yeah, that's what divorce does.
2: This is a poem I wrote about being a child of divorce. It's called One Gift. You're lucky, they say. Two Christmases, two birthdays, two roles to play. Double the presents, double the gifts, double the families to exist. And although it's true, they love me, they do. They don't love each other. Now my dad is just the father of her children and her the mother. There may be two Christmas celebrations, two birthday parties, but there's never enough of me, enough time in one day. And then I get the text from my dad saying, hey, what do you want for your birthday this year? And cash is what I say. Now I can't tell them what I actually want. That wouldn't be fair to say that I want both of my parents to be there. So when my mother asks what I want next year, cash is what I'll say, because what I really want is something they don't want to hear. Thank you.
0: That's a broken little heart right there. Now, the question, of course, is, as painful as that event is, I'll even say it's traumatic. Does that mean that she should therefore ghost one of her parents, both of her parents? Again, the caveat is necessary. If they're physically, they're sexually abusive, of course, you've got to have distance, of course. And these parents obviously blew it in marriage. Something went kafritz in the marriage. Something caused this. Somebody was sinning. And of course, the people that are left in the wake of it are the children. But does that mean that they should just end their relationship with their parents? That was the advice given to one Shoshana Rubley. Quote, I went in expecting to focus on boundaries. I thought that meant better self-discipline and better communication. Okay, I don't like the word boundaries because of all of its baggage. Now, that is what keeps relationships together. It forces us to have better communication. It forces us to have better understanding. It forces us to perhaps sometimes be sympathetic. It forces us to talk about sinning and repentance and giving forgiveness. That's what staying in a relationship does. Shoshana Rubley tried to push back against her therapist, but the therapist framed her concern as blind spots that impeded healing. Well, isn't that a great way to argue? That's sort of like, hey, Jimmy, are you racist?
1: No.
0: So that just proves how racist you are, right? You don't agree with my advice. That's because you just don't understand. Oh, okay, so do what the therapist says. So she took the advice and stopped talking to her mom. I thought it wasn't permanent. Then it was just fewer phone calls when I was in my therapy process. But the estrangement lasted 10 years. 10 years of heartbreak, despite her mom repeatedly trying to reach her. During that time, Rubley fell in love, got married, and lost two grandparents. I suspect she wasn't at the funeral because she couldn't be around that toxic mom. She also experienced other family members cutting her off in anger over her estrangement with her mom, which isn't right either. It was really hard, she said. There were all of these unintended consequences. Then Rubley, here comes the awakening, had her own children. Oh, there it is. And she realized all parents have flaws. Well, what walking a mile in your parents' shoes will do for you. So one day she called her mother, and the mom said, quote, I was thrilled to hear from her. Rubley deep.

0: deeply regrets taking the therapist's advice. That is the effect of ghosting. If you're younger and your parents are getting up your nose, talk to them. Love them. Honor them. And work through these issues. Don't ghost. You're cutting off the best. Just, it's like you're cutting off your right arm. Talk to them. Grow together. Just read us. Jimmy, I got a question for you.
1: Okay.
0: Of those two trends, the ghosting of parents or the neo-Nazi, the rise of neo-Nazism, which trend is worse?
1: Yeah.
0: I think at this moment, the ghosting is.
1: I would agree. Yeah.
0: Because it's far more prevalent.
1: Mm.
0: The neo-Nazi, don't know exactly how prevalent that is. But we've got to be aware of that trend. But I think this one for parents is absolutely horrible. Speaking of young people, more than 25 million adults under 35 are living with their parents. That's a different culture than the one that you probably grew up in. I truly don't. I've been thinking about this more and more. I do not think that we can underestimate the impact that our culture has had on our kids. And I know that this sounds a little bit foreign to you as a parent, because you're like, well, but I wasn't doing that stuff. No, you weren't. But they were seeing it. They were watching it. They were hearing it. Social media, at school, kids in the neighborhood, and just the way that they were raised. And I think I maybe mentioned this. There's a family at our church, and their kids are all exceptional. Just exceptional young people, three boys and a girl. And one of the things that I think has helped to make those kids so different is that mom and dad made them work. We live in a society where the kids don't have to work. We give them everything. We can provide all of their needs, and they can just not do stuff. And when kids don't work, it's bad for them. Furthermore, the music and the input, Oh, we were in an Ubermobile. You talk about irony. The guy in the car was playing rap music. It was so angry and so vulgar. And here's the kicker. Right on top of the radio, where his radio thing screen was, somebody must have left it in the car. Or maybe the guy got it, but he thought enough of it to keep it. It's one of those little tiny figurines of Jesus that people are leaving all over the place. They're calling that evangelism. They leave a little icon of Jesus, a little plastic figure of Jesus. They're thinking that's actually sharing their faith. It's not evangelizing, but just the same. Right below is the radio playing foul, filthy music. Now, what does that music do for you? How does that get into your pores? And so if your kids have been listening to that kind of music, that's what they've been getting. The music of today, as a rule, I think this is fair to state, isn't as cheery as it was in years past. Music, especially I think of like the 80s, it was just, hey, girls just want to have fun. Which, by the way, girls just want to have fun. There was, I don't know if I was in an Uber or if I was in a, oh no, I was in a store. And the song, Girls Just Want to Have Fun, but it was a remake sung by guys. Okay, even that's going to affect you. It gets into the kids, and it shapes them, and it molds them, and it's the shows that they watch. And it's the amount of time that they spend alone or gaming, playing with their little box with their thumbs. That is impacting them in a very different way than because of the way, simply because it's shaping them and it is molding them. And now what are some of the fruits of that? Ghosting of parents and 25 million adults under the age of 35 are living with their parents. I read another statistic. U.S. hits record 105.8 million people who are not in the labor force. They're not even looking. And the growing segment inside of that 105.8 million, prime age male workers. They're just not working. I do think it's safe to say we have a male crisis, but I would also say simultaneously we have a church opportunity. young men, they need the church's help. We need to be aware of the struggles of these young men, and we need to start speaking to them, undergirding them, and showing them a better way. So my question for you is your church doing that? Until tomorrow, go serve your King.
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4: A meteorologist Mike Cox, it will be mostly cloudy at times tonight. We will have some scattered showers around in the evening hours. Maybe a thunderstorm or two still lingering. We'll have a low of 67 degrees. Our unsettled weather pattern continues tomorrow with a partly cloudy day and scattered showers and storms with a high of 85. Now, we'll have a little bit of clearing for early Wednesday with sunny skies, but again Wednesday afternoon, some scattered showers and storms develop. We'll have a high of 86.
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5: August 3rd, our insurance. Have you ever gotten in a car accident and you didn't have insurance? I certainly hope not. The bills you have to face on your own can be quite daunting. But now, let's assume you've been insured. Does this mean bad things will never happen to you? Of course not. It simply means if they do, you will be supported and provided for throughout the situation. In a similar way, when we receive Jesus as our Savior, we are still very vulnerable to hardship, and truth be told, even more so. But we have someone we can rest in, someone who will provide for us each step of the way. Today we'll hear from a woman who spent the early part of her life bringing on her own hardship. She's here to share with us her true story on this Unshackled Daily Devotional.
6: I'm Debbie Brill, and I was a rebel from age 12. I was foul-mouthed and obnoxious, smoking and drinking, pregnant, married and divorced, and then living with a man all by the age of 19. I put up with 6 years of abuse from him before I walked out with my two children. I met and fell in love with Ray at a bar. Within a week, I moved in with him. We were both alcoholics even after we married, but he never abused me despite my volatile nature. After my brother died, I drank so much we separated. My drinking led to an awful car accident in which my car was torn in half. God spared my life, but I was too blind to see his protection. Ray and I got back together, and I quit drinking after that. And then came my health problems, gradual blindness and multiple sclerosis. I started drinking again, fell down more, and became depressed. When I wanted to commit suicide, my husband put me in the mental ward for several weeks, but he stood by me. One day, believers came to the door and gave me hope for the future. Every Thursday, they came and shared Bible truth with us. My husband wanted to go to church, but not me. In desperation, one night, I asked Jesus to save me. And shortly after that, my husband did too. We both stopped smoking and drinking. I still have MS and I'm still going blind, but in the meantime, my affliction gives me a chance to tell others about Jesus, who gave his life for me.
5: 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Friend, while people frequently use this verse for any and every situation, unless we have surrendered our lives to Christ, we cannot claim this promise. Instead, like Debbie, we are simply heaping unnecessary troubles on ourselves. But once we are beloved children of God, we can face anything. Suffering will come our way, but we do not have to be afraid, for we have been insured by His grace. 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
7: Hello, world. I'm Greg Patton. Stand by for news and stuff right after this.
8: Well, after church yesterday, had a blessing, went out, had lunch with one of our families, and the husband, the guy here, restores muscle cars, and they come from all over the country to him. Been doing this for about 30 years, never advertised one time. But my goodness, he does, I guess, some really incredible work from what I have seen. And we were talking about one car. I think he does a lot of stuff from 65 to 70. And he showed me a picture of this beautiful Chevelle, black and the white stripes like they used to do. Oh, absolutely gorgeous. And I said, and you sold that thing, restored that thing? Yes, he did, about every piece of it. And guy flew in from Boston, Massachusetts, got there and said, the car looks better than the pictures you posted. $70,000 for that thing. Got to thinking about salvation for all of us. Not very good shape. God can make it great, brand new. If any man be in Christ, any woman, any child, he's a new creature. Old things are passed away. Behold, all things become new. That's what God does with your life if you turn it over to him, my friend. Lessons every day, every minute of every day when you think about it. Oh, it's so good to be a Christian today. What in the world is going on? They're growing every day. The numbers are growing. Crazy people, demon-possessed people, demon-influenced people. He was a madman. He gunned down two people, wounded several others. It was bullets instead of burgers at the In-N-Out Burger just opened in Idaho. People running everywhere. It's typical anymore. The shooter is one of the dead. Launched his rampage inside the burger joint in Twin Falls. The police chief, Matthew Hicks, said investigators are working to determine the final number of people injured. They did not say how many people have been involved in total, but just go get a burger and die. My, oh my, oh my. Hey, an important sidebar to all of this, a civilian with a handgun. The Good Samaritan being hailed as a hero today for firing upon the In-N-Out shooter Chad Williams in the middle of his deadly drive-through rampage there in Idaho. He had trained for such a moment for years after he witnessed another mass shooting. Jordan Salinas, 35, a healthcare worker, full-time caregiver of his brother, who uses a wheelchair, had been horseback riding with his girlfriend the morning of the shooting when the couple pulled into the In-N-Out Burger for lunch, noticed something wrong. He didn't know what was going on. Then he heard pop, pop. And operating on pure instinct, he sprinted toward the sound of the gunfire, response he'd later referred to as just automatic and mechanical. He took out his personal handgun and started firing till police got there. Oh, that's something else. A ghastly sight for police here in Indiana. A woman's been accused of killing her father and then cutting his heart out. She pleaded not guilty to murder. Serena Dolnick's charged by prosecutors with fatally stabbing her dad, Gregory Dolnick's, at their home in Morgan Township. Gee whiz, what What's the scoreboard say today? I can't keep up. The president says he's called off the biggest attack since World War II against Iran. While aboard Air Force One yesterday as he returned to Washington from Bedminster, President Trump told reporters he made the decision at the behest of U.S. allies in the Middle East, including Qatar, Saudi Arabia, United Arab Emirates. They said they'd be much prefer a deal as opposed to an attack. Really? You don't know where these attacks are going to go. Trump had spoken to the Saudi crown prince on Saturday before he announced on X that the parameters of the deal were in place to end the war. It's not going to happen. Treasury Secretary Scott Bessent made good on his buy Japanese yen note he put on his to-do list on Friday. Yesterday, Trump said that the U.S. bought Japanese yen for the first time in a decade to signal a friendship. Oh, yeah, break out the bank. We've just got billions to spend, don't we? I don't know. Family Feud, baby. Senator Bernie Moreno of Ohio said that his former son-in-law, U.S. Rep. Max Miller, should not be serving in the House of Reps and should seek professional help. Following Miller's denial of domestic abuse allegations, that one is getting ugly. Did we just waste $14 million? President Trump is mad at U.S. Attorney Jeanine Pirro after her office dropped criminal charges against former Olympian David Hearn and concluded that damage at the Lincoln Memorial Reflecting Pool was the result of a botched installation and not vandalism as initially represented. The Trumper did not like that one. Real turmoil in the Democratic Party because of the Democratic Socialist, I think. Strategist for the Democrats, James Carville, pledged to leave the party if far-left streamer Hassan Parker becomes a leading voice in it, and argue that an overwhelming majority of Democrats agree with him. Something's got to be done about all of these socialists, and there's so many of them out there now. America is saying, what is going on? I talked a little bit in my church yesterday about this socialist thing. It's shocking, isn't it? From Mandummy on down, what is happening in this country? Who are these people? Their actions, their designs, all the things they are doing are evidence of an autocratic, power-hungry, ideological movement in America. And of course, they don't know their leader is Satan. Here's a group that rejects political and traditional plans and seeks to permanently crush any opposition and emerge as the sole political governmental power in the world. These people are using more and more communistic approaches to promoting party loyalty over the interest of this country. And the truth is, the interest of the Democratic Party comes before those of the United States of America. And the allegiance to the party is more important than fidelity to the country. It is just a scary happening of what's going on all over the place. Talk about confusion. Well, here's another thing. Why it's so crazy. Nick Shirley is a 24-year-old investigative journalist who exposed the shocking depths of the alleged daycare and social services fraud up in Minnesota's Somali community. It's now turned his gaze to another growing issue, and that is the rise of communism in America, what we're talking about here. While there are people of all ages and backgrounds who embrace communism, the system that seeks to erase freedom and equalize misery is especially popular among Gen Zers. On the episode of Sarah Gonzalez Unfiltered, Sarah plays a viral clip from Shirley capturing a young woman arguing in favor of abolishing prisons in America, even if it means her rapist is allowed to freely roam the streets. I mean, this stuff makes no sense at all. This woman admits she's pro-communism. She wants to get rid of prisons. When pressed on that, she said, well, I feel that prisons need to be abolished because they are not beneficial for society. Just crazy people out there. I gave our congregation piece yesterday and recognizing the fact that, yes, he is. God is in control. This is all going to work out perfectly with God's timing. You know, several years ago, it was exciting for me to go to New York City, New Jersey. Several people, 2 weeks, street preaching. Oh, I gotta go right on the street and tell people about Jesus. It was quite an experience and a huge blessing. And I'm wondering, things happening in England, how soon they're going to be coming to the United States of America. Maybe you've heard about it. A judge has ruled that there is no case for a Christian woman who's accused of making improper statements as she encouraged a sometimes raucous crowd to follow her faith to get saved. Christian Concern explained in a new report that a 49-year-old woman named Hazel Lewis was indeed preaching one way or another a message in Finsbury Park in the United Kingdom. That was in 2020. When she was confronted with false accusations, police at the time claimed that they arrested her. Now, this could come to America under Section 4 there of the Public Order Act. That's for making homophobic and racist comments publicly. But there's no evidence of either statement available for prosecutors to use again. None whatsoever. In fact, members of the public at the time of her arrest can be heard on the recordings telling the police that Lewis had indeed done nothing wrong other than share the word of God. The case is believed to be the first time that a Christian woman has faced trials for street preaching. Allison Redmond Bate, back in 1997, this one came up. In that case, the judge famously ruled that this woman, with determination, has free speech and includes not only the inoffensive, but the irritating, the contentious, the eccentric, the heretical, and the unwelcome, as well as the provocative, provided it does not tend to provoke any violence there. But things are changing in England, and they are changing in America. Yep, you're going to be challenged, Christian. You just can't say those things. How long before they rip your preacher right out of the pulpit on a Sunday morning and arrest him? Hey, let's take a moment and head down memory lane. I want to mentally travel back today to a few days before the November 3rd, 2020 election. President Donald Trump, drawing massive overflow crowds, thousands and thousands, to his daily rallies in cities across America. He even held 5 events there in 5 different cities on the Sunday before the election. In every venue, the air was filled with thunderous chants of 4 more years. Trump, Trump, Trump. USA, USA. Remember that? Trump had done so much for so many in just a few years, all the while battling the Democrats and their mainstream media, the powerful tech companies, and the permanent deep state. They had weaponized federal law enforcement and intelligence agencies against this guy. And the challenger, today hiding at Camp David, a shuffling, peevish, confused Joe Biden. He would attract 100, maybe 200 to his pre-election rallies, for he stumbled through those scripts. Even as short as they were, he couldn't do it very well. His vice presidential candidate, Kamala Harris, selected entirely for being a woman of color. Biden had committed publicly to choosing a woman vice president and said he would prefer one of color. Turned out to be so jarringly repellent, even to Democrats, that she dropped out of the presidential race during the primaries, winning 0 electoral votes. And that's the team that won the election in 2020? Joe Biden and this woman won the election? If you believe that, come on, my friend. Without a doubt, the 2020 election was stolen. Okay, I feel a lot better now. Hey, thank you. Some of you jumping the gun in, but thank you for the anniversary wishes now. Just had the birthday. Hard to believe. I dated this woman for 7 years, and now I've been married to her for 59. Seems like a lifetime. It's been good. Yes, it has. Oh, thank God for all the things happening in your life, my friend. This is the day the Lord hath made. We're to rejoice and be glad in it. And it's so easy with everything going on to be so negative and so discouraged and so depressed. But we have the answer. Yeah, he's not an answer. He's the answer. His name is Jesus Christ. So, yes, yeah, celebrate those birthdays, anniversaries, all that other stuff coming up. And Jesus is coming soon, my friend. We're going to be with him before you know it. Just something to think about. Well, until he comes, and some health news we should know about, I guess. Y'all know sugar is bad for you. A growing body of scientific knowledge reveals that one particle kind is fast-tracking us to very bad health. Really? Fructose. What? A compound, carbon, hydrogen, oxygen atoms, which comprise sugar, might sound like the fruity, natural member of the sweet stuff family, but new research confirms it is the demon of the diet. In June, scientists from Mundell Chemical Synthesis Center in Philadelphia compared the brain's response to fructose with another sugar, glucose. The research showed that although each substance contained the same number of calories, the brain responded differently through separate gut-brain pathways, making us angrier, hungrier, and more susceptible to all kinds of diseases. Yep. When I look at this, I think, well, at one time, cut out the salt. The next time, use more salt. Don't drink coffee. Drink coffee. I don't know, do you? This is good. Somebody sent me this. It still work today? Hey, you don't go anywhere where you're not invited. That's what Grandma said. Don't talk about what you don't know. Don't interfere with things that are none of your business. Don't open the fridge in someone else's house. Don't call after 10 o'clock at night. Don't go see someone at lunchtime. Don't enter other people's bedrooms without permission. Just some good manner rules that are applicable yet today, don't you think? Life 101, where's my Bible? Right after this important message. Well, I shared on Life 101 yesterday our live church service from the cross here in Fort Wayne, Indiana, at one of our biggest crowds in months. Oh, it was great. Thank you, by the way, if you're one of those tuning in. Hundreds did and will for the next few weeks. I think they stay on there for 30 days and then they go away. Part two of what's your purpose in this old world? Why are you alive? What is God doing? Do you have a reason to get out of bed today? That was the message, my friend, and that's good any day of the week. That's a good challenge, and I pray again that you know what's going on in your world as a child of God, a soldier of the cross. So much work to be done, my friend, and you're still here, so God's not done with you yet. Oh, yeah. God is so good. His timing is perfect in all areas, my friend. We're so grateful for this radio station carrying Hello World, and I'm looking forward to heading to Tri-Cities, Tennessee that first week of September, right after Labor Day, the fall fundraiser. Gonna be with my buddy Ken Hill and the other team members at WHCB 91.5. Pray, Christian radio, all parts of it, all over America, stay strong and continue to bring the good news of Jesus Christ. The world needs that message.
9: Well, I got a couple of different thoughts this Monday. Heading down south, been there a few times, Vidalia, Georgia, down to Florida. We've been all over the place in our evangelistic days. Midsummer heat of summer, it gets real warm down south. While traveling there, stopping for ice cream on the wall behind the counter, a sign, absolutely no snowmobiling. Hey, it worked. Gets you to thinking, are you serious? And oftentimes, so unexpected, that kind of stuff gets your attention. Sometimes saying the unexpected has the most effect. Think of this in regard to the statement Jesus made. Whoever finds their life, what? Will lose it. And whoever loses their life for my sake will find it. That's Matthew chapter 10, verse 39. In a kingdom where the king is a servant, Mark 10:45, losing your life becomes the only way to find life. This is a startling message to a world focused on self-promotion, self-protection. Hey, look at me over here. I'm number one. You know, in practical terms, how can we lose our life? The answer is summed up in the word sacrifice. You thought about that lately? When we sacrifice, we put into practice Jesus' way of living.
8: Instead of grasping for our own wants and needs and taking care of number one here first, we esteem the needs and the well-being of others first. Jesus not only taught about sacrifice, but he also lived it by giving himself for us on an old rugged cross, paying your sin debt, my friend. His death on the cross became the ultimate expression of the heart of a king who lived up to his own words, did he not? Greater love has no one than this, to lay down one's life for one's friends. John 15:13. What a message. Nothing is really lost by a life of sacrifice. You can't outdo, you can't outgive God. You give him your all, he will definitely take care of you, my friend. Proverbs 3 definitely fits here. Trust in the Lord with all thine heart. Lean not to thy own understanding. In all your ways you acknowledge God, and he will direct your path. What a promise. And then there's this.
7: Well, my dad used to be tough oftentimes, a little bit different than parents today. He would say things like, "You're as sharp as a tack, Greg. The dull end." Took me a while as a youngster to figure that one out. How about the early bird gets the worm? Have you ever heard that? Those are goodies for us seniors. But have you ever realized that both are filled with biblical significance regarding a character trait that is vital to any success in life? That character trait is a thing called diligence, which is contrasted frequently with laziness and procrastination. The Hebrew word, the picture for diligence, is dawn and knife, thus signifying an individual that is fully awake and alert, that'd be the early bird, and whose skills are sharpened and honed, that would be sharp as a tack, get it? The book of Proverbs teaches the advantage of a diligent laborer. Poor is he who works with a negligent hand, but the hand of the diligent makes rich. That's Proverbs 10:4. Diligent work is usually rewarded with just compensation. On the other hand, a lack of diligence concerning a task can drain your resources. The soul of the sluggard craves and gets nothing, but the soul of the diligent is made fat, Proverbs 13:4. A diligent person is satisfied. The lazy person is always dreaming and wanting, but never willing to pay the price of perseverance. A slothful man does not roast his prey, but the precious possession of a man is diligence, Proverbs 12:27. A diligent person takes care to do what? To complete what is started. He's not satisfied with a job that's half done. He sees that thing through with zeal and fervor. On the other hand, the lazy person hesitates to follow through on everything. He never goes the second mile in life. The plans of the diligent lead surely to some advantage, but everyone who is hasty comes to poverty, Proverbs 21:5. So the diligent person does not rush into an assignment or project without careful thought and planning. They're prudent. They're willing to wait until the time is right. You know, I think this message is for me. The overriding motivation for the cultivation and attainment of diligence is not for your material gain, you're going to get more, but the urgency of our Christian witness right here on earth. We must work the works of him who sent me as long as it is day, for night is coming, and no man's going to work. That's John 9:4. Our walk through this old earth is a brief one, isn't it? A diligent lifestyle that is alert to every opportunity to share Jesus Christ and make him known is the one that will have the greatest influence for the kingdom of God. You are one of those VIPs when it comes to this. Time is precious, my friend. We redeem it for his purposes as we are diligent in our work for God, our study of the Word of God, our witness to others, and the prayers that we say. By diligence, we can be on the cutting edge of God's great purpose for our lives, which is to glorify him in everything we do.
8: Gotta say it again. It is great to be a Christian.
7: And finally, oh yeah, this is the way to do it. Someone sent me a picture of their breakfast meal this morning. It's a 3-layer chocolate cake. What?
8: I had this delicious omelet this morning, Pastor. I seasoned the eggs with a little sugar, oil, and chocolate, and then I threw in a little extra flour for texture. That's my kind of wholesome breakfast. Chocolate cake, huh? Why not? I've had my say for another day on Hello World. This program brought to you by Greg Pat Ministries out of Fort Wayne, Indiana, direct ministry of The Cross Church, where great things are happening. If you're ever in Fort Wayne, Indiana, I expect to see you visiting us at The Cross. Trust everything is going well in your life. Join me on Facebook, Greg, G-R-E-G, Patton, P-A-T-T-E-N, and well, I've had my say for another day. That's the way it is, Monday, August the 3rd, 2026. I am Greg Patton. Until tomorrow, same time, same place, you have a great day.
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4: I'm meteorologist Mike Cox. It will be mostly cloudy at times tonight. We will have some scattered showers around in the evening hours. Maybe a thunderstorm or two still lingering. We'll have a low of 67 degrees. Our unsettled weather pattern continues tomorrow with a partly cloudy day and scattered showers and storms with a high of 85. Now, we'll have a little bit of clearing for early Wednesday with sunny skies, but again Wednesday afternoon, some scattered showers and storms develop. We'll have a high of 86.

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1: When a psychotherapist talks about guilt, he is usually talking about something which the Bible describes as conscience. He's talking about the emotion which either condemns or exonerates you of your actions. But when the Bible talks about guilt, using the same term which psychotherapy uses, it is in relationship to your standing before God, not your feelings, which may reflect your culture and your understanding of right and wrong. Shortly before his death, Pol Pot, the Cambodian butcher of several million people, admitted that he had made some mistakes. However, he said, "My conscience is clear." Scores of other criminals, from gangster Alger Hiss to Hitler himself, justified what they were doing by alleging to have a clear conscience, one void of any offense. Why does the Bible make such a clear distinction between feelings of guilt or conscience and actual guilt before God? Simply put, your conscience cannot always be trusted. For those who have a clear knowledge of right or wrong, it's a good measure of your conduct. But for those who have grown up without a clear understanding of right or wrong, of what God expects, your conscience should not be trusted. It tells you that you're okay when you're actually in real trouble. This means that a person may stand guilty before God when his own conscience does not condemn him at all. And that's a dangerous situation to find yourself in. It's like having an instrument panel that tells you the tank is full, or when in reality it's almost empty, or that you're flying at a given altitude when in reality you're about to crash into a mountain. It's the attitude in our society that there is no real right or wrong, nothing that is really moral or immoral apart from what you think, which has contributed to the death of conscience. How? Because the views of society today, what it deems moral or immoral, is a juxtaposition with what God says and expects. If, however, there were no God and no ultimate accountability, your personal conscience would be an acceptable barometer or guide for behavior. On the other hand, if God hasn't changed his mind about what is moral and immoral, right or wrong, then whether you like it or not, you are responsible for your actions, and someday you will be accountable for them because your conduct as well as your choices come down on the side of guilt. Now, there's a redeeming balance, though, to our guilt, and that is the grace of God, his undeserved and unmerited favor that erases your guilt and lets you stand before God forgiven and cleansed. That's good news. And why doesn't modern psychotherapy acknowledge that guilt can be balanced by grace? This, of course, means that it would have to acknowledge that God does exist, and that our actions, which they label as poor choices or mistakes, are really sin. Would that admission be altogether bad? Ask any condemned prisoner if accepting a pardon is bad. Ask anyone who has been granted a reprieve from the ravages of cancer if it's bad to get a new grip on life. No, grace is good news. It is the antidote to what's wrong with the world today. It is the best news that was ever announced to people who know they have fallen short of God's expectations but don't know what to do about it. Thank God, grace is greater than all our sin.
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1: Hello, and welcome once again to Exploring Bible Prophecy. In today's program, we are focusing on the scriptures dealing with the gospel of the kingdom, and we are comparing and contrasting those scriptures that we've been exploring with the gospel of grace. The gospel of the kingdom was preached by Jesus to Israel when he came the first time, and when Israel rejected his offer of the kingdom that he would set up on the earth at that time, 2,000 years ago, he then turned to the gospel of grace, which of course is the gospel that we as believers in Jesus Christ as our Lord and Savior through his death, burial, and resurrection on the cross is what we believe. It's what we follow. And we're looking at the difference between these two because there are significant differences. Yes, they are both preached by Jesus. They both are, they preach moral certitudes that we should all follow, whether we are a Jew or a Gentile, whatever the case may be. But there are significant differences. And one of the significant differences that people don't really appreciate when they think of gospel, they automatically assume something. But for instance, in the gospel of the kingdom, Jesus never talked about death, burial, and resurrection. He never talked about having to go to Jerusalem. It was all based on faith that he is the Son of the living God, that he is the promised Messiah. And there are probably some of you out there listening that may think, oh boy, now we're treading on some questionable ground here. Well, that's why we're here, is to take what you might think is questionable ground and look at the scriptures as we have been doing ever since the inception of this ministry here at WHCB Radio, is to look at the scriptures, as many of the scriptures as we possibly can, to establish what is fact, what is fiction, and where are the misunderstandings, and what has caused those misunderstandings. And frankly, a good part of the misunderstandings is the point that the gospel of the kingdom, as it exists and is laid out principally in the four gospels, is not really preached as the gospel of the kingdom, to understand what was Jesus trying to get across. And I say trying because the Israelites did not accept him, even though he is God, and he came down here and took on human form so that he could relate with mankind, as we've talked about before when we looked at the difference between Son of God and Son of Man, that the Israelites just weren't accepting who he was. And that's the important point, is what was Jesus trying to tell them that they were not wanting to accept? What's the difference? And it's based in the scriptures. So that's what we want to spend our time on here the next several programs. As we look at the gospel of the kingdom, we've already established the Old Testament background. We've already established that there would be a tribulation, a terrible time of testing for the world and principally for Israel before Jesus would set up his kingdom at that time 2,000 years ago. That's all prophesied. We've established that through the Old Testament and references in the New Testament, and now we've started in Matthew chapter 3 to establish some of the mechanics, if you will, the basics of what was Jesus preaching when he came as the prophesied Messiah, the prophesied king, the prophesied conqueror, and as many people were ready to recognize him as the prophet. And of course, there were many prophets. So they really were quick to identify him as prophet, but they had a hard time with Messiah and King, as we see, and we'll see as we go through these scriptures. And we were in Matthew chapter 3, which is at the beginning of his ministry, and actually just before the beginning of his ministry. In chapter 3 of Matthew, in verses 1 through 3, we read last time that this is John the Baptist being described here. And he came preaching in the wilderness of Judea, Matthew chapter 3, verse 1 and verse 2, stating, "Repent, for the kingdom of heaven is at hand." So this kingdom of heaven is the king, this Messiah who would come from God, had been prophesied in the Old Testament, would come to the earth, and he is now here. John the Baptist is now announcing that this promised Messiah is here. He is at hand, and that's what that phrase means. So if Jesus is here, the promised Messiah is here, the promised king is here, therefore the kingdom of heaven, this gospel of the kingdom, is ready to be set up. And he's going to explain as we go along here in the Gospels, as we move through Matthew, somewhat chronologically here, we see the different talks, if you will, that Jesus gave. He gave four major talks during his 3+ years of ministry on the earth. The first major talk, if you will, is the Sermon on the Mount, and we'll get to that here in a couple of programs to talk about the specifics, because this is where Jesus lays out most of the details of the gospel of the kingdom in terms of what the people must believe, how they must behave, what the ethical, what the moral standards are for being allowed into the kingdom. And he describes all that in the Sermon on the Mount. Well, the people, that goes from chapters 5, 6, and 7. But then we find in Matthew in chapters 8, 9, 10, 11, and 12, the people start to turn away from him, principally the Sadducees, the Pharisees, the scribes. Basically, the ruling council, the leadership of Israel, was turning away from him after he made these pronouncements about what the kingdom would be like and who he was and what his role as king in the kingdom would be. So they start to reject him. So in Matthew 13, he gives his next big talk, and that is the mysteries of the kingdom mysteries, and basically talking about life after he had been rejected. And he talked in parables, and the reason he started talking in parables starting in Matthew chapter 13 was he was now starting to talk to the unbelievers about the kingdom, about the mysteries of the kingdom, and they would remain the mysteries of the kingdom to the unbelievers. But as you go through chapter 13, you see that he would explain these parables to the apostles, to the disciples, to the people who wanted to know. He was gracious and would explain them to them. But to everyone else, he spoke in what are called parables, so that unless you were seeking him, you never grasped the truth. In other words, he says more than once, they have the eyes to see but don't see. They have the ears to hear but don't hear. They don't understand me because they don't want to understand me. But if you're seeking me, you will find me, and I will explain these mysteries to you. So he has this second great talk where he gives these parables in Matthew 13. And then his third great talk is what's called the Sermon on the Mount. And that's where he talks to the Israelites, specifically to a handful of apostles, about what it's going to be like at the end of the age. This is in Matthew 24 and 25, about what it's going to be like at the end of the age and about my second coming. So he talks about the tribulation and the second coming that will follow because of the unbelief and the rejection of Jesus. And then finally, we have to go over to the book of John to his last great talk, and that's in the Upper Room Discourse. And that's where he talks to the apostles about the church age, about being in that period of time between Pentecost and the rapture of the church. And he talks about the rapture, actually does, and this is in John chapters 13 through 17. So there's four great talks, but there's only one that deals with the gospel of the kingdom, the offer of the kingdom to Israel in his first coming. The other three have to do with what's going to happen because they've rejected me. So you can see the importance, and actually at the same time, I believe you can see the gracious love that God, that Jesus has for his people and for the church is after they've rejected him, he spends three of his four discussions or sermons or however you'd like to describe them, talking about, hey, here's what's going to happen. I'm giving you a heads up of what it's going to take to be, as it was going forward, saved in the kingdom. He never talked really about salvation through a belief in Jesus Christ's death, burial, and resurrection during his gospel of the kingdom. That's one of the significant differences that I think a lot of people don't appreciate, either because they've never heard it or they choose not to preach it that way because they would rather turn it into a church-oriented discussion of moral and ethical uprightness and good behavior, which, of course, is very right and very applicable. But a lot of times we miss the meat of why he preached the gospel of the kingdom to Israel the way he did. So we will take some time here to get into that because I think it's important that we understand the difference between these two gospels rather than let them be melded together and we therefore miss a lot of the of what Christ would have us know, what the Holy Spirit would have us learn about the character of God. And again, as I mentioned in our last program, the gospel of the kingdom will be preached again. It will be preached during the tribulation period to Israel because Jesus will be coming back to set up his kingdom in Jerusalem with Israel as the preeminent people, just as had been promised the first time. So what we can understand about it here will be applicable to our understanding of what is prophesied about his second coming that we see principally in, like I said, Matthew chapter 24 and Matthew 25. So we were in Matthew chapter 3, as I said, we saw where John the Baptist was announcing, "Repent, for the kingdom of heaven is at hand." And I wanted to take one little side trip here just to establish this kingdom and Jesus' right to claim the throne of that kingdom, that he is the king who had been prophesied. So if you would, and we're going to come back to Matthew chapter 3, so you can put your hand there, maybe a piece of paper, or just because you're getting more and more familiar with where the books are, you'll just be able to quickly turn back to Matthew. But we're going to go way back into the Old Testament to 2 Samuel. So you have two books of the Kings, and then you have the two books of Samuel, and then the two books of the Kings. So if you

of the important covenants in the Bible. You have the Abrahamic covenant, you have the Mosaic covenant, and this is what we call the Davidic covenant. And of course, it's named for King David because it's about King David during his lifetime. And in 2 Samuel chapter 7, so this is about 1,000 years before Christ. And it says in 2 Samuel chapter 7, starting at verse 10, I will also appoint a place for my people Israel and will plant them. And of course, that would be Jerusalem, that they may live in their own place and may not be disturbed again, nor will the wicked afflict them any more as formerly. Verse 11, even from the day that I commanded judges to be over my people Israel, and I will give you rest from all your enemies, the Lord also declares to you that the Lord will make a house for you. So the Lord speaking to David. He says, I'm going to make a house for you, David. When your days are complete and you lie down with your fathers, I will raise up your descendant after you who will come forth for you, and I will establish his kingdom. So just as he established David's kingdom, he's now going to establish Solomon's kingdom. That's who he's referring to as the descendant after you. I will establish his kingdom. And here's the key verse I want us to see. He, Solomon, shall build a house for my name. And remember, Solomon built the temple. It was the Solomonic temple that was destroyed by the Babylonians in 586 BC. Well, he built this temple back in 930-something BC. I believe that's right, or 960-something BC. Let me get that straight. 961, I believe it is. 961 BC, he built the temple. And then he built a house for himself, King David, had been established before under King David. David was not allowed as the king to build the temple. God told him that he had blood on his hands, therefore he would not be allowed to build the temple. Solomon would. So Solomon is the second king in the kingly line. He's the third king. Remember, Saul was the first king that came after the judges that are referred to there in verse 11, even from the day I commanded judges over you. After the period of the judges of about 325 years, then Saul came along and became king, but he was not a king in the line that God had established through Jacob back in Genesis 49. It would be through the line of Judah, and Saul was from Benjamin. So David was the first in the kingly line through Judah, and Solomon, therefore, in that line, and ultimately Jesus would be in that line. And the reason we have that established here is I want to continue in verse 13. It says, he, Solomon, shall build a house for my name, which is the temple, and I, God, will establish the throne of his kingdom forever. That's the Davidic covenant. The Davidic covenant states that God would establish a kingly line, that is the bloodline of Judah, and that would start with King David, and it would go all the way down to Christ. So when Christ came to the earth the first time, he was in the kingly line, therefore he had the biblical covenantal right and authority to the throne. And I wanted to establish that for you because particularly if you're not familiar with the different covenants in the Bible. Again, this is one of the key covenants that we find, and that's the Davidic covenant. The king and the throne would be established in Jerusalem in the line of Judah, the line of David, through Jesus forever. So we go back to Matthew chapter 3 as we've established that Jesus is the rightful heir to that throne, and he's there to claim that throne, but only if the people, the Israelites, would accept him as the promised king, the promised Messiah. Of course, we know that they don't, but he came to establish a kingdom, and he had a gospel, a good news about that kingdom, and that's what we want to follow along here for the next several programs. So here we are in verse 7 of Matthew 3. So we're back to Matthew 3. Back to Matthew 3, and this is

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2: 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This is Ken Ham, author of the eye-opening book, Divided Nation, Cultures in Chaos and a Conflicted Church. All around the earth, we find scars from meteorite impacts. Some of these are relatively small, others are huge and would have been catastrophic. This evidence makes people wonder, is another impact coming? These so-called messengers from space should remind us that life is fragile. But a meteorite won't wipe out life. This world will end when Jesus returns in judgment, and nothing we can do will stop that. So what's the message? 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It's placing our faith and trust in Christ. 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
5: 91.5, the blessing weather. A meteorologist, Mike Cox, it will be mostly cloudy at times tonight. We will have some scattered showers around in the evening hours. Maybe a thunderstorm or two still lingering. We'll have a low of 67 degrees. Our unsettled weather pattern continues tomorrow with a partly cloudy day and scattered showers and storms with a high of 85. Now, we'll have a little bit of clearing for early Wednesday with sunny skies, but again Wednesday afternoon, some scattered showers and storms develop. We'll have a high of 86.
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7: Hello, and welcome to Through the Bible with Les Feldick, an inspirational and informative half hour of insight into the heart of Scripture. 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At the end of the program, there will be an address where you can contact the ministry. And now, here's Les Feldick with today's lesson.
8: And one of the other accounts, of course, makes it so plain that they were all stricken backwards, just simply from the power of Christ's voice. But anyway, I'm going to move on now through chapter 26, through his mock trial, and of course to Peter's denial. But I think I want to check on one other verse. I just had it before the camera started going. Yeah, I'd be in chapter 27. I was afraid I was going over it. But after we cover Peter's denial and the cock crowing, then, no, there was a verse. I knew it was. Back in 26, I'm sorry. I knew I was overlooking it. Back in chapter 26, they're still there in the garden, and Jesus is speaking. Drop down to verse 55 and 56. And in that same hour, Jesus said to the multitudes, "Are you come out?" as against a thief with swords and staves for to take me? I sat daily with you teaching in the temple. You laid no hold on me. But all this was done, now Jesus is still speaking, remember, but all this was done that the scriptures of the prophets might be fulfilled. Everything that had been written previously had to be fulfilled, otherwise the scripture would lose its efficacy. But now the next statement is what I wanted you to see. Then all the disciples, what? Forsook him and fled. Do you get that? Ran scared like rabbits. But, now here's the point I wanted to make, and that's why I wanted to be sure I didn't go by it. These same men, after the resurrection, had no such fear. What made the difference? The power of resurrection. Now, if you don't remember anything else from this half hour, remember that. It was the power of his resurrection that transformed these men from scared rabbits to men who stood up against Rome. They stood up against the rulers of Israel, all because of resurrection power. Now, we'll be coming to that probably in the next program when Paul writes to the Philippians in his little letter, that I may know him and the power of his resurrection. And you see, that's where it's all at in this age of grace. Now, before that, you see, the resurrection has not even been mentioned. It's not a part of that kingdom gospel, but it becomes the very foundation of where we are today. And when people tell me, well, I heard a fellow, or I've had a Sunday school teacher, and you'd be surprised how often I hear this, that they can believe his earthly ministry, they can believe his miracles, they can believe his crucifixion, but they have problems, is the way it's often said, but they have problems with his resurrection. Well, now, beloved, if you have a problem with the resurrection, you're going to have a problem getting into glory. I'll just put it plain. Because unless you can believe the resurrection, you have no salvation tonight. Now, that's all there's to it. Now, that may be exclusivist, but I'm not. It's the scripture. But it took the power of the resurrection to transform these men. All right, now then, if you come with me to chapter 27, they've gone all the way through these nighttime hours with his mock trial, and now they bring him up to verse 11 before the governor, the Roman authorities. Verse 11. And Jesus stood before the governor. Now think about that. Just think about that for a moment. Who is he? He's the creator. And this is what I want to emphasize. Here we have the creator of the whole universe. We have the creator of these very men who now are sitting in judgment over him. And there he stands. Meek as a lamb, doesn't say a word. What could he have done? One word, and he could have just annihilated the whole city of Jerusalem with one word. But there he stood before that governor. Now, when you realize a satellite goes from coast to coast, you never know who may just accidentally tune in. And if some great government leader would happen to just stop at this program at this moment, you know what I'd like to impress upon them? Here Jesus stood before that Roman authority. But one day, that same Roman authority is going to stand before him. As will presidents and kings and senators, corporate heads, the great men of this world. Let me take you back to Revelation. Revelation chapter 20. And we're living in a day of such gross unbelief where they scoff this book, not knowing what they're scoffing. They just don't realize how meticulously, and this is what I've tried to show as I've been teaching all the way up from Genesis, how that this whole book has been so supernaturally put together that human intellect could have never done it. And yet they refuse to consider this. But here it is now in Revelation 20, beginning of verse 11. And this will be at the end of time and the human experience, and as we're ready to usher into eternity. And I saw a great white throne, and him that sat on it, from whose face the earth and the heavens fled away. There was found no place for them. And of course, the person on the throne is Christ. Verse 12, and I saw the dead, small and great, stand before God. Do you see the reversal now? Back here in Matthew, God was standing before that Roman government. Now, don't ever lose sight of the fact that Christ was God. He never laid aside his deity. He laid aside his glory, but never his deity. And so God the Son stood before that Roman governor. But oh, one day, unless that governor was saved, and we don't know about it, but otherwise, he someday is going to stand before that same one. Only this time, he's going to be in his role as judge and the Almighty God. And the books, verse 12, reading on, and the books were opened, another book, which is the book of life. And so all the great men of this world will one day stand before him to be judged and to face their eternal doom. All right, now if you'll come back with me then quickly to Matthew chapter 27 once again. The nation of Israel now is on trial more than Jesus is, of course. And beginning with verse 15, and I'm not going to read it word for word, but as they now cry out that they don't want Jesus, they want Barabbas. And Pilate still keeps trying to convince the crowd that he can find nothing wrong in this Jesus. And then verse 24, when Pilate saw that he could prevail nothing, he couldn't get to first base with these Jews. They would not listen to him. And when he saw that he could prevail nothing, but that rather a tumult was made, he took water and washed his hands before the multitude, saying, I am innocent of the blood of this just person. You think he is? No, he isn't. Pilate, too, one day is going to stand before the righteous judge, and he's going to have to admit, yes, I could have done what I didn't do. And so he condescends, of course. And verse 25, now here is a crucial verse, especially as it pertains to the nation of Israel. Then answered all the people. Now remember, this is a Jewish crowd, not Gentile. Now, of course, we've got the Gentile soldiers, the Romans, but the crowd out there are Jews. Remember, it's a feast day, and Jerusalem is packed with Jews from all over the then known world. And then answered all the people and said, his blood be on us and on our children. Isn't that amazing? What a horrible statement. Now, not only were they willing to take the chastisement themselves, they're willing to pass it on to generations to come. And did it? Absolutely. The Jews have been suffering for the last almost 2,000 years, and it's not over. Again, I had the young Jewish man from Hollywood that watches our program call the other day, and he realizes time is short. We're close to the end. And I said, well, don't you, and he's a Judaistic Jew. He's not a believing Jew. He's a Judaistic Jew. And I said, don't you realize the horrors that are facing your nation? He says, oh, yeah. Now, he says, we don't think it's going to be as long as you think it is. But he says, yes, we know we're going to go through some terrible days. And all because, you see, they had rejected their Messiah when he was offered to them on the first round. Well, now as we'll move on then, verse 27, the soldiers of the governor took Jesus, that is, verse 27 in chapter 27. The soldiers of the governor took Jesus into the common hall, gathered unto him a whole band, and they stripped him, put on a scarlet robe. Now all of this was done, you see, in scornful mockery. And when they had platted or placed that crown of thorns, now, unless you've been to Israel and can see that thorn tree, or unless you're aware of some of our thorny locust trees, I suppose come close. But these thorns were humongous. And I think most of you down here know that even a locust thorn, if it punctures your skin, it hurts, and it has something in it that just acts like a poison. Well, anyway, this crown of thorns was of these long type thorns, and they, of course, pressed it right down on his skull. And the more they'd make him suffer, the better they liked it. And then they put upon his head and the crown of thorns and a reed in his right hand. They bowed the knee before him in mockery. Imagine, to the Creator God. They bowed the knee before him and mocked him, saying, "Hail, King of the Jews." They spit upon him, took the reed and smote him on the head. And after they had mocked him, they took the robe off from him, put his own raiment on him, and led him away to crucify him. And as they came out, they found a man of Cyrene, Simon by name, and they compelled him to bear his cross. And then when they came to Golgotha, that is to say, a place of the skull, they gave him vinegar to drink, mingled with gall, and when he had tasted thereof, he would not drink. And they crucified him. Verse 35, they parted his garments, casting lots, that it might be fulfilled, which was spoken of by the prophet. Now that goes back to David in the Psalms. They cast lots upon my vesture. And verse 36, sitting down, they watched him. Just like they're watching some sort of entertainment. Now, I'm going to take you all the way back for a moment to Isaiah. Chapter 52. Isaiah 52, and come all the way down to verse 14. Isaiah 52, verse 14. Now, it wasn't just the physical abuse that caused this, as we're going to read, but it was also the spiritual. Because you want to remember, God is laying on him all the sin of mankind. And so that coupled with

his visage, his appearance, was so marred. Now watch this carefully. And I'm glad it's on the screen. I want people to read this. And his visage was so marred, distorted, more than any man. And his form more marred, more distorted than the sons of men or anyone had ever experienced before. Now I want you to keep that in mind, that this was the last picture that his followers saw of him as he hung on the cross. Totally disfigured, I think, to the point of almost not looking human. And the reason I want you to remember that is when poor old Martha sees him standing and thinks he's the gardener, I think all of this will enter into why she couldn't comprehend at her first glance who it really was. But we'll come to that later. I'm always putting people off and letting you hang by a string, but maybe you have a reason for that. All right, and come back with me again to Matthew. And as they crucified him, verse 37, they set up over his head his accusation written, "This is Jesus, the King of the Jews." Now, again, you have to sort of delve into all four of the Gospels to get the full inscription, because all four will give you a few different words. And so some people say, see, the scripture isn't constant. It contradicts. But if you go through all four Gospels, you'll find that the whole inscription, when you put them all together, was, "This is Jesus of Nazareth, the King of the Jews." That was the whole of the inscription. And even though Matthew doesn't give the whole, John doesn't give the whole, but when you put them all together, then you get it. All right, verse 38. So then there were two thieves crucified with him, and you all know the account of that and how that the one finally turned to him and recognized who he was. Now verse 45. Now from the sixth hour, now he was no doubt placed on the cross somewheres toward noon, and sixth hour would be noon. From noon until the third hour, or from noon until the ninth hour, I'm sorry, it'd be 3 o'clock in the afternoon. So from 12 noon until 3 o'clock in the afternoon, there was darkness over all the land for that 3 hour period of time. In that 3 hour period of time, there is no record of Jesus saying a single word. He hung there seemingly in silence. And it was only after that when he now comes out and says in verse 46, that about the ninth hour, he cried the loud voice, saying, "Eli, Eli, lama sabachthani," that is to say, my God, why hast thou forsaken me?" Now, the reason I'm emphasizing this three-hour period, and again, I'm going to put it off for the time being, is because I want to be able to tie that in with one of the acts on the Day of Atonement, which I felt was fulfilled in these 3 hours. So you just put that on hold, and we'll come to that in a later lesson. But there is a reason why I think that this 3 hours was silent. Darkness covered the whole land. I think probably the whole earth. Of course, we don't know, because at that time the population was at that time centered in the Middle East and the area of the Roman Empire. But anyway, you come on down to verse 50. When Jesus had cried again with a loud voice, he yielded up the ghost or the spirit. In other words, of his own volition, he gave up his own life. Even though Peter in Acts chapter 2 will tell the nation of Israel, "You killed the Messiah." In other aspects of Scripture, we feel the Romans put him to death. But in actuality, neither one did. No one took his life. He gave it up of his own free will. They couldn't take his life if they'd have wanted to. But he yielded up the ghost. And immediately, verse 51, the veil of the temple was rent in two from the top to the bottom, and the earth did quake, and the rocks rent. Now, a lot of people miss this. I know I had some folk who were studying this in Sunday school over the Easter season, and their class just seemingly couldn't understand why the veil was rent, and especially

0: Actually, why from the top to the bottom? Well, I thought everybody knew that, for goodness sakes. I was just shocked that people who have been in Sunday school and church all their life didn't know this. But you see, the veil was that part in the tabernacle and later in the temple that separated the sanctuary, the forepart of that tabernacle in which the priests ministered daily, from the Holy of Holies, wherein was the Ark of the Covenant, the presence of God, and the Shekinah glory and all that. And it was only behind the veil that Aaron, the high priest, would go once a year on the Day of Atonement, which we're going to look at in one of these lessons now associated with all this. And only once a year. And then after the temple was built, in Solomon's temple, that veil was so thick and so heavy, I think it's Josephus that sort of gives us an indication that a team of oxen couldn't have ripped it apart. And yet, the account says that it was ripped in two from the top to the bottom. Now, the reason, of course, Scripture makes it from the top to the bottom is to prove that this is something men had nothing to do with. This was totally an act of a miracle-working God, that the veil was rent from top to the bottom, indicating now that the way into the presence of God had been made possible by his death. Because the veil in symbolism spoke of his what? His body of flesh. And it's that suffering of the body of flesh that made it possible now for mankind to come into the very throne room of heaven, not just by way of the high priest once a year, but as Paul then teaches, that we can now come boldly into the throne room because of what has been accomplished. So this veil was an indication now that by God's own act, the way in had been opened up. Now, what I always want people to understand, of course, is that immediately, what do you suppose the Jews did? Well, they sewed it back up, and they went on their way with their temple worship, never realizing what had caused the veil to rent. And so as temple worship goes on then into the book of Acts, that veil is again intact. But anyhow, these are little tidbits, I think, that a lot of times people just totally miss, but it was rent from the top to the bottom. And then, as we saw in previous lessons, verse 52, and the graves were opened, and many bodies of the saints who slept or who had died previously arose, came out of the graves, not while he's on the cross, as some people think, but when? After his resurrection, because he had to be the first. Now, this is an absolute scriptural mandate that no one had ever been resurrected from the dead before Christ was. He is the first. And I've pointed this out, I think, even on the program, and I know I have to my classes here in Oklahoma, that when you have people raised from the dead, such as Elijah and the widow's son, and in Christ's earthly ministry, or even the likes of Lazarus, that was not resurrection. That was merely bringing someone back to life, only to what? Die again. But resurrection, as it was precipitated, if I may use that word, by Christ's own resurrection, that opened the door now to the whole doctrine of life after death. And it had to begin with the Creator himself. And so these are just basic doctrines that you have to rest on, that resurrection never took place until Jesus was raised from the dead. Then immediately after his resurrection, to show the power of it, and in order to fulfill the first fruits as it was practiced back in the Old Testament economy, now you have these that are brought out of the graves out of the area of Jerusalem, and they went into the holy city, they went into Jerusalem, and appeared unto many. Now, I know the scripture doesn't tell us that they went on up into glory, but they had to have, because they were resurrected. They weren't just raised from the dead as Lazarus to die again. And then, of course, that would fulfill the whole idea of first fruits. Well, only have just a few seconds left. And so then we have the Oh, what shall I say? We have the frustration of the Jewish leaders as well as the Romans. They're going to make sure that the sepulcher will be sealed because they remembered that he had said that after 3 days he'd rise from the dead. And so they set extra guard around the tomb. They sealed it. They did everything humanly possible so that the disciples couldn't come in and steal the body and then claim that he had been raised from the dead. Oh, the frustrations of simple men, huh? How they think that they can withstand a holy and a mighty, and people haven't changed. My, you know, we've got world leaders tonight that think they can tell God what to do back there in the Middle East. It'll never work.
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6: With SR News, I'm Keith Peters in Washington. President Donald Trump says new talks with Iran are the last chance for Tehran to forge a deal and avoid an escalation of U.S. strikes on the country.
7: It's not very complex. We're talking about the strait, the opening of the strait, having it open literally by tomorrow, completely open. And that's phase one. And phase two is we then will talk about the nuclear capacity, the nuclear, what, you know, as we've been mentioned, that basically, it's, I think most say, the denuclearization of Iran has to happen.
6: Trump says that will take a little while. Several states upset over revamped tariffs and rising prices are taking the Trump administration to court.
8: 25 states are joining a lawsuit suing the Trump administration over the latest round of double-digit tariffs. They say the basis that countries had not done enough to crack down on imports produced by illegal forced labor is a pretext. New York Attorney General Letitia James says after losing at the Supreme Court, the administration is once again trying to illegally raise taxes on families and businesses with a new round of tariffs. Pennsylvania Governor Josh Shapiro says the president's tariffs have injected unnecessary chaos and confusion into residents' lives and raised prices across the board. I'm Jennifer King.
6: Some residents have returned to devastated neighborhoods in eastern Washington state to find their homes leveled by wildfires that erupted across a parched landscape over the weekend. Yards have been covered in charred debris, and in some cases only chimneys remain standing. The fires in and around Spokane, the state's second largest city, filled the sky with smoke and haze. On Wall Street, the Dow up by 693 points, the Nasdaq rose 540, the S&P 500 advanced by 110 points. This is SRN News.
9: 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We are here to remind you of God's grace and goodness. We're here to remind you to enjoy yourself today in Christ Jesus. You can have a wonderful time just thinking about what God has prepared for you, not only in the afterlife, but here in this life. He said he came that we might have life and have it more abundantly. And I'm praying for the abundant life for you.
10: The Pastor's Pulpit now brings to you the teaching ministry of Dr. Jack Hilton, most recently pastor of Bible Evangelical Methodist Church in Lancaster, Pennsylvania. Our program is an outreach of 91.5 The Blessing, WHCB. Tonight we continue the message.